0: Good to see you, Monse, here in Archbishop Sheen's hometown. We're in front of the Cathedral of St. Mary of the Immaculate Conception. This is where the remains of now blessed Archbishop Fulton Sheen are. And there's actually two lines forming behind me. One is a long line that keeps forming that's going to see his tomb. The other one is a long line for the masses of Thanksgiving that have been happening throughout today to honor and celebrate Archbishop Fulton Sheen and remember this great moment in the life of our church. But as you mentioned, Sheen was a great broadcaster of the faith, using those radio airways to preach the gospel. And now how many more people are going to be reaching out to him and asking for his heavenly intercession now that we can call him blessed?
1: Up! Up to the hidden battlements of eternity! Up! Up to God!
2: He was a pioneering preacher, unapologetic about sharing the good news on the radio and TV.
3: When my family got their first TV, my mom and dad used to watch Bishop Sheen.
4: The waft of a single soul.
2: In the 1950s, millions tuned in to learn from Archbishop Fulton Sheen. And this week in St. Louis, still drawing a crowd almost 47 years after his death, 50,000 attendees packed an arena, listening as Sheen was given a title far more meaningful than Emmy Award-winning televangelist. We can now call him blessed.
5: And a diligent shepherd animated by missionary zeal may henceforth be called blessed.
2: With the celebration of this beatification mass, blessed Fulton Sheen now draws closer to the day when he could be recognized as a saint. But before that can happen, another miracle must be approved. The Catholic Church process of naming a saint requires the verification of two miracles attributed to the intercession of the person being considered.
6: He did not have a pulse.
2: When Bonnie Engstrom gave birth to her son 16 years ago, he wasn't breathing for 61 minutes. But the family prayed to Archbishop Fulton Sheen for assistance. And right before the lifeless baby boy, James Fulton, was officially proclaimed dead, he miraculously came back to life. After rigorous investigation, the miracle was approved, allowing Sheen to become a blessed. And 16 years after his birth, James Fulton, along with his family, joyfully presented a relic of Sheen at the Beatification Mass, his jawbone, recalling the Archbishop's unique gifts.
7: He was a great orator, a great speaker, but he always connected with people on just a foundational level.
2: The road to beatification was windy for Fulton Sheen. Originally planned for 2019 in Peoria, Illinois, it was delayed and the location even changed. But perhaps all in God's providence.
0: The beatification of Archbishop Fulton Sheen moved from his hometown of Peoria, here a couple hours away, to this dome in St. Louis where tens of thousands of people could pack inside because a lot of people want to be present to see Sheen become a blessed.
2: And they came from around the U.S. and beyond.
0: Where are you coming from?
8: Guatemala.
0: Guatemala. Do you hear that? Guatemala. We got people coming from all over. I'm here with some Canadians.
9: He's been a big impact on both. We're both converts.
0: You came all the way from Ecuador.
10: Yes. He was able to teach such deep truth from faith.
2: From his broadcast pulpit to heavenly intercession, the Sheen effect is real.
0: What impact has he had on your life?
11: It is too numerous to count, but I love the fact that he is bold in his faith, bold in sharing his faith.
12: He was a big part of my childhood and a big reason why I believe in my faith the way I believe in my faith today.
2: Now some hope this holy historic moment can inspire a spiritual revolution focused on sharing the love of Jesus Christ like Sheen did with the world in desperate need.
13: Again, just to have this be a culminating moment, but to have this be the springboard that's going to help revolutionize America, because when we revolutionize ourselves, we revolutionize the world.
2: Chantal Howard is executive director of the Fulton Sheen Movement. The group is focused on promoting the life and teachings of Sheen, who, though he could be found preaching on the TV screen, could not fit into a box.
13: Sheen crosses all the boundaries. He's not left, he's not right. He was Latin, he was Byzantine, he loved the traditional mass, he loves the East. He at the same time really understood that Vatican II was necessary for a new evangelization.
2: Effective evangelization will require everyone, says Father Jeremy Legansky from the Diocese.

0: Diocese of Joliet, Illinois. And at this beatification, he saw the church in its fullness and beauty on display.
1: Moments like this at huge masses with tens of thousands of people walking in with 1,000 priests, you really get a sense of like, this is what heaven is going to look like. Just the whole church united together in prayer.
2: And you know, so many of the participants I spoke to at the beatification were not only so intrigued by the life and witness of Archbishop Sheen, but they felt even a renewed commitment to pursue sainthood leaving that event. And Monse, it's something we're all called to.
3: Absolutely. And it was so clear from what was happening, what we could see in the live coverage from EWTN, that people were really on fire. Mark, you've talked to scores of the faithful in both St. Louis and now in Peoria. What has struck you the most about why they so admire Fulton Sheen?
2: Well, one reason that kept coming up was actually his sense of humor. Sheen's ability to maybe crack a joke and kind of draw in the audience before he shared the gospel, before he shared the message of Christ. But I think it was that, his relatability, his ability to communicate and make the message of truth accessible and to share it with people in practical ways, and something that I think many people admired and thought, hey, this is something that we should strive to as well when we communicate the faith.
3: We're grateful for you being there, Mark. Keep telling us what's going on the ground, and we'll be praying to now blessed Fulton Sheen. As Mark alluded to, what's next in Sheen's journey from beatification to potential canonization as a saint? The Vatican must verify a second miracle for the canonization process to continue. On Thursday, the Sheen Foundation announced 6 purported miracles are currently attributed to Fulton Sheen's intercession since Pope Francis announced his beatification in 2019. Documentation for those miracles is currently being gathered for submission to the Holy See. To discuss the canonization process, we're joined by our own in-house expert, Dr. Matthew Bunsen, editorial director of EWTN News. He is in St. Louis, where earlier this week, he co-anchored EWTN's live coverage of the Sheen beatification. Matthew, great to be with you. Fantastic coverage. You were there on the ground at the beatification with 60,000 of your closest friends. The feeling in the dome in St. Louis must have been overwhelming. Tell us about it.
4: I think in a word, electric, another word is extraordinary, but I think you said it exactly right, to 60,000 of my closest friends, because the atmosphere there was one of absolute family. And the biggest takeaway for me, aside from the actual rite of beatification, was the remarkable number of young people. You had multiple generations there. You had all the baby boomers all the way down to Gen Alpha, but it was the young people who were so present at this beatification. And there were groups of young people. They had T-shirts such as Sheenanigans as a group. We talked with young Dominican sisters who love Fulton J. Sheen. So this was a historic moment for the Catholic Church, but I think it also points us in the continued development and growth of American Catholicism and the appeal that Sheen has and will continue to have with every generation and every new generation.
3: It really was a historic moment for the church, especially here in the U.S. I think it's the largest mass in a very, very long time, certainly the largest beatification. Archbishop Fulton Sheen, now known as blessed, that is a technical term, and you're our technical expert. Tell us what that means for the everyday worshiping Catholic. What's allowed, what isn't, venerating, praying?
4: Yeah, the best way to think about it as we go through a process of canonization is expanding levels of public veneration, what we can actually do with the saint or would-be saint. In this case, because he is now a beatus, to use that technical term, because he's blessed Fulton J. Sheen, we have a heightened ability to invoke him, to ask for his intercession, to publicly venerate him. Now, it's not the same as a canonization where we have universal, where in fact we're mandated to venerate somebody across the whole of the church. In this case, because he's a blessed and a step away from canonization, we're still slightly limited. So in other words, the sort of public veneration of him is limited to typically religious communities or specific dioceses or even a specific country. So for example, in the United States, December 9th is going to be his memorial, his feast day. And that's something that we're all going to be taking very seriously. I think he shares it now with one.

0: Diego, which would be the source of great joy, I think, to Fulton Sheen. But it's a question of just, we don't have the universal acclamation or veneration yet, but it opens the door for all of us to venerate him even more, to honor him publicly.
1: And quickly, just so that we know what's going on with the miracles, now it's all talk of miracles, and the young man whose life was saved through Fulton Sheen's intercession was present there yesterday. What happens next in this investigation process for the next miracle here at the Vatican?
0: Yeah, well, yesterday at the press conference for the beatification, the officials of the Diocese of Peoria made note of the fact that they are currently investigating six possible miracles related to Fulton Sheen. We know that one of them is a possible miraculous healing of a cancer victim. So with six underway, we'll have to see what the pacing is. That's always up to the experts. And we have, the church has a very, very fine, specific process for validating miracles. I think, hopefully, we continue to pray for this. But certainly in church terms, this could be a rapid path to canonization, again, depending upon what these various committees and what the Holy Father ultimately decides.
1: Now, I want to encourage everyone to go back and watch this coverage. There's one thing that you noted that I'd love for you to repeat. It is this particularity about Fulton Sheen's cause. What is particular or different about his cause of canonization versus other blesseds that are being investigated right now?
0: Yeah, I think one of the biggest things, we don't have a popularity contest in heaven. They're all saints there. But Fulton J. Sheen, I think, is probably the best known blessed in American Catholic history. And he is somebody who speaks to us today in very powerful terms that all of us need to hear. His words of wisdom, his prophetic wisdom, is something that I think all of us need to take to heart because it is so relevant to the challenges that we're facing today. But we are focusing not on the legacy of his life, but on the legacy of his holiness. And Fulton Sheen asked all of us to be holy, to do that holy hour, to try to perfect the virtues in our own lives. And from that sense, as a blessed now, not only is he a great communicator, great evangelizer, but he's a role model for us in the pursuit of our own holiness and the universal call of holiness that we're all given.
1: Absolutely. Well, we'll all pursue that together. Thank you so much, Matthew, and blessed Fulton Sheen, pray for us.
0: Great to be with you.
1: As we have said, the celebration of now blessed Archbishop Fulton J. Sheen continues throughout this weekend, including a red carpet gala event Friday night, where the first annual Sheen Awards will be announced. EWTN will broadcast the Sheen Awards gala next Saturday, October 3rd. Those who will be honored are in the mold of Fulton Sheen in showing a commitment to truth, evangelization, and courageous witness. Join us for the Sheen Awards Gala at 8 p.m. Eastern, just 1 week away. Now, don't go anywhere. There is much more ahead on this edition of EWTN News in Depth.
2: I believe that this is the most important global security issue facing the world today.
3: The Catholic Church takes on the dire warning from tech giants about the potential dangers of unregulated artificial intelligence. Next, we're joined by two leaders entrusted in the U.S. and at the Vatican with spearheading church response. Fulton Sheen is not the only beatified American priest on a journey towards potential canonization. Ahead, reflections about Blessed Stanley Rother from the president of the U.S. Conference of Catholic Bishops.
4: About 400 young adults are gathered here for the Diocese of Arlington's Call Conference. We'll have more coming up.
3: And we talk to enthusiastic young Catholics alive with the message of Christ. EWTN News In Depth is coming right back.
5: Steve, here's a pro-choice argument which has never made any sense to me, that an embryo or fetus is unaware of its own destruction, so abortion simply doesn't matter.
6: Yeah, I hear that a lot. Awareness of harm has never been required to make an act morally wrong, nor should it. A drunken woman, for example, passed out at a fraternity party, might never know she was raped by three men. Does her lack of awareness somehow make the rape acceptable? Of course not. A morally wrong act is morally wrong whether or not it is observed or felt.
5: You could say the same for a patient under anesthesia, completely unaware of what might be happening to her body. We always treat such patients with the utmost respect and care, despite there being totally unaware of their circumstances and their bodily integrity.
7: Absolutely.

0: doesn't matter whether people put the risk of catastrophe at 10% or 1% or 12% or 0.1%. None of these levels are remotely acceptable. And we should not train models that we cannot make an extremely strong case that we'll be able to keep under human control.
1: But regardless of what we do, managing these risks is ultimately bigger than any one company, and it has an industry-wide and global scale.
2: An urgent appeal from the biggest names in artificial intelligence. OpenAI CEO Sam Altman and Anthropic CEO Dario Amodei urged the UN Security Council this week to enact international standards to curb threats posed by the tech's rapid development. Public alarm over AI has grown this month after Anthropic researchers warned that the technology could evolve so quickly it could destroy humanity within a decade. As concerns grow over the rapid growth of artificial intelligence, leaders in the Catholic Church are at the forefront of the debate over the moral and ethical use of AI. This month, the U.S. Conference of Catholic Bishops announced a new task force to ensure that AI and its guardrails protect and uplift human dignity. The USCCB announced the creation of the Task Force on Preserving Human Dignity in the Age of Artificial Intelligence last week. In a press release, the conference said the group will be led by Bishop Oscar Cantu of San Jose, California, and focused on promoting policies and practices that protect human dignity, religious liberty, democratic institutions, workers, families, and vulnerable populations. The task force is a direct response to Pope Leo XIV's first encyclical, Magnifica Humanitas, which emphasizes that artificial intelligence must serve humanity. He writes, "When it comes to decisions regarding economic flows and digital platforms, we cannot allow a handful of actors to dictate these processes on their own. Instead, we must build forms of cooperation that respect the various levels of the global community and make them jointly responsible for the common good." Pope Leo has made AI and its impact on society a priority of his pontificate. Shortly before the release of Magnifica Humanitas, the Holy Father approved the creation of an AI commission to facilitate collaboration and dialogue among dicasteries, as well as establish policies on its use. Cardinal Michael Cherney heads the commission. The prelates who lead these two working groups join us now to discuss the role of the church in the AI debate. Bishop Oscar Cantu is chair of the conference's task force on preserving human dignity in the age of artificial intelligence and leads the Diocese of San Jose, home of Silicon Valley. And Cardinal Michael Cherney serves as the president of the Vatican's Commission on AI. He is Prefect Emeritus of the Dicastery for Promoting Integral Human Development and joins us from Rome. Welcome, both of you. Thank you so much for joining us. Now, Bishop Cantu, the U.S. bishops created this new AI task force very, very recently and almost immediately went to Capitol Hill calling for meaningful safety guardrails. What specifically should government regulate that the technology industry apparently cannot regulate for itself?
3: Well, there's some certainly low-hanging fruit that we're concerned about, and the legislators are already working on this. And so we wanted to share with them that it's a concern for the church as well, particularly safety of children, safety for families, privacy concerns, safety for the banking industry, and several other issues. We won't delve into, you know, immediately some of the thornier issues of regulating or legislating the AI industry, but some guardrails are really critical for the safeguarding of human dignity as well as the common good. So we're lending our voice and our support for some of this legislation.
2: Thank you so much, Your Excellency. Now, it seems for both of you that these task forces are supposed to gather information, learn more about the AI debate, and infuse it with the knowledge of the church. Cardinal Cherney, where should the church then draw the line between moral guidance and public policy?
4: Well, I don't think we should draw a line at all. I think we help our people, God's people, and all those others who are interested, willing to listen, to find the way forward. The social teaching of the church indicate our ways of how we should approach human questions, human issues of importance. And that is our role. And then it's up to people, as as citizens and in some cases as participants in the industry to actually forge and implement the policies. But the church is not in the business of providing policies. We're trying to help God's people to exercise our human and Christian responsibility to use this magnificent invention for the good of humankind and not for other destructive purposes.
2: It's an important note. Now, before I ask Bishop Cantu a little bit about their first meeting, what is the relationship between your commission and his commission?
4: Our relationship is similar to the one between the Holy See and the individual dioceses and national churches. That we are here, as Pope Francis said very clearly in the reform of the Curia, we are here to serve the Holy Father and the local church, the local bishops, in their overall task, their huge task of evangelization, bringing the good news to the world.
2: And are you in touch with each other? Do you have conversations around your goals and what you'd like to see happen?
4: Yes, we do. And we will with every church, especially Bishops' Conference. And we're very delighted that the USCCB has set up a task force. This helps a great deal for us, and it allows us to offer our help and support in a very focused way.
2: Now, Bishop Cantu, what are your thoughts on the relationship between the two commissions?
3: Well, you know, thankfully, Cardinal Czerny and I have known each other for some time now, dialoguing on other issues of pertinent to our people, to the church, to society, issues of justice, issues of human dignity, and so forth. And so certainly that personal relationship will lead into this really important one, and reporting to the commission that Cardinal Czerny heads up in the Vatican. Given I read somewhere recently that the U.S. has about 90% of the powerful AI machines, and so this is an important area, an important country, where we remain in dialogue with the AI developers and all with the bishops across the United States, so that we're up to speed on what the machines are, what their the upside is, as well as the downside. And frequent reporting to Cardinal Czerny and the commission.
2: Thank you so much, Bishop Cantu. Now, the Vatican's commission's first meeting emphasized coordinating the church's own approach to AI. While the U.S. bishops are talking directly with technology companies and lawmakers, we talked about your Capitol Hill excursion, but we haven't talked about your recent visit in Silicon Valley where you encountered these labs. Is the church trying primarily to teach the world how AI should be developed, or does the church also need to change how it uses AI internally?
3: Well, both. You know, we certainly have a responsibility to, if we're going to use AI, and the church already is in so many ministries. I know in my own diocese that we put out some guidance for our pastors and our parish leaders, our school leaders, and responsible use of AI, letting people know when AI has been used in the development of any documents. And certainly not to go anything that would resemble deep fakes. They're essentially guidance for our ministers, not a hard and fast policy, because we're not quite there yet. So I would envision the new task force to gather information from what the dioceses have already developed and lift up best practices for bishops and dioceses across the United States.
2: Cardinal Czerny, there's a very practical concern underneath all of this: work. And your former dicastery had a lot of guidance around what it

0: means to protect the dignity of the worker. The USCCB has specifically highlighted fears about AI-driven unemployment here in the United States and surveillance inequality. What does Catholic social teaching say companies owe our workers?
1: You could sum it up in one word. Social teaching says that the companies, that investors and management owe care to the workers. They are not to be used, exploited simply as part of the production process. They're not just cogs in the machine. They are human beings who are living out their human dignity in this very, very important field of work. So, yes, I think I agree with what Bishop Cantu said. We are here to remind and to help the industry to care for its own people, its own employees, and more broadly, the human population, the public, that they cannot pursue profit or win the AI race at the expense of human dignity.
0: Well, a follow-up to that, Cardinal Czerny, you have been on a world tour and will continue, I'm sure, in listening to both labs as well as different bishops' conferences and what they're doing with AI. Is the world prepared for this conversation, or does the world need the church to step in a bigger way?
1: Well, no. I mean, the conversation, there's no conversation until we're involved and until we're engaged. And I think one of the encouraging things is that since the publication of the encyclical, and maybe especially in the last 2 weeks, the conversation has been very robust, exactly on the terms that the encyclical proposes. In other words, in a sense, going beyond competition and profit to ask how is this very rich and powerful technology serving the human community. And I think we will be trying to remind our partners in dialogue of the importance of factoring in the either the retooling or the relocation or the whatever the displacement of those who are losing their jobs. But I think maybe we are treating it as a zero-sum game in a unhelpful sense. Maybe we should say, no, the question isn't whether jobs will be lost. The question is, how much is AI going to help us to create more meaningful and more human beneficial work among its achievements? That this has to be one of its goals, not just us protesting against job loss.
0: That's a very hopeful note to end on. Bishop Cantu, do you feel the same? Are fears over AI maybe overstated? Is there more hope here, because the church is involved, that things might go well as AI develops?
2: Well, many of the tech experts have said that the final chapter is not yet written. Much depends on the decisions to be made now and in the months and years to come. I think that's very true. I also heard with regard to the labor issue from one of the labs that we met with just over a month ago, that they have studied the data and they don't anticipate significant job loss. And any different than other changes in technology throughout history. I hope that's correct, but I think we should be prepared and we should go into this wide-eyed and continuing to put forward for the lab developers that at the center needs to be human dignity and the common good.
0: Well, something to very much have hope in is that both of you are involved in this and taking the lead for the church. We will be praying for you, and we thank you for this conversation. God bless you.
1: Thank you.
0: The president of China makes a state visit to the United States, an apostolic visit to France for Pope Leo, and the Supreme Court rules in the baby Gabriel case. Headlines are next in the Week in Review.
3: Oh. 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
4: And as for the resurrection of the dead, have you not read what was said to you by God? I am the God of Abraham, and the God of Isaac, and the God of Jacob. He is not God of the dead, but of the living. St. Matthew, chapter 22, verses 31 through 32.
0: A high-profile summit between the men leading two of the world's most powerful nations tops the Week in Review. President Donald Trump hosted Chinese President Xi Jinping for a two-day summit in Washington, during which the emphasis seemed to be on the pomp and circumstance. Mr. Trump made the unusual move of greeting Xi's plane in person on its arrival at Joint Base Andrews, a presidential honor normally reserved for the arrival of a pope in the United States. With a military flyover, military bands, and a state dinner in the White House East Room, the summit was full of pageantry, but short on major breakthroughs. Trump stressed his personal friendship with Xi, while Xi emphasized national interests. Key areas of concern between the U.S. and China remain unresolved. Major disputes remain over trade, Taiwan's independence, artificial intelligence, and the two nations' different approaches to Iran and the war raging there. Before welcoming Xi to Washington on Wednesday, Trump attended the United Nations General Assembly in New York, where he gave a wide-ranging address. During his Tuesday speech, the president dismissed claims of U.S. weapon shortages, proposed a new name for artificial intelligence, and hailed a new security deal with Greenland and Denmark. But he quickly focused on the issue looming over the international leaders' meeting, his near seven-month war in Iran. Trump defended his decision to start the conflict and called on Iran to reopen the Strait of Hormuz. He also suggested he is at a crossroads in the war and issued a stark warning to the Islamic Republic.
5: But I have a big decision to make. Will a deal be made with Iran that lets them rebuild and create a far greater country than it ever was before? Maybe one of the greatest in the Middle East or even the world? Or do I annihilate the Islamic Republic and do it quickly, never giving them a chance to kill and destroy people and countries again?
0: Despite that threat, U.S. and Iranian delegations later held lengthy talks through mediators. These were the first indirect conversations since the June ceasefire unraveled. But officials signaled this round did not yield any breakthroughs. Just a day later, a defiant response from Iranian President Masoud Pezeshkian in a rare wartime speech. He called America's attacks cowardly and said the U.S. has made Iran's people, quote, victims of terrorism. While defending his country, Pezeshkian held up large photos of the late Supreme Leader Ali Khamenei and the more than 150 schoolchildren killed during the early days of the conflict. He promised the Islamic Republic would continue to defend itself. Both U.S. and Israeli officials blasted the speech, calling Iran hypocritical for presenting itself as a victim. A chorus of cheers and jeers on Thursday greeted Israeli Prime Minister Benjamin Netanyahu ahead of his combative speech. Dozens of UN delegates, whom he denounced as, quote, moral cowards, walked out before his address began. Netanyahu dismissed allegations of genocide in Gaza as, quote, the biggest lie of the century, and said attacking Iran was one of the easiest decisions he's ever had to make. The General Assembly's mixed reaction to the Prime Minister's speech highlights the continued isolation Israel faces on the world stage. Ukrainian President Volodymyr Zelensky also addressed the UN General Assembly, urging world leaders to choke off trade with Russia to starve its financial ability to wage war. He also said Russian targeting of Ukrainian energy and utility facilities means Ukraine has no choice but to strike back with its drone technology against similar Russian infrastructure. And now an update to a legal battle EWTN News has been closely following. The U.S. Supreme Court has denied an emergency appeal

0: appeal from a surrogate mother who was fighting for custody of the baby boy she refused to abort. McKenna West's attorneys asked the High Court to pause a court order that gave the biological parents custody of the baby, whom West named Gabriel. The parents allegedly asked her to abort the baby after discovering he had a serious heart defect. West refused and traveled to Texas, where abortion is illegal, to give birth. West hoped to gain custody to ensure Gabriel received the medical care he needed. Justice Elena Kagan denied the emergency appeal without explanation, leaving the biological parents in custody of the baby. Gabriel has received one heart surgery so far. The parents have declined to provide further updates, but deny refusing care for the baby. Pope Leo XIV began his apostolic journey to France this week and will visit iconic Catholic sites in a country known for its strict secularism. The sights and sounds of evening prayer at the majestic Notre Dame Cathedral Friday evening. The Holy Father's trip centers around the theme that the world may have life and focuses on protecting human dignity at its most vulnerable. During his first public remarks to French President Emmanuel Macron and diplomats, Pope Leo denounced the use of technology for profit and challenged them to embrace what he calls an authentic secularity.
1: I sometimes observe with concern the current trends in societies that risk diverting science and technology into lucrative enterprises promoting genetic manipulation, surrogacy, the purchase of organs, or the offer of a programmed death. Let us not forget that mutual respect and the protection of every human life is a responsibility of each and every one of us. An authentic secularity does not exist in excluding religion in the public sphere or from education, but in striving to ensure that the state and religious institutions maintain dialogue and join forces in the common good.
0: The Holy Father will spend much of this weekend at the world-famous Lourdes Shrine, where he's expected to directly address clerical sexual abuse. The church in France has been reeling from a 2021 report that found likely hundreds of thousands of children were abused over the past 70 years. Pope Leo will meet privately with several of those abuse survivors on Saturday. Ahead of this visit, the shrine announced it would cover up mosaics created by disgraced former Jesuit Father Marco Rupnik, who has been accused by more than 20 women of sexual, psychological, and spiritual abuse. The Holy Father's next international trip is right around the corner. This week, the Vatican announced the schedule for his apostolic journey to South America, a nearly two-week visit where Pope Leo will return to his missionary roots. He will touch down in Uruguay on November 6th, making him the first pope to visit the country since St. John Paul II in 1988. On November 9th, he will travel to Argentina. Then on November 11th, a special homecoming for Pope Leo in Peru, where he served as a missionary and bishop for two decades. He'll return to Rome on November 17th.
2: We're aware of him here in Oklahoma, and we think we have a beautiful figure, an authentic, inspiring, attractive role model for priests and for all of the faithful.
0: Next, words of admiration for another blessed who, with Fulton Sheen, is now on the path to sainthood. A look at the life of Blessed Stanley Rother when we return.
3: O Holy Father, who dwellest in heaven, we are thy children, since thou dost will to be called our Father. May thy name be hallowed, honored, glorified. May thy perfections be praised and exalted more and more upon the earth. May we manifest in ourselves, by our works, the splendor of thy grace. Extend then thy reign. May thy kingdom ever increase, this kingdom which is also that of thy Son, since thou hast made him the head of it. May thy Son be truly the King of our souls, and may we testify to his kingship over us by the perfect accomplishment of thy will. May we, like him, ever seek to adhere to thee by fulfilling thy good pleasure, thy eternal designs for us, so as to be like Jesus in all things, and through him, worthy children of thy love. Amen.
4: He didn't go back to Guatemala to die. He went back to Guatemala to live.
0: The American Martyr, the Stanley Rother Story, a film sponsored by the Archdiocese.

0: impoverished regions of Central America. Despite increasing unrest and abductions and murders of other Catholics, Rother chose to stay in Guatemala, knowing his own life was in danger. As we celebrate the beatification of Blessed Archbishop Fulton J. Sheen this week, we remember there are other Americans who are one verified miracle away from sainthood. The release of the new film about Blessed Stanley Rother last month put the spotlight on him again, as those affected by his priestly example reflected on the impact he had on their lives. Archbishop Paul Coakley of the Archdiocese of Oklahoma City and the current president of the U.S. Conference of Catholic Bishops says Stanley Rother inspired his own vocation. He spoke with EWTN staff reporter Francesca Fenton.
1: He was a very ordinary man, but with a very generous heart. He was a priest first and foremost, and as the title of his biography goes, a shepherd who didn't run. He had a tremendous courage, and when he found himself in a difficult situation at his mission posting in Guatemala, his name on a death list, he chose to remain with his people. And even though he knew it would cost him his life.
2: Mm-hmm. Why do you believe his story continues to resonate with Catholics 45 years after his martyrdom?
1: I think many Catholics are still just becoming acquainted with the life and witness of Blessed Stanley Rother. I think one of the things that makes him most appealing to me and the people that I often encounter that learn about him and hear about him and come here to his shrine is the fact that he was just an ordinary parish priest. With ordinary struggles. He struggled academically in seminary, and yet he put his gifts at the service of others. He cultivated his gifts, and he used his gifts as the Lord gave him the opportunity to do so. He was not an academic. He was asked to leave his first seminary because he couldn't handle the Latin requirement. And yet when he went to Guatemala, he learned Spanish, he mastered Sotohil, a very obscure Mayan dialect. Mm-hmm. And as a farmer, he was well equipped for the life in the missions. He could fix things. He knew how to farm. He knew how to repair equipment. He knew how to operate radio equipment. He was just a normal guy with ordinary gifts, but he's a great steward of those gifts that God had given him.
2: So how does his witness continue to shape the church here in the Archdiocese of Oklahoma City?
1: Well, he's a very attractive figure, I think, for young men who are considering seminary, for sure. We have seminarians that visit the shrine regularly from all over the country, actually. But I think for our seminarians and priests here in Oklahoma, there's a great sense of pride that he's one of us. He was formed by this local church, he inspires us by his ordinary and yet heroic life.
2: Looking at his cause for canonization, is there any update? Where does it stand right now?
1: Well, as I often say, people ask me, what's it going to take for Blessed Stanley Rother to become Saint Stanley Rother? And my response is always the same. I say, man, it's going to take a miracle. That's all. But God can perform miracles. Mm-hmm. It's not hard for God to work miracles. But we have to ask, and ask and you shall receive. So we're waiting for the right favor that has been received through the intercession of Blessed Stanley Rother to be tested and authenticated by the church. We have reports of many favors received. We have not submitted any for verification or authentication, yet as a miracle.
2: Mm-hmm. And Your Excellency, how has he impacted your own priesthood?
1: Oh boy, that's a good one. Because I learned of Stanley Rother when I was a seminarian at the time of his death. I went to the same seminary that he attended, Mount St. Mary in Emmitsburg, Maryland. I was just beginning my third year of theology when we got word that he had just been killed in Guatemala. And so from the very beginning, from those earliest days when the news was still getting out about the death of this American missionary from Oklahoma, I was curious and inspired. At that stage of my own formation, I was looking for role models and witnesses, and Stanley Rother appeared.

0: on the horizon as somebody that I was very attracted to. So for all of those years, ever since then, I've read everything, I've learned everything I could possibly find that was being produced about him. And when I was finally appointed to come here to Oklahoma to be the next archbishop, I knew that my predecessor, Archbishop Beltran, had already initiated the diocesan phase of the cause, which was being completed at that moment. And I knew it would fall to me to carry that cause forward. So when I had been appointed archbishop, but before it was even announced, I received that phone call telling me I was coming here. I disguised myself quite literally. I was the bishop in Salina, Kansas, and I drove down to Okarchi, Oklahoma one Saturday morning, incognito, to pay my respects and to lay my ministry at the feet of Stanley Rother and pray for his intercession. So he's been my companion all along the way since 1981, all these years.
1: Wow, that's beautiful. Your Excellency, thank you so much for taking the time to speak with me today. I really appreciate it.
0: My privilege. Thank you.
2: Archbishop Coakley says he hopes the film about Blessed Stanley Rother brought his story to those not yet familiar with his extraordinary mission on Earth.
3: Our goal is to get young adults from all over the diocese to come together and to form community.
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5: America's apostle has been raised to the altars. 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
2: Much has been said about a wave of enthusiasm attracting young people to Catholicism, whether they're reconnecting with the church or new to the faith. Last weekend, the annual CALLED Conference for Young Adults brought more than 400 participants to Arlington, Virginia, who joyfully showed their enthusiasm for revival. Rizal Rages was there and has this Faith Journey in-depth report.
7: So I'm new here, so I didn't know really anyone. I came from South Dakota, so and so we were together the entire time, and it was really good to experience kind of both our faiths and then our interests.
8: Jonathan Sundet moved to Northern Virginia a year ago and wanted to find a community of young adult Catholics like him. He found a parish, his new home away from home, and started getting involved in young adult ministry. That's where he met Kathleen DeMarcells.
7: So we met at the Basilica of St. Mary's at a spelling bee. And then we had our first date at La Madeleine's and then came here for the rest of our date.
9: And yeah, we weren't sure if we would split ways, but we ended up staying together, going to the same talks. And yeah, that was the start.
8: They attended the Diocese of Arlington, Virginia's CALLED Conference for Young Adults last year as part of their first date. And this year, they're back as an engaged couple.
7: I hope that we can lay roots here even more and continue growing.
8: This is exactly what the diocese wants to see more of. Now in its fourth year, the CALLED Conference was created to help young adults form relationships and get connected to their parishes so that they have a deeper sense of belonging within their faith. Because they understand that young adulthood involves a lot of transitions, new jobs, new cities, navigating new relationships, or discerning marriage or religious life.
3: In our society, it's very easy to look around and say, well, nobody else really believes this, so why should I believe it? So they just slowly trickle away from it. But by coming to something like this, hopefully they form a community. They get to be surrounded by other young adults that love their faith, and then that supports them, that keeps them involved in their faith.
8: Paul Asuncion shares a similar story.
10: I've been Catholic my whole life. I've kind of been lukewarm in the beginning, you know, born and raised. It's just a family tradition. And then at some point, I felt called to do more. And so I started exploring more of my parish, young adult events, and of course, naturally, that led me here.
8: Paul and his friends were among the 400 young adults who attended the annual bilingual event, with keynotes in both English and Spanish.
11: It's part of the reality of the church in the United States, where such a great percentage of youth and young adults are Spanish speakers or from Hispanic heritage. Lots of young people, they speak English, but their language of faith is the one they learn from their moms, they learn at home, and they the prayer of their hearts is in Spanish. So the church needs to evangelize in the language they pray.
8: Father Rafael Capo from the Archdiocese of Miami was the Spanish-speaking keynote speaker, where he invited young adults to be strong and holy so that they can fully live their vocation and mission. While Shireen Youssef shared her personal conversion story.
12: Can you not understand that our church rains grace and the Lord just wants to give us graces? We just have to keep our hands open and receive.
8: The day also included Mass with Bishop Michael Burbidge, breakout sessions covering a variety of topics from AI to the history of Catholicism in America, dinner, and prayer. Married couple Rachel and Joey Clem, who both have a passion for evangelization and are in charge of young adult ministry in their parish, said this is a great way to support those in their ministry who are the younger young adults, while also meeting other married couples around their age.
13: We've been feeling very strongly about making sure that married couples are representing within the young adult community, because they're needing a lot of support and encouragement, especially when they're getting married in our age demographic, and sometimes navigating that without some of the supports that we've been able to provide or experience from others that are in the same boat.
9: Mm-hmm. Yeah, and the childcare option has been really the main reason we've been able to go, because we would not be able to afford childcare for this length of time. To be able to like both go to a conference like this.
14: After a day of presentations and mass, the night ends with some salsa dancing.
8: A.J. Bushman from Ashburn, Virginia tells us what he's taking away from this event.
15: Don't be afraid to do the right thing or do the holy thing or the virtuous thing out of fear that other people will kind of push away from it, and actually have the hope that they'll see the good thing and come to rejoice in Christ.
8: The Diocese of Arlington hopes even more young adults will attend next year's CALD conference. Father Capo sends this message to young adults.
11: Young people, open wide the doors to Christ. Do not be afraid to say yes to the Lord who's calling you.
8: Rosal Regis, EWTN News in Depth.
2: And that's it for this edition of EWTN News in Depth. I'm Montse Alvarado. Tune in same time next week for more news and reports important to your Catholic life. We hope to see you then.

0: In the history of the church in the United States, the founding of the Catholic colony of Maryland holds a very special place. On March 25, 1634, two small ships, the Ark and the Dove, landed at St. Clement's Island in southern Maryland. It was the start of the colony of Maryland, named in honor of Queen Henrietta Maria, wife of King Charles I of England. On board were the colony's first settlers, led by the Catholic nobleman Leonard Calvert. From its start, Maryland was a haven for Catholics who had long suffered brutal persecution in England, but the Calverts wanted to create a place where all people could live and worship freely. In 1649, Maryland passed the Act Concerning Religion, one of the first laws in the New World guaranteeing religious tolerance. Sadly, the dream would not last. Starting in 1654, Puritans worked to overthrow the colonial government of Maryland. In the end, the Calverts were expelled and Maryland declared a royal colony. The new regime repealed the Act of Toleration, outlawed the Catholic faith, and decreed that Anglicanism was now the official religion of state. Catholics had few freedoms until the American Revolution. Still, Maryland stands as a testament to Catholic determination in America, and the call for religious freedom resonates even today.
1: Glory be to the Father, and to the Son, and to the Holy Spirit, as it was in the beginning, is now, and ever shall be, world without end. Amen.
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Welcome back to our series, The Domestic Church. I'm Dr. Joseph Atkinson, your host for these programs, as we continue to explore the biblical vision of marriage and family. Last episode, we were looking at Jesus and his relationship to the family. There we discover that Jesus, by his language, by his experience, by all the things he did, he showed the importance of the family to himself and indeed to us as well. It was by the natural family that Jesus entered into the human reality, and he showed us the importance of the family thereby. He was the stages that he himself lived through as a child in the womb, in infancy, and then as an adolescent, and finally as a man. By living through those, Jesus himself was sanctifying them and redeeming them and showing us how to live them fully and properly. Finally, he showed us the vocation of the family, even the Holy Family, is to have both sorrow and joy. And the Holy Family did indeed experience all of these different things. Now, the purpose, the aim of this episode, is to help you understand the nature of baptism and the effect it has on the family. Often, even as Catholics, we don't fully understand what is going on in baptism. Often it is seen as something like a status badge, unfortunately, and something that is just simply good to have. You've become a member of the church. But the mystery of baptism is a totally different thing altogether. You might remember in episode one when we talked about Elisha and his servant, and this illustrated the sacramental principle, which showed us that there is more to reality than meets the eye. Remember, Elisha asked the Lord to open the eyes of his servant who could only see the murderous enemy surrounding him. So the Lord acted, the servant's eyes were opened, and he saw the reality beneath the mere physical appearances. He saw the hosts of fiery chariots which had come from heaven, and they were invisibly present, and yet they were absolutely real. In this episode, we want to plumb the depths of baptism to uncover the mystery, the inner reality, which lies beneath the surface of the washing with water. What we will discover is that in baptism, something akin to the first acts of creation is taking place. Indeed, a miracle of the first order takes place in baptism, which recreates the person to such a degree that St. Paul says he is a new creation. But the power of baptism extends beyond just the individual. And we will see what happens to the family unit when members are baptized into Christ. These powerful truths will hopefully help us understand more deeply what it is to follow

the Lord. We'll now explain, or rather explore, the roots of baptism as we find them in the Old Testament. I think everyone would agree that at the heart of baptism is the forgiveness of sins. I think we all think that. Now, that having been said, I want to pose a question. Why was Jesus baptized? He was sinless and therefore would not need baptism, as he had no sins to be forgiven. The point here is that many things are going on in baptism, not just one. Certainly, the washing away of sin is the critical one. But if that is the only thing going on, then it will be difficult to explain the Lord's own baptism. That is why we need to go back to the roots of baptism in the Old Testament and examine the theological meaning of water in order to understand that baptism is multidimensional. As we unpack the connections to baptism to creation, the flood, and the rituals of Israel, and also their meaning and purpose that water has in each of these, we will begin to understand that many things are occurring in the sacrament, and we will begin to see what effects these have on the covenantal family and why. Now, the first event we want to look at in this regard is the creation. It is stated in Genesis 1:2, the earth was an inchoate mass, and darkness was over the deep, the tehom, that's the primordial waters. And the Spirit of God, merachefet, hovered over the waters. Now, the initial creation, that formless mass of earth, was completely covered by those primordial waters, which are called the tehom. Now, we could consider this to be something like a womb-like experience of the first creation. You know that a child, when it's being formed in the womb, is surrounded by the amniotic sac of fluids as it begins to differentiate the different parts of its body and come to the fullness of its being. So, too, the world, at that first moment, was given a womb-like experience as it was also surrounded by all those waters, the tehom. Now, it's very interesting that when you look at many cultures, you'll see that water is associated symbolically with birth and rebirth. The idea, and this idea you'll find in the works of Eliade, is that in water, life takes the form of potentiality. That is, that all the elements that would go to make up a life are potentially in the water already, but they've not been formed properly. They haven't been combined properly. But when they do, lo, a whole new life appears. I found it very interesting that in Christianity, the butterfly was a symbol of the resurrection. And to me, that always seemed very strange until we had a friend who was a great lover of monarch butterflies. And she showed us one that was going through the different stages. I had thought earlier that what happened is, you know, the caterpillar that goes into the cocoon, and then I thought they just struggled against the sides of the cocoon to develop wings. And then what would happen is that the caterpillar's body would simply lose its fur and become the smooth body of the butterfly. But in fact, what happens is a much more mysterious transformation. The caterpillar actually dissolves into the liquid, its own amniotic waters, as it were, its own waters of creation. And then the new life, the new form of life, that's the butterfly, begins slowly to emerge as new combinations are made. Of course, we can see, or we should be able to see, how this applies to baptism. We enter into the waters of regeneration, and in Christ we die. And then we emerge with a new life. Jesus' life now is within us. The baptismal waters provide the womb-like experience of the first creation. Only in our case, they become the womb of our recreation in Christ Jesus. The second episode we want to look at is the flood, as we're trying to unpack the meaning of water. As we come to the story of the flood, the story of Noah and the flood, we see that there are other dimensions to water besides giving life. Here, water is both an agent of judgment and death. We should note that water also holds up the ark, which allows Noah and his family to escape. In Genesis 6, we have the beginning of the story of Noah. And it says, when God saw how corrupt the earth had become, since all mortals led depraved lives on earth, God said to Noah, I on my part am about to bring the floodwaters on the earth, to destroy everywhere all creatures in which there is the breath of life. Everything on earth shall perish.

Noah, the righteous one, is given instructions to build the ark by which he and his family are saved. The floodwaters come, and to quote chapter 7, verse 22, it says, "Everything on dry land with the faintest breath of life in its nostrils died out." The two key points here are that, A, the waters really are the waters of judgment. Man had become so sinful that his very unrighteousness cried out to God. And so, in response to the wickedness of the men at that time, the floodwaters come and man meets his judgment. The other thing to note is that the waters are also the instrument of death. Human wickedness had come to an end, and so death is procured through the waters of the flood. And so theologically, we see that there are present in the floodwaters both judgment and death. And these now become part of the thematic structure of water. Now we go to the Red Sea. Now you're very familiar with the story, the episode of the Red Sea. Israel's redemption is effected by yet another encounter with water. This time, Israel was being pursued out of Egypt by Pharaoh. But they were then faced with this body of water, the Red Sea or the Sea of Reeds, the Yam Suf, and they can't cross it. The Lord then causes the waters to part, and Israel flees to safety. As it says in Exodus, the Israelites marched into the midst of the sea on dry land, with the water like a wall to their right and to their left. Meanwhile, the Egyptians are being held at bay by the pillar of fire. Once Israel is safe, the pillar is lifted, and the Egyptian army begins to pursue Israel with all their hate along the same path. Then God causes the waters to return back to their original place, and the Egyptians are drowned. Here we see the redemptive dimension of water. Water, in this case, from Israel's standpoint, brings about the salvation, the security of Israel. And so these waters now become the waters of redemption. But there's also another key here, another key element. The experiencing of crossing the Red Sea marks a boundary in the life of Israel. Before this Red Sea event, the Israelites saw their identity as slaves in Egypt. Now, Israel is being given a new identity. She emerges from her slave state, and now she's going to become the nation of Israel. Shortly, she's going to be given the laws at Sinai by which she will govern herself as a nation. The crossing through the waters marked the point of no return. Israel has accepted her vocation, and now the waters, which redeemed her from the enemy, also mark her off from them. By passing through these waters, she has gained a new status and a new identity. It is as if she were reborn. We look for a moment also at the Israelite rituals. Finally, we take a quick look at some of the rituals which were part of the Israelite cult. Israel had a number of water rituals. One place is just before they received the Ten Commandments. In Exodus 19, it is reported that the Lord said to Moses, "Go to the people and have them sanctify themselves today and tomorrow. Make them wash their garments." Now, some rabbinical commentaries show that this washing is really referring to a ritual of immersion for the people. It is as if they were being baptized. The point being that, again, before they enter into this new status as a priestly people, Israel goes through a washing ceremony. This is given even more concrete expression in the ordination of priests, which is recorded in Leviticus 8. Moses told them what the Lord had ordered to be done. Bringing forward Aaron and his sons, he first washed them with water. But unless we understand the theological meaning of water, this ritual makes no sense. Why would a man be washed before he became a priest? The point is that, like Israel, these men are receiving a new identity, and this ritual of washing is associated with it. Aaron and his sons, prior to the ordination, are merely laymen, but now they will leave the ordinary sphere and enter the priestly ranks. They are moving from one identity to another, and part of the way in which this new identity is established is through the water ritual. What we will see is that this may be part of the explanation for our Lord's baptism. Certainly has nothing to do with his sin because he had none. But what it does say
is that Jesus was moving from the private life, which he had lived up to now, to the public exposition of his Messiahship. His public life was beginning, and that boundary point, we see this process of being baptized in the water. We're going to go for a break now, but when we return, we shall take up our subject as we discuss more fully the scriptural basis for marriage and family.

Lord Jesus, you gave your life for us. Teach us how to be repentant. Teach us how to be sorry. Give us a sensitive conscience so we see evil before we get too near, that we can turn around, turn back. Let us seek you. Give us the grace to ask for forgiveness, to seek your mercy, and to knock at the door of your heart, that we may rise above the things of this world and arrive at that kind of holiness you desire for us, Lord Jesus, that we may give honor and glory to the Father in the power of his Spirit. Amen.

the year 750 AD. During the consecration of the holy sacrifice of the Mass, a priest in Lanciano, Italy, who doubts the real presence of Jesus Christ in the Holy Eucharist, is stunned when the host transforms into human flesh and the wine transforms into human blood. The blood then coagulates into five drops, which are said to represent the five wounds of Christ. In 1971, the miracle of Lanciano is confirmed by modern science. The conserved flesh is found to be cardiac muscle tissue, and the blood is human, type AB positive, the same found in other Eucharistic miracles.

Welcome back to the Domestic Church. I'm your host, Dr. Atkinson. We've been talking about baptism, and earlier we were talking about the different water rituals in the and the evidence of water in the Old Testament and looking at the theological meaning of water. Now we are going to see how Christ, by uniting himself and his passion to these waters, make it such a powerful ritual that we are recreated in the waters of baptism. We'll now talk about the insertion of Christ into history. There's clearly a great continuity between the Old and New Testament, but there's also a fundamental discontinuity, a difference. With the coming of Jesus, a new reality, a new principle has been inserted into the created order, which now changes it forever. That is why Galatians 4:4 speaks of when the fullness of time had come. God was working his plan through history, and at the exact right moment, Christ enters into the human world. John the Baptist also knew something that unusual was happening. Remember, he said, I baptize you with water for repentance, but the one who is coming after me is mightier than I. He will baptize you with the Holy Spirit and fire. John knew that something new was going to be added to the human experience. That is, the Holy Spirit. It is important to grasp this difference if we are ever to understand the radical nature of baptism, Christian baptism. Take the Passover, for example. It could have lasted 1,000,000 years, but it does not have the power within itself to become the Eucharist. Only when the Son of God becomes incarnate in the world and he unites his humanity to ours can that happen. In a similar way, Christ unites himself to the water, and it effects not only a change of status, but an actual change within the very being of the person himself. In the New Testament, we're going to look at the coming of the Holy Spirit. In the New Testament, Jesus reveals this new principle to Nicodemus in John 3, very famous encounter. To enter the kingdom of heaven, one has to be born of water and the Spirit. And then at one of the great feasts later on in Israel, Jesus stands up and he proclaims, "Whoever believes in me, as Scripture says, rivers of living water will flow from within him." He said this in reference

to the Spirit that those who came to believe in him were to receive. There, of course, was no Spirit yet because Jesus had not yet been glorified. That's recorded in John 7. This is a key verse because it links the symbolism of water, all the ones we've talked about, directly to the Holy Spirit. The Holy Spirit is said to be the living waters. But also, this verse makes clear that there is a point of demarcation, just as we talked about the boundary. There was a time when the Holy Spirit was not given. Then after Pentecost, after the Holy Spirit is freely given to those who unite themselves to Christ Jesus. St. Paul explains our union with Christ in powerful ways. First, by being in Christ, something old has died, and then something new has come into existence. In 2 Corinthians 5:17, he says, "Whoever is in Christ is a new creation. The old has passed away. Behold, new things have come." In Galatians 2:20, and if you ever want a verse to memorize, this is the one. He's even more specific. He says, "I have been crucified or co-crucified with Christ. Yet it is no longer I who live, but Christ who lives in me." Here we have the mystery of time involved. When the person is united to Christ in baptism, he becomes crucified with him. Now, Christ died in 33 AD, and yet in some mysterious way, the baptized person is united with the same Jesus and dies with him. The result is that the old nature of Adam, the Adamic nature, the nature that is oriented towards sin, dies. Instead, it is now the life of Christ that lives in and animates the person. This is the new dynamic principle in the baptized person's life. We now go to Romans 6, which is the key passage, which gives us an explanation about the mystery of baptism. It's a very important passage, and I'll quote. It says, "Are you aware," says St. Paul, "are you aware that we who were baptized into Christ Jesus were baptized into his death? We were indeed buried with him through baptism into death, so that just as Christ was raised from the dead by the glory of the Father, we too might have newness of life." Here, Paul explains with a certain precision that in baptism we are united to Jesus' death. Again, there's a mystery of time which has been overcome by the Lord's death. In dying, Jesus breaks the categories of time and makes his passion and its grace now available to all for all time. So, in baptism, we die with Christ so that the old nature dies. This is the nature that could never inherit the kingdom of heaven. Now, Jesus in its place gives us his own nature, and he lives in us. That is why we become his body, because his life is now in us. That is why we are a corporate reality. There's only one Lord, and all who are baptized now participate in this one life and become part of his one body. We will now begin to look at the effects of baptism. I think most of us can understand the effects of baptism, even the way I'm explaining it now, on the individual who's incorporated into Jesus the Lord. But again, we often can only think in terms of the individual, individualistic terms. But the New Testament is true to its Hebraic roots. Indeed, all the first Christians were Jews. Therefore, the early church also saw that baptism affected another corporate reality which God had set up in creation, that is, marriage and the family. Remember that Adam had cried out, "Bone of my bones, flesh of my flesh." And then the commentary on this is that they became one flesh. The Lord teaches on this, and he says that the oneness of flesh must never be split apart. It is an organic reality, like a single body. He saw how in the scriptures, the Semitic idea of the corporate personality lay under much of the Bible's thought. That is, there is an organic sense of unity amongst all the members of a family, including those in the past and future. Remember Abraham paying tithes to Melchizedek, and it was considered that the future generations, Levi and so on, who were to come out of Abraham's body, were also paying tithes at that time? Now, if the family and the marital state function as a single organic body, then my question is, what happens when one of those parties is baptized? And actually, we have an answer. It comes in the form of 1 Corinthians chapter 7. And it shows that the whole corporate reality, that's the couple and the family, are profoundly affected. They are joined as one, and because now Jesus is living in one member of that organic unity, he's also affecting the other members.
Indeed, as long as they are open and not resisting grace, they are all in the orbit of holiness and share in it. Paul writes in 7, he says, if any brother has a wife who is a non-believer, and she is willing to go on living with him, he should not divorce her. And if any woman who has a husband who is a non-believer and is willing to go living with her, she should not divorce her husband. For the unbelieving husband is made holy through his wife, and the unbelieving wife is made holy through the brother. Otherwise, your children will be unclean, whereas in fact, they are holy. If your vision of reality is such that each person is truly separate from the other, and that only people who reach the age of reason can participate in the covenant with God and share in His holiness, then this passage makes no sense at all. The only way to have holiness in the New Testament is to be united to Christ at some level. Here, an unbelieving man is said to be sanctified. That means made holy. Not because of his own decisions, but because he is united to someone who is in Christ and whom Christ is living. Because the unbelieving husband is one flesh with his wife, then they both share that holiness as long as he is open and not resisting grace. Hopefully, that influence will draw that man and men to commit to Christ and at baptism. And the same, of course, is true for the children who are specifically mentioned. Thus, the family is seen to be truly an organic unity. When one key member is baptized in Christ, they bring Christ into the whole house. All in that house come into the orbit, the ambience of Christ Jesus. And so in baptism, our homes truly become little sanctuaries for Christ. This is the meaning of domestic church. This is when our families are filled with the Holy Spirit through baptism, and we become the church, the dwelling place for Jesus Christ. The baptized family has, as it were, entered the end times with Christ. And therefore, the baptized family is not only the carrier of the covenant, as in the Old Testament, but also the sphere of eschatological activity. That means the place where the Holy Spirit is working to bring people to salvation. We come now to the portion of our program where I give you some home discussion questions, and I hope you will use them and discuss them in your family. The first one is this: how has my understanding of baptism been deepened in this lesson? You can go over and think of the different thoughts that strike you. The second question is, I would ask you to reflect on what happens in baptism. What do you really think now happens in baptism? Put it in your own words. And the third one is to apply to your family. Do I see the Holy Spirit working in my life, in the life of my family, and where and how? Thank you again for joining us today as we looked at baptism and the family. In episode 12, our next episode, we will be looking at the family and the fathers. We will examine how the early church picked up the term domestic church and developed it. I look forward to being with you next time. May the Lord bless you richly, and may your family become more truly His domestic church.

0: You know what the Mass is? It's the reenactment of Calvary.
1: America's apostle has been raised to the altars. EWTN takes you to Peoria, Illinois, to celebrate the historic witness of our newest blessed with a Byzantine Divine Liturgy of Thanksgiving for the beatification of Archbishop Fulton J. Sheen, here on the Global Catholic Network, EWTN.
2: Gracie, we hear this a lot, that the very private decision whether or not to have an abortion is best left to a woman and her doctor. As a doctor, how do you reply?
3: Well, I would say that the advice or assistance of a physician to commit an act doesn't change the moral character of the act. An act that is intrinsically immoral cannot be made moral by the assistance of anybody. For example, would anyone actually believe that it's okay to drown a 3-day-old baby because the doctor recommended it?
2: Yeah, I'm reminding of a great quote. If the unborn is not a living human being, then no justification for abortion is necessary. But if the unborn is a living human being, then no justification is adequate.

0: And as for the resurrection of the dead, have you not read what was said to you by God? I am the God of Abraham, and the God of Isaac, and the God of Jacob. He is not God of the dead, but of the living. St. Matthew, chapter 22, verses 31 through 32.
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2: Welcome to Saskatchewan, where the diversity of its people is its strength. I'm Francis Dennis, and welcome to Catholic Canada.

0: On this episode of Catholic Canada, we take you across the country to discover inspiring stories of faith in action. From Saskatchewan, where the St. Therese Institute of Faith and Mission forms young Catholics in discipleship, to Ottawa, Toronto, and Halifax, where the Companions of the Cross bring a fresh dynamism to priestly ministry. But first, we begin at the National Shrine of Notre-Dame-du-Cap in Trois-Rivières. Dedicated to Our Lady, this sacred place continues to transform lives. As you'll see, its history has also been shaped by the presence of a humble Franciscan friar, Blessed Frédéric Jansum.
1: Good Father Frédéric, to explain his life is quite easy, because you can cut in three continents: Europe, France, Holy Land, Canada. So he was a layman up from birth, of course, to the age of 28. After he became a Franciscan, soon after he became a young priest, from a very young age, so we're talking about, let's say, 33 to 38 years old, he received almost immediately the nickname of Good Father Frédéric that he carried all of his life. After Holy Land, he arrived there as a young man, 38, and in a snap, within a year, he became the number two of all the Franciscans in Holy Land. And everybody would thought that this young, tiny man would be crushed to death in a very complex and difficult period of time for the Franciscans. On the contrary, he flourished like unbelievably there. He was the builder of churches. He was the spiritual director of French communities in Holy Land. He was retreat master. He was a pilgrim's director. He was able to make these people talk to each other and to sign an agreement for everybody to have the whole shrine for themselves for certain hours during the day, and to really make some space for everyone. So Holy Land is for me the summit of his life. When he arrived here, it was pretty much the following. He arrives here on the June 20th, 1888. He arrives here, and on June 22nd, he's co-witness of the eyes, the prodigy of the eyes at Our Lady of the Cape Shrine, the statue there, open her eyes. Good Father Frédéric is one of the three witnesses of this event. That made him de facto the first director of the Shrine of Our Lady of the Cape for 14 years.

The brothers could not believe the quantity of work this little man could do. Like at the age where he could have taken a good retirement plan, at 63 at the time, it was quite old, he began to walk and walk and walk. The 14 last years of his life, he walked in every street, every house of the Diocese of Quebec, Trois-Rivières, Joliette and Valleyfield, visiting every single family. So all the ancestors of people on these territories have been visited by good Father Frédéric. And then when you arrive in a family, the hundreds of testimony, we gathered over 600 testimonies of people being healed by good Father Frédéric in the visit of a house.

Today we would say the evangelization of family or of the people going in the villages and in the family. He went in this world to visit the people on their field, in their house. So I think that even today when we talk about evangelization, something we don't truly understand, I think, is that evangelization in this world is going on someone else's turf, someone else's field, where he is at home, not me. I go there and I'm able to talk the language of that person in his culture, her mindset, her setting, you know? Good Father Frederick was able to do that. Never forget that he's a Frenchman. He arrives here and he's able to be so kind. It was just his presence was consolation from God, just his presence. For French Canadian, they were speaking, of course, the same language, but they were not speaking the same language at the same time, you know? So he was able to go beyond culture, to go beyond frontiers, and to really favor the encounter of the other.

He died in Montreal. So there was literally a procession from Montreal to Trois-Rivières by train. And we're talking literally guards to make sure that good Father Frederick comes back here to the chapel where he rests since then, since 1960. So he's been resting in this chapel for 107 years now.

0: At the time, pilgrimages to the Holy Family were very, very common. So from Saint Joseph to Saint Anne by Mary, these three shrines were tied together by train, by boat. Good Father Frederick could organize that with a lot of ease. And that's why you will see a beautiful painting here of Good Father Frederick being a friend of Frère André. You go to Saint-Anne-de-Beaupré, you will see two or three beautiful frescoes of Good Father Frederick, because everybody understands that the gift, the charisma of Good Father Frederick in organizing even very big pilgrimage. But when we talk about the strong Catholic growing in after-revolution France, with a family that is deeply devoted, with a devotion to Mary from childhood, and to develop what I call a robust Catholic faith in a secularized world, I think that Good Father Frederick is a beautiful example of that. He is fantastic.
1: In a time when priestly vocation faces many challenges, one community stands out for its dynamism and missionary spirit. The Companions of the Cross, founded in Canada, bring bold and evangelizing approach to ministry.
2: The Companions of the Cross were founded in 1985, so this is our 40th anniversary year. I was one of the founding members of that community, and our founder, Father Bob Bedard, he was a diocesan priest and taught for many years in high school. He'd experienced a strong renewal in his own priesthood about 10 years previously through the Charismatic Renewal Movement. So he had the zeal, the fire of the Holy Spirit, and he wanted to see the church renewed. And we all had that similar vision. And so I think that's how the Lord was calling us together. And then he gave us a vision to help to bring that renewal to the church, but to do that through a strong support of living together as a community, a real brotherhood. So you could say the two foundations of our community are the mission of evangelization and bringing renewal to the church, but also a strong sense of living that out through committed brother relationships. And then, of course, the other significant time was when we our constitutions were approved by Rome, and we became a society in 2003. So in Toronto, Ontario, we have a large parish there, St. Timothy's, and we also serve at York University, big university, as chaplaincy there.
3: We came to York University of Toronto in 1999. We took over St. Timothy's Parish in North York. And at the same time, the diocese asked us to come and look after the pastoral ministry of the chaplaincy at York University. Campus ministry is about realizing you have to become all things to all people. Even though we're dealing with a very narrow demographic, you know, everyone is more or less the same age bracket between 18 and 24, people are coming from different backgrounds.
4: Hail Mary, full of grace, the Lord is with thee.
3: Our chaplaincy has a reputation for being very welcoming. We have a rule that within 4 seconds of someone going into the chaplaincy, they need to be welcomed, they need to be invited, and they need to be engaged. We want to move them to a place where they're actually comfortable with sharing their faith with others, so that even within a semester that they come to us, after a semester, they feel comfortable leading a small group or leading a faith study or somehow inviting others that are their peers.

0: something substantial. They need something meaningful in their life, and they're not finding it in their studies. They're not finding it in their work. And when they think of their life looking forward, they know that they need something to stabilize their life now and for the rest of their life.
1: In the name of the Father, and of the Son, and of the Holy Spirit.
0: Like many different places, Ash Wednesday tends to be one of the more well-attended days for liturgy. And so we try to prepare our Ash Wednesday liturgy as best we can. Of course, we offer the sacraments on campus. We have daily Mass.
2: Burnt offerings wholly consumed.
0: I think being in campus ministry, anytime you do ministry with young people, they have a natural energy of their youthfulness. And that feeds your own desire, your own excitement for the gospel. And so when you can tap into their youthful energy and then incorporate them to use that youth for energy for the gospel, then we kind of see like a natural unity where the spiritual energy of the priests, of the companions of the cross, with our emphasis on the Holy Spirit, finds a natural home in the youthful energies of university students.
3: I think the Lord has raised up our community because I think there is a need for more community life among priests. And it's very challenging to be a priest today. And we have found that it's necessary to have the support of brothers. In fact, our founder used to say, priests need priests. See, our founder had a vision. He saw the church becoming explosively alive when it would finally realize and embrace the importance of the ministry of evangelization, which is what happened in his own priesthood. And he said, but he was a visionary. He says, I see the church waking up. It's like a sleeping giant and becoming explosively alive when it embraces this fully in all of our parishes, so that instead of just doing what we've been normally doing, which is caring for our people and pastoring them, we are also trying to bring them to much deeper conversion and a much deeper relationship with the Lord.
4: In the heart of Saskatchewan, the St. Therese Institute of Faith and Mission offers a unique experience of formal and spiritual transformation. Inspired by the little way of St. Therese of Lisieux, the Institute shaped young Catholics for a life of deep and committed faith. Through prayers, formation, and community living, it truly prepares a new generation of disciples.
5: In Canada today, according to the statistics, I think it's fair to say that we're seeing a rate of about 80% of young men or women who are born Catholic will leave the faith by the time they're 25. Useful way to think about that is to say Catholics are alienated from their identity. For the majority of people who leave the faith, the thing that they're leaving is not the actual Catholic faith, it's a caricature. And they don't really know their heritage. And so that's what this program really does, is it gives young men and women from the ages of 18 to 27, so a 10-year kind of time frame, they're going to have classes that teach them the catechism, teach them scripture, teach them morality, teach them church history, the basics.
6: Learn faith by making acts of love and growing in hope. Yeah.
5: That occurs in a community setting, and so experience of St. Therese, the classes are a part of a whole life, and that's the experience that people come here for. That's what changes hearts and minds. Community of lay people who are your age peers, men and women both, who are committing to live a life of discipline, getting up in the morning to do morning prayers from Liturgy of the Hours, going to Mass every day, going to their classes, eating meals together.

0: adoration in the early afternoon, chores, recreation time, nightly rosary together. And it's the overall experience of that discipline and that order, and then also the living out of the faith in a community of other people. You have 40 to 50 other people who you have to learn how to love. That's where it actually becomes real. And so the beautiful thing about St. Therese Institute and the Catholic Gap Year program here is that young people get to learn about their faith and then on a daily basis live it out and make it real within a Catholic community.
1: The philosophy of the institution is that we are a part of the new evangelization, trying to explore new methods with new ardor and new expression, to borrow John Paul II's language. And I would actually borrow something Pope Francis said, which is he said, we need to, in evangelization, have the school of the mind, the school of the heart, and the school of the hands. And so a holistic, integral kind of formation. So you would receive intellectual formation, you would receive human formation and heart formation, living from a life of prayer in the church, and you would receive all of this in the context of a community, which is where virtue is really built.
2: As in God, existence is not an accidental quality, but a subsisting truth.
1: And we try our best to instill in them the principles of Christe Fidelis Lici, which is the role of the lay faithful and the mission of the Church, the teachings of the Second Vatican Council. But we also have a number of people who are just drawn to the contemplative life. So in realism, there's a lot that goes on here because we're trying to give them a microcosm experience of the Church. The example of St. Therese is a towering little figure across the formation program. And she particularly speaks to the heart of young people, which our program is put towards. But much of the program focuses on her Theresian Carmelite spirituality, primarily, the way of littleness, the way of hiddenness, the way of humility before God. But the point is not the rigorism, it's the abandonment of our souls to God. And that's very Theresian. Our community teachings, which we have once a week, where we're constantly trying to re-encapsulate something that Therese has been trying to teach us. It comes into regular conversations, whether that's with mentors that you meet with once a week, just reminding you of the core principles of the little way. And it even just comes down into the regular, ordinary life that Therese has just been watching out for us.
3: Students come here, they step out of their normal lives, for many of them, the world that they live in, to come to this convent in the middle of nowhere to encounter Christ more deeply. And that this encounter with Christ is not just supposed to be this head knowledge. Yes, we have academics, we have studies here, but that it's a work of the heart, that the Lord, from the moment of creation, has been pursuing them and wants an intimate relationship with them, doesn't just want to know their name or what they do, but wants to know everything that's going on in their heart. And specifically in the busy, loud, often tech-filled world that we live in now, there's a lot of things that can get muddled. The Lord's always speaking, but we're not always listening. And so coming here to St. Therese is an opportunity to form the heart, to set roots deep with that encounter with Christ so that you can be missionaries that go out. They come from vastly different experiences. Some of them have lived very hard lives, and they've suffered a lot. And so they come here, sometimes they don't know why they're here, only that some God that they hardly know has called them here. And what I see happen is they fall in love. They fall in love with Christ, and that changes them, because that's what Christ is supposed to do. When we encounter him, he changes us, that we can't go back to the way that we were living before.
4: What I like the most here at St. Therese is the way of life. It's really a gift to have this regular structure of communal prayer and receiving the sacraments. And I would say where I've

0: grown the most is in openness to God and coming to understand that He satisfies me completely and that He has a particular plan for my life and that I can completely give myself to Him and follow Him. Yeah, well, I would say there's no better way you could spend a year of your life than here. It's such deep formation that you go through here. If you give yourself, enter fully into the program, you're going to receive a lot from it, and God is going to work in your life.
1: I'd say that this place really puts into perspective what's important and basically simply the purpose of life. I'd say being a part of the programs at St. Therese has truly brought a lot of transformation into my life, specifically understanding who I am through the lens of how God sees me. So growing in authenticity and really becoming more of who I was created to be, understanding my charisms, understanding how I communicate, understanding my gifts and the way that I feel the most alive, so I can take that self-knowledge and move forward into the mission that the Lord is calling me to in the future.
2: That they're able to take that contemplative interior with an active exterior of like serving the church in whichever way. And so that's my great hope and desire, that no matter where they go, they are able to tune into their faith, whether a book is available or not, and to serve and to be of service to the church.
3: That's really our vision of ourselves throughout history, is that yes, we fall away through sin. Canada has certainly fallen away through sin, but we don't lose hope. We say no, whenever the people of God have fallen away with sin, we know where the Holy Spirit comes down. Instead of us trying to build ourselves up to the level of where we want to be, the Holy Spirit comes down into our humility and raises up a kingdom. And so here is this idea that it's the small things, it's the mustard seed of the kingdom from which the great works of God are manifested. We see that today with what we're doing here in St. Therese. These individual people committing their lives through this year to Jesus is the seedbed of the new creation breaking forth.
4: From Trois-Rivières to Bruneau here in Saskatchewan, these places remind us that faith is alive and continue to inspire new generation. Whether through the legacy of a humble Franciscan, the dynamism of a young priestly community, or formation of committed disciple, the Church in Canada is moving forward toward the Kingdom of God. Thank you for joining us. I'm Francis Dennis. See you on another episode of Catholic Canada.

0: All scripture is inspired by God and profitable for teaching, for reproof, for correction, and for training in righteousness, that the man of God may be complete, equipped for every good work. 2 Timothy chapter 3, verse 16.
1: The mission of Women of Grace is to transform the world one woman at a time. Women are imbued by God with certain characteristics that are intrinsic to their very nature that is necessary for the world today. Well, the program helps to further the mission because we present a variety of very educated guests, as well as individuals who have lived through various circumstances in their life. And so when people share their testimonies of God's interaction in their life, it is the greatest way that we can share hope, that we can invite an individual just by way of our story to enter into a relationship with Jesus Christ. God has given me a very rich and full life. Being a wife, being a mother, being a grandmother is a very important aspect to the work that I do. Jack and I are very intentional about our family life. We're both engaged in the apostolic work of EWTN, so I speak at conferences, I speak at retreats. I love being with the people of God. I am energized by the people of God. Put me in front of a group of people and I am unleashed for the Lord. It's the only way I can explain it. I just get so into what the Holy Spirit is showing me that this group of people needs to hear. I love meeting the people. I love greeting the people. I love praying with the people. I love embracing the people. I love the people of God because I see God in them. Wow, does it get any better than that?

0: Oh, no, no. Oh, stop, stop. No, stop. That's enough, please. That's enough. Quit. I don't deserve it. Thank you so much. Welcome to Buffalo, Station of the Cross, our partners here. Jam-packed show. Father Augustine Tran, guy was an aeronautical engineer. Hardcore, inveterate. Where is God? Where is your God? He's a priest now. Father Larry Rich is going to talk about what happens when you have a steady diet of the news. What does it do to your psyche? What does it do to your emotions? On our Hey Dr. Ray segment, you know these big shot people, the celebrity types that have millions and millions of followers? I get on my celebrity thing, I got like 8 followers. My mom, 3 of my kids, 2 of the kids don't follow me. But they have millions of followers, and they tell their followers, here's how you should think. So we're going to talk about that in our Hey Dr. Ray segment. And my most recent book, How to Get Along with Almost Everybody. No offense, sir, but you were the almost. You were in the back there, almost. So we're going to talk a little bit about that. I was reading, just before I get started here, I was reading in Talk Show Today, the June issue of Talk Show Today. They said that it's very important that you've been sitting for a little while before we came out, and you get a little stiff, okay? And it affects your enthusiasm, your flexibility. So if you would allow me, this is an exercise they say to have the audience do to loosen up. So if you would, please, while you're seated, just pound your legs up and down. That's just like that. That's right. Very, very good. Okay, now to the left. Left, sir. Left. Now to the right. Okay, thank you. Just a second. That do it? Does that do it? Okay, that'll take care of the spider problem? Yeah, with some of the webs we had there? Okay, that should do it. All right, thank you so very much. All right, I got a little quiz for you. Can I borrow that for a second there, young lady? All right. If you have $500,000 in total assets, now, many of you may have that because your house is paid off or your retirement account. If you have $500,000 in total assets, where would you be percent-wise in the population of the world? You're absolutely correct. You would be in the top 1%. So this whole audience here, many of you probably have your homes paid off, you're 1%ers. I'm coming, I've just got the rich people. That's all we did is get the rich folks here. Now, second question. Assets of $100,000 total. Everything, car, house, retirement, possessions, $100,000 total. Where would you rank percentage-wise in the world? You want to guess there, sir?
1: Also 1%?
0: Not quite, but 92%. You'd be in 92. Now let's drop it to 50. If you have assets of $50,000 total, where would you fall in the world? 50,000, that's all, 50,000.
1: 95%.
0: Man, you got, what the heck? You just think you're all wealthy. 68%. 50,000. Now let's drop it to 10,000. 10 grand in assets. That's it. That's all you got. Most of you got your car parked out there. Your car alone, if it's a decent used car, is 10 grand. Where would you fit? Very close. Very close. A little bit above that. Now here's the final question. 4,210. How old are you, young lady?
2: 21.
0: You're 21. Is it safe to say you probably got $4,200 in total assets?
2: Yes.
0: She says yes. All right. In the world's population, where would you be? 50th. You would have as much as half of the people in the world. What is my point? The wider you see the context, the more grateful you are. You see, you look around you and you look in your neighborhood or you look at your family members or even American in general. You look at America in general and you're thinking, well, you know, I'm normal. I don't have that. I don't have that much. I don't drive that great a car. You know, my house isn't really that big. Yeah, you keep it nice and close, you can be dissatisfied, or you can think you don't have all that much. Spread it out. See, God sees this. We compare ourselves to this. And when we look at this, we go, well, you know, no, I'm pretty average. I mean, I'm not real rich or nothing. I don't have a whole lot. You know, yes, you do, because you compare yourself to this. So the wider this goes, the easier it is to be grateful. I will get questions from parents and grandparents, you know, they'll say things like, well, okay, but I'm struggling. I'm struggling with my grandkids. I'm struggling with my own kids because they just don't seem to be grateful. They just don't seem to be all that appreciative of what they have. And part of the reason is it's very difficult. You get your hairs cut, you get 3 rubber spiders. You know your catechism verses, 5 bags of candy, 6 sticker books. Now, I'd like to do a little demonstration. Can I borrow you, son? Can you come with me? This is really dangerous. I'll get this young man, too. This is really dangerous because Johnny Carson says that you never, ever bring kids up on stage because they will upstage you every single time. All right, gentlemen, I wanted you to be my sons, but pretty much everybody on the staff said I have to be your grandpa. Okay, that hurt. All right. Now, I need another volunteer. Sir, would you come up here and join us, please? All right. You guys are my sons, all right? Now, you're here with me. You're on camera. Sir, we're going to get you over here. This is a role play. This is not rehearsed, okay? I just gave him some brief instructions on this. I am coming with my grandsons to McDonald's. Sir, we would like 2 kids' meals, please, and you keep the toys.
2: Sure, we can do that, but you said keep the toys?
0: Yes, I keep the toys, sir. Keep the toys.
2: I'm sorry, I don't understand. Why would you not take the toy?
0: Oh, well, okay. I think it's privileged enough I'm taking them out to eat, you know? I mean, a big long list of food they get to order from, you know, something only kings and wealthy could do for most of human history. I don't think they need a toy to go with it.
2: But it's included in the meal. Do you understand that, sir? It's free.
0: On our planet, I know. It's free, but it's okay. I know they're wanting it, but I'm squeezing their hand really tight.
2: Would you like me to get the manager?
0: sir, how long have you been working here? How many years?
2: About 8 years.
0: Okay. How many people have come in with little kids and you've served them?
2: I don't know. Probably thousands.
0: Okay.
3: Yeah. And you feel...
0: I told you. They're going to upstage us right now. Go home. Where's your mom? So, of all the people who have come in here, how many have refused the toy?
2: Sir, you are the first person I've ever served that has refused the toy.
0: The thousands of people who have gone through there, who in fact have ordered a kid's meal at any one of these places, none of them refuse the toy. And yet at the same time, it isn't enough that I take my little grandsons out and I buy them food from a big long list. No, they got to get stuff to go with it. That's just not enough. You see how subtle it all is? Boys, thanks.
2: And I have something for you.
0: Sir, no, sir.
2: I have something for you. Forget him. Here you go. I had an extra in my pocket. You could have that. Forget that. Okay?
0: You see?
2: Enjoy.
0: You see, they don't even let you refuse because he's going to do that. He's going to go to the table and say, is this your grandfather? You can ditch him.
2: And I did work at McDonald's. It was my first job.
0: And did you ever have...
2: Nobody refused the toy.
0: And that's legit.
2: That's legit, yeah. Yeah, you're the first person.
0: And you grandparents, you drive the Toys R Us truck up every couple of weeks. You drop a load off. Mom, please. He's got 18 stuffed animals. I know, honey, but he doesn't have any zebra stuffed animals. Mom, he's got 5 horsey stuffed animals. I know, but I noticed those are in the back seat. He doesn't have any in the front seat. And you know what happens to those toys? You kick them for 3 weeks. And you put them in the trash in the middle of the night. You put coffee grounds on top of them. And the next morning you hear, hey, how'd that get in there? only got 55 of those. That was my favorite one, too. It is so hard to be grateful. One of these things I tell parents, get rid of at least 50% of what they got materially. Minimum 50%. She's got 18 stuffed animals. Okay, so now she's only going to have 9. But it's very hard for doing that. And then we wonder why we kind of expect. It's a subtle, creeping thing, this expectation of stuff. Let's take some questions. What do you got for questions? Yes, ma'am.
4: Hi.
0: Hi.
4: My question is, when you have family members who have a strained relationship because one of them hurt the other one and is not ready to apologize.
0: Not ready to apologize because they don't think they did anything wrong?
4: Yes. So how do you get that person to at least acknowledge the wrongdoing that the other person will feel better?
0: Oh, I understand that. I'm a psychologist. You have to really approach this from a delicate perspective. Just something simple like, are you being such a jerk? Okay, maybe, all right, maybe not, it's not good. If the person doesn't think they did anything wrong, how are you going to get them to apologize? Are you going to tell them they did something wrong? Good luck with that one.
4: That's already happened between the two.
0: And they said, you know, I didn't realize that. You're absolutely correct. I need to look at myself a little more clearly. Is that what they said?
4: Well, I have to tell you, both of them did something wrong, and one admitted to wrongdoing, but then the other one didn't. So
0: what you're saying is, how do I convince someone that they did something wrong when they think they didn't?
4: Or at least to acknowledge the at least to acknowledge the hurt. You know what I'm saying?
0: Well, I would imagine that the one who apologized said, you did X, right? Did they tell him, yeah,
4: yes,
0: whatever you did was hurtful?
4: Yes.
0: And they said, oh, gosh, I'm so sorry I did that. Yeah, see what you're butting
4: right
0: into?
4: Right.
0: It's something, when somebody says, I didn't do anything wrong. And that's one of the big things about apologizing to somebody, because most of the time, they don't think they did anything wrong.
4: Yeah.
0: So I would suggest, if you want to insert yourself in this, good luck to you. You ask the person who thought they were aggrieved, the one who apologized, can you reconcile this, in fact, by just simply saying, they don't think they did anything wrong, okay, I'm going to let it go, I'll be the one who apologizes. That's the approach I'd take. I wouldn't go toward the one who doesn't want to apologize. I'd go to the one who said, okay, I'm willing to admit my 42%. Okay, you ready to write off the other 58%? Is it worth it just to simply have a relationship? And if they say no, if they say, no, it was too hurtful. Here's the problem, and I don't like this hurtful stuff, because for somebody to hurt you, you got to cooperate. They can say nasty stuff. They can be scolding, they can be critical, they can be mean-spirited. But how much it gets to you is in your power. And most people think, well, that was just hurtful. No, hurtful is my decision, nasty was theirs.
4: Yes, that makes sense.
0: Thanks.
4: Yeah, thank you.
0: I knew
4: you.
0: If I talked long enough, I'd

0: Come up with something.
1: Jeez.
2: Thank you.
0: All right, what do we got for? We got time for one more. We got time for one more. Yes, ma'am.
3: So, Dr. Ray,
0: yes,
3: I am a 21-year-old young woman.
0: Who has assets of over $10,000. I think
3: true.
0: You did
3: yes.
0: say that. That's helpful.
3: My question is, I have never in my life been asked out on a date, ever.
0: Since I got married. I've never, not once.
3: Yeah. My question is, to give a little bit of context, I was discerning a religious vocation for about 4 years between 16 and 20. But during those years, and even when people weren't aware of that, I was never asked to go on a date, and I've been told that it's possibly because I dress too modestly, or because people think that I have a religious vocation.
0: Well, so. That's certainly going to eliminate some people who don't look a life like you do. But here's the thing. The days of, I think, a lot of Catholic or traditionally Christian young women being able to be in a crowd of like-minded peers are quickly becoming over. And the old movie that says, if you build it, they will come, that isn't the way it is in dating. What you have to do, and I have a daughter like you, a very, very delightful young lady, and same thing, she's in the same position. I talk to a lot of young ladies like that. You gotta put yourself where they are. There's two ways I found to do that. Find young people groups, Bible studies, any kind of charitable organization you can get yourself involved in. There's more likely to be like-minded people there. And the second thing is this, and this is big. People who know you and know someone else to fix you up. That works. I've got three marriages to my credit like that because I said, you know who I'd like you to meet kind of thing. And you can trust them because they know you. That's the way to do it. A lot of people use online now. There's pros and cons with that, but I have seen that work for some folks. But you got to make the move toward the group. Thanks, son. We have time for some quick questions. We got a quick question. Yes, sir.
4: Yes, Dr. Ray, do you gossip?
0: I do not gossip, but I'll tell you, you know who does? I was just going to say.
4: You hear somebody who's having a very loud argument on a telephone. What do you do?
0: Oh, yeah. I ask them, please put it on speaker. I want to hear both sides. You don't want to just hear one side. Yeah.
4: And do you think sometimes people are a little too judgmental?
0: I do, and sometimes I can tell just by looking at them. Yeah. Let's go around the country, see what we got. Abby from Atlanta, Georgia. My son is ready to quit college after the first 2 weeks because of math class. I always told my boys it's college full time after high school, and if not, 6 months to get a job, save money, get an apartment. Then they're on their own. Is this too harsh? Who's mom? Who's dad? This is their decision, it's not mine. But so much of parenting now is, am I being psychologically correct? Am I allowed to do that? Is that okay? Rather than her saying, hey, here's the rules. You get a job, stay in college, or you're on your own. But she's second-guessing herself. There's so much of this now, especially with the older kids. I think it's because of the onslaught of the psychologists. We've implied we got the book. You got to follow our book. Of course, psychologists don't agree. But you got to follow our ideas, and we'll make sure it's okay, and I'll stamp it. Approved. I like what she did. I said, with my kids, I said, turn 18. I said this to my son when he turned 18. I said, Andrew, you know you're 18 now, son. You don't have to listen to me anymore. You can come and go as you please. Eyes of the law, you're an adult. And he was smiling as I was talking. You can do what you want, Andrew. Of course, if you choose to do that, you can't live here. He wasn't going to go anywhere. Are you kidding me? He couldn't get that size TV screen in his apartment. All right, Father Augustine Tran, when we come back from atheist, hardcore a little bit, but he did an interesting thing. And he said, if I'm going to abandon this permanently, I better find out what it is I'm abandoning. What a humble act.

0: attitude. I wish a lot more people had that one. So you're going to want to hear what Father has to say when we come back from Buffalo. Thank you.
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2: Some 800 years ago, the great Saint Francis became the center of an extraordinary mystery. The wounds suffered by Christ at the crucifixion appeared on his body.
3: These wounds are something that will appear in individuals. They're medically and scientifically inexplicable.
4: They don't want the stigmata.
5: They didn't feel worthy to bear the markings of Christ. In other cases, Padre Pio and others, they want these to go away.
6: Skepticism is not anything to be ashamed of. It's sort of natural to not understand these stigmata because it's such a supernatural event.
4: The last thing that the church wants to do is get misled by a fake, an imposter. So typically, the church, if anything, errs on the side of caution.
7: My name is Michael O'Neill. I'm the Miracle Hunter. Join me as we explore the mystical phenomena of stigmata.
8: Gracie, here's an argument we're hearing all the time since the Dobbs case, and it goes like this. If you oppose abortion, you're inevitably putting mothers at risk when they face life-threatening medical emergencies. How do we handle this?
9: Well, that's pure nonsense. There's no major voice in the pro-life movement that argues that a mother has to risk her life to carry her baby to term. The life of the mother is always prioritized in the case of true maternal danger, as in ectopic pregnancy, preterm rupture of membranes, maternal infection, or even maternal cancer.
8: You're 100% correct. And to make sure we're all perfectly clear, in a pro-life state, in a pro-life hospital, and with a pro-life doctor, a pregnant mother's life is always the top priority.

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1: From apparently a relatively short journey into agnosticism and even flirting with atheist, Father Augustin Tran, as you heard me say father, which implies he's a priest, did a complete about face, 180 degrees. And I want to find out exactly what happened. Father, welcome. Welcome, welcome. Aeronautical engineer, man, that's the world of high math, high physics.
2: Yes, yes.
1: You looked at this and said, that's all there is? Just math
2: and
1: physics?
2: Yeah, throughout high school, throughout college. You know, I just figured, well, we didn't know science will eventually figure out. You know, I was one of those people who just thought, if you can't see it, smell it, measure it, taste it, it doesn't exist. You know, there's nothing beyond that. And so, and I figured science, you know, is always figuring out more and more about the world every day. So eventually it'll figure out those things that we don't know yet.
1: And you were comfortable in that, right?
2: I was comfortable in that.
1: And the mathematical laws underpinning everything, you never said, well, there must be a lawgiver. You never thought that.
2: No, I didn't.
1: As bright as you were.
2: Yeah. Yeah, I didn't think it was necessary. I mean, it was just there, right? I hadn't studied Aquinas's, you know, proofs for the existence of God.
1: And you didn't read any of my books? None of my books,
2: no,
1: nothing.
2: None of your books, sorry.
1: What happened?
2: I moved to Atlanta. I'm going to graduate school in Atlanta. And being in the heart of the Bible Belt, people there start asking me, well, where do you go to church? I said, you know, I went to a Catholic high school. I went to a Catholic college. I was baptized Catholic, even though we didn't really go to church. I didn't really pray much. So I just said to people, well, I'm Catholic. And they start, why do you guys worship Mary? And why do you think the Pope's better than everyone else? And so they start kind of attacking these Catholic teachings, which I knew nothing about. Yeah. But something in the back of my mind kind of said, you know, I don't think that's what Catholics really believe. And really just out of intellectual curiosity, I said, maybe I should see what it is that Catholics really believe.
1: You know, Why didn't you just write it off? Why didn't you just simply say, well, I don't think that's what they believe, but it's of no relevance to me because God doesn't exist?
2: You know, I don't know. I can't
1: answer that. God was smacking you, right?
2: Exactly, right? It was just something in my heart was saying, you know, you have all these good friends, really bright guys who profess to be Catholics, right? You've rejected it for all these years, even though you were good friends with them. You know, they're bright. I'm wondering what it is that they see in this, because it seems to not make any sense at all.
1: Seems like a black hole in their intellect.
2: And so I said, just out of intellectual curiosity, I said, okay, let me look and see. What do they really believe? What do Catholics really believe? If I'm going to reject, you know, this religion, I should at least know what it is I'm rejecting. I should have enough intellectual honesty to say that, well, this is why I think it's wrong. Because I never really said that before. It just didn't make sense to me. Really, what it was, you know, Augustine says those who don't believe in God have a reason why they don't want God to exist. Because atheism is really a problem of the will. It's not a problem of the intellect.
1: Yeah, because right? you just declare there's no God. It makes you God. I declare.
2: Exactly, right? You don't want to give up the things you need to give up in order to really follow God. You want to be your own God. That's really what it is. And that's what it was for me. It was when I started to study it intellectually, it made a lot more sense than I thought it would. And it was all very internally coherent. And so that really, to my kind of scientifically minded in my scientific mind, it made a lot of sense, and it, you know, caused me to really realize that I was really just rejecting it because I didn't want to change my life. I enjoyed
1: that takes
2: the
1: humility,
2: sins
1: that I was
2: Father. Committing.
1: That takes humility. So. I mean, you're close to as humble as I am, really close.
2: Thank you.
1: For you to say I'm going to dump this, but I better know what I'm dumping. Mm-hmm. Most people just dump it because it's not worth the effort to even look into it. I'm already convinced. Mm-hmm. So it's one thing to say, all right, okay, I'm convinced this makes sense. Then why the priesthood?
2: Once I was convinced, I looked for an RCA class, right, to come into the church. I started praying regularly. I started going to church regularly. I was kind of going to daily mass at this point. And praying rosary after Mass. I got into that habit. And just one day, I have to admit, it started very pridefully. One day, I'm kneeling there after Mass, and I start thinking to myself, I would have given a different homily on that reading.
3: I thought
2: I could have done a better job than that priest. And so it started, it was very prideful, I have to admit, when I started. And so, and then it kind of hit me. Wait a second, you're thinking about becoming a priest? That's ridiculous. You know, you're barely a Catholic. You hate public speaking. You know, you could never do anything like that. Pushed out of my mind. A few days later, it just came back again.
1: More and more bad homilies just kept pushing you.
2: Just kind of pushed me in that direction. And so I sometimes half jokingly tell people I became a priest so I don't have to go to other priest masses. So eventually, I guess you just couldn't say no. He just kept pushing and pushing and putting these thoughts in my mind. And eventually one day I woke up, it was a Sunday morning, and I couldn't get the thought out of my mind all day long. I was thinking about priesthood, and I said, okay, I was going to Sunday evening Mass at the time. I'll go to Mass early, and I'll think about it. I hadn't told anybody. Anybody I told would thought I was stupid, crazy, because I just barely become a Catholic. All my friends from Notre Dame, from college, knew that I was an atheist that whole time, and so I couldn't tell them that I was thinking about something like this. I go to Mass early to pray, and the guy who was the sponsor of my RCA class, he calls me over. He says, I'm wondering, have you ever thought about becoming a priest? And I said,
1: No, not in my mind.
2: He said, well, because the vocations director for the diocese is celebrating Mass tonight. I'd love to introduce
1: and
2: you.
1: And his homilies are terrible.
2: His homilies were actually very good. So we went out to, we met and we talked. I told him my story. I figured once he hears my whole story, he'll see that I'm not called to be a priest, that this whole thing's crazy, and then I can put it out of my mind. And after I told him the story, he said, I think you have a vocation to the priesthood, and I think you have a vocation to the priesthood here in Atlanta. And so,
1: did you ever figure out what you told him that made him think that?
2: I didn't
1: bring up the homily thing, did you?
2: No, I did not. he was a great vocations director. He was very intuitive. He was willing to walk up to any young guy he saw praying in a church and say, have you ever thought about the priesthood? And he just had this sense. And I believe when he started as vocation director in Atlanta, we had like 3 or 4 seminarians. And by the time he finished, we were in the 30s, 40 seminarians for the diocese. And so he was just a wonderful vocation director, really, had that sense of young men and just willing to walk up to any young man. And he stopped praying and say to him, have you ever thought about the priesthood?
1: Are you familiar with a priest named Father Robert Spitzer?
2: Yes, sure.
1: Father says they've done surveys of scientists, people who are PhD level scientists. It's the guys under 50 who are more likely to be believers than the guys over 50. How would you account for that? Do they see where more science is aiming toward God, where the guys over 50 were of your mindset, which was, science is going to show God doesn't exist out there. But the guys younger are going, man, science is pointing toward God.
2: I do think that. I think the more that we learn, the more we realize what we don't know, and the more we see that there does need to be a prime mover. There does need to be something that started it all. The universe doesn't explain itself. I think there's a certain intellectual pride in thinking that, and in thinking, we can know it all, we can understand it all. But the more that we learn, we just see that there's so much that we're never going to get to, that it's not all explainable by our own intellect.
1: You had to reinterpret when you looked at the scientific laws you were familiar with and you saw them as indicating no God, they could do it themselves. Well, those same scientific laws are still in effect. Mm-hmm. So how did you reinterpret them after priesthood?
2: I guess I just never really heard the arguments, or I never paid attention to the arguments. But once I saw that, science itself has certain things that it presupposes, that it has faith in. We presume that the future will behave like the past, right? But science can't prove that because science can't measure the future.
1: Yeah, if I say I'm going to drop this, Father, prove it's going to drop. You can't.
2: Right. No, we're assuming that the laws of physics will be the same in the future as they are, but we're assuming the laws of physics are the same everywhere in the universe, even though we haven't been everywhere in the universe. But we're going to send a spaceship somewhere we've never been, assuming the laws of physics are the same there as they are here, then that the ship will get there.
1: Right? You so sound like an aeronautical engineer, don't he?
2: So there's a lot of faith that's involved that I just didn't realize was there. I just didn't see it.
1: Yeah, you put your belief in hydrogen as opposed to a creator of the universe.
2: Right, exactly.
1: That's a fascinating story. But the thing that amazes me about that is, can you speculate, can you account for how so many in your position chose not to seek the answers to those questions? They just let it go.
2: I don't know. I think ultimately it does come back to what Augustine said, that those who don't believe in God have a reason why they don't want him to exist. I tend to find that it is a problem of the will. It's not the intellect, but the will, and just you realize that you're going to have to give something up. You can't, what I had to realize was I can't keep living the same life I was living before, right? And that's hard to give up. It's hard to admit that you were wrong about a lot of things and that you have to change your life and you have to do things differently than you did before.
1: But the irony is what you thought you were giving up, you were exchanging for something so much more.
2: Yeah.
1: It valuable.
2: Is so much more beautiful,
1: yeah.
2: And brings you so much more happiness. You don't realize it because it's you read the Gospels. There's suffering, there's difficulty, and even people who live a Christian life, it is a difficult life. There's a lot of suffering involved, but you're happier for accepting that suffering and understanding its purpose and its meaning than trying to reject it and run away from it and hide from it. And so, you do find more happiness, but you kind of have to get over that wall to see.
1: I had to jettison this stuff, mm-hmm. when in fact it was good to jettison this stuff, because mm-hmm. ultimately it would have taken you down.
2: Mm-hmm. Now, when you're standing on Thursday, all you see is Good Friday. You have to get over Good Friday to see Easter Sunday.
1: Do you have a social media presence?
2: I do not.
1: Okay.
2: No.
1: Social media influencers, especially the celebs, they flat out, they can preach to millions and tens of millions at a time. Our show's producer, Dick Russ, executive producer myself, we came up with a new segment called Hey Dr. A, because we get a lot of questions from people about these kinds of issues. So this is one where we tapped into I don't know how many followers she has, it's got to be tens of millions, Father. And she expounded on the enlightened way to see religion. So we're gonna watch it and then you comment on it for us?
2: Mm-hmm.
1: Thanks. Dick, I know you're my producer, but do you always have to look at my earlier shows for what I did wrong?
3: I'm not looking at them voluntarily.
1: Yeah?
3: Priest's orders.
1: Penance?
3: Penance, yeah.
1: Man, you must have had some big sins. What is that?
3: I'll show you in a minute, but it's germane to what we're going to be talking about. Another issue that comes up all the time on Living Right with Dr. Ray, we get questions, comments. The issue is when young people say, I'm spiritual but not religious. We've heard this many times. And in fact, we've been looking at something called the Review of Religious Research. They looked at 6,500 college kids, interviewed them at 6 universities. Many, many of them have said exactly that. I'm spiritual, not religious.
1: Probably the number one response.
3: Yeah, well, what does that mean?
1: Well, it's a cliche, and it doesn't have even any residual sense to it because it's total nonsense. Spiritual, what does that mean? I worship trees, I worship the universe, I'm God. I define spiritual. So therefore, in a way, you could say I'm God because I set the terms. Religious, isn't that interesting? Because they use religion in the worst possible way.
3: Well, and that's exactly what this survey found, is that they called it, there's much anti-institutional feeling among the college students.
1: Well, Dick, I'm going to go home today and I'm going to tell my wife, honey, I'm marital, not marriage. So don't ask me to come home at night.
3: Well, what does that mean?
1: Don't let me have to not date other girls. Because let's just be marital.
3: I get it.
1: Not marriage.
3: I get it.
1: Yeah, I define the terms. Spiritual, not religious, is such a wonderful sounding cliche because it's lofty. I'm loftier than these religious people who follow rules that are God's.
3: Well, this is taking off, right, among young people.
1: It is.
3: We know that.
1: It serves the self, Dick. It serves the self.
3: Here's an example, a very famous young, world-famous singer. All the kids know her, and on a program an interview program that is viewed by millions and millions of young people. Take a look, Dr. Wright.
4: Okay.
5: Was religion a part of your life growing up?
6: It was, yeah. I like went to Catholic school. It was like so funny and like, no, it's not funny. It's like, you know, you're raised, I'm Italian. I went to Catholic church. She's Italian. yeah, I learned, I went to class. I did the Sunday church thing. And I think it was the Pope at the time was like totally homophobic and totally not a fan of women at all. Or like also like SpongeBob or Harry Potter. I can't do this.
5: Not for me.
6: I was like, I'm out, guys. I can't do it. And I just became more spiritual because it didn't feel like something that, and a lot of people do, like it obviously, like it resonates with them and it helps them through, you know, but yeah. I just feel like I'm not a very religious person. So I became more spiritual and here I am.
3: So what do you think? I mean, this is someone that has a lot of influence over young people, Dr. Ray. They watch these kind of things, and then maybe they get the same idea. But what does that mean, spiritual, not religious?
7: I make the terms. I make the conditions. Don't tell me what to do. Don't give me rules, which could be expectations, could be standards. I don't like those.
3: So what is that, a midpoint between having religion and not having any?
7: Well, that's what people think who cite this. But the research says, by and large, if you say you're spiritual, your next step is out of religion. It's not into religion. You're not wrestling with, maybe there is a God truth here that I should pursue. That's not happening. What's happening is, once I make the rules, the conditions, the terms, I can just sort of drift into nothingness.
3: Boy, and haven't we seen that with the young people who identify as nuns?
7: 40%.
3: N-O-N-E-S.
7: 40%.
3: Right. Well, thank you, Dr. Ray. I've got to get back to my...
7: You're analyzing me?
3: No, my penance.
7: Oh. How long?
8: Father Augustine, comment.
2: Well, you know, Satan is pure spirit, so he is
8: spiritual.
2: He's spiritual, right? He's very spiritual. It doesn't, I think, really mean too much, as you said. So what is religion, right? Religion is a part of the virtue of justice, right? Justice is the virtue whereby we give to our neighbor what is owed him. Religion is the virtue whereby we give to God what is owed to him, right? So it's a part of that virtue of justice. And so the fact that there's this being that created us, sustains us, keeps everything in existence, means that we owe him something, right? We owe that being something. That's what the practice of religion is to give him that thing. This idea of being spiritual, as you said, is really just making yourself God so that you can make up your own rules, because I don't want to have to worship this thing that's objectively outside of myself, right? He might make me do things that I don't want to do, and so I'll make up the rules myself. It really, I think, is moving towards, as you were pointing out, modern-day paganism. The uniqueness of the Judeo-Christian religion, right, before that, the pagan religion was man's search for God. When man went in search of God, we made God in our image, right? That's why when you look at the Roman gods, the Egyptian gods, the Greek gods, they all have the same imperfections that we have. They sin the same way we sin, because we created those gods in our image, right? But then Abraham came along and God says, hey, I'm the Lord your God. Right? It's a revealed religion. God came in search of us. So he told us who he was and how he needs to be worshiped. And he told us what we are like and what our nature is and how it has fallen and what we were meant to be like. Right? So he showed us what we were meant to be. Before, with the paganism, we made God in our image. And so then we worshiped them in the way that we wanted to worship them because they were made like us. And that's what this is. This spiritualness is ending up, that's why they're leaving religion, is because they're making their own gods and moving towards paganism, and they're going to worship them the way that they want to, and then it's just become more and more disordered because of our fallen nature, right? We're just going to project that, and we're going to give in to our fallenness instead of acknowledging that we are fallen and we need to be healed, we need to be fixed, and Christ is the healer.
8: You got time for a quick question?
2: I'll try.
8: What do we got out there for questions? Yes, ma'am.
9: I'm 17, and I don't have social media. yeah.
8: Have you sued your parents?
9: No, not yet.
2: You should thank your parents for that. Yeah. That's a great blessing that they've kept you from that.
9: Yes.
7: Do you understand their thinking?
9: Yes. And I agree with it.
7: You do?
9: Yes. And never having it, being warned against it, very helpful. And it's usually shed in a bad light. But some of it I feel like is good. We never talk about that part. Like, using it as a tool and not a crutch. Like, I'm a visual learner, so videos on social media, learning things like that part is good. But yes, people feed into their insecurities by going on like TikTok and stuff, social media like that type, trying to get followers. That's more of the, you know, like how it's portrayed in the bad part of it.
7: You never battled your parents over this then?
9: Well, I never really wanted it because it was never there. And it wasn't, I'm homeschooled, so I didn't have, like, I was never told about it. Other than, like, you know, research, it didn't really seem important.
7: She is a wonderful aberration, is she not, Father?
2: She is.
7: She truly is.
2: I agree with you that some of these things can be tools, like you said. But, you know, when a man joins the military, right, they don't just throw him in the front lines with a gun, right? They have to train him first. He has to go through basic training. They have to teach him how to use these weapons. They have to train him how to fight and how to be a good soldier. I think that's what parents are doing. They're not protecting their kid. They're not shielding their kids. They're training them, giving them the proper training, teaching them truth first, so that when they now go out into the world and face these things, they have the proper weapons and know how to use them, the proper tools, to see, no, this is a lie. No, this is true. This is good. This is bad. When we give that to them too early before they've had that proper training, then they can't make those distinctions yet. They don't know. And that's when they get sucked in and are led astray. Sure. So it's the training that you're giving to your children. And even in this day and age, even 18, I think, is too young. People don't have the responsibilities at the young ages that they had before. And so, you know, you see college kids are really just, you know, high schoolers still, and the way they behave and their maturity and things, they don't have the tools yet, even at that point. So we think that they're adults. That's what our laws say, because they're 18. But those laws were written at a different time,
7: sure.
2: I think, when people were matured much
7: Can
2: younger.
7: Can you stay with us for a while after the next segment? We're gonna come back. Father Larry's gonna talk, kind of related. What happens to your psyche? What happens to your emotions? What happens to your peace? The more you digest the stuff that comes

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the year 150 AD, the Catholic Church confronts Gnosticism, a collection of religious sects that prize the spiritual world and condemn the utter evil of the material world. Its confusing and deceptive melding of Christian truths with Greek philosophy and other beliefs deceives a large number of Christians. In fact, the Gnostic Valentinus is so respected among Christians that he is almost elected as the Bishop of Rome. He proclaims the ascent of the soul from the created world through secret spiritual knowledge called Gnosis. Sadly, only a select few are able to achieve this mysterious self-salvation. In response, church leaders do not remain silent. Ignatius, Bishop of Antioch, warns his flock against Docetism, a Gnostic heresy that denies the humanity of Christ and teaches that his body is simply an illusion. Ignatius reminds believers that in the sacrament of the Holy Eucharist, the faithful consume the true body and blood of Jesus Christ. In his book, Against Heresies, Irenaeus of Lyon instructs all Christians that true doctrine comes from Jesus Christ through his apostles and their appointed successors in the church he founded. Irenaeus also emphasizes that matter isn't evil, for God the Father creates man from the soil of the earth. He then sends Christ to redeem the earth.

0: Welcome back to Living Right with Dr. Ray here in Buffalo, New York. Station of the Cross Network, our partners here, and they've done a fantastic job. Well, I got to look at the media, you know, to stay informed. And don't you want to be informed? Don't you want to be a good voter and know these things? Well, what happens when you go too much into the deep end of the pool? Father Larry's going to give us some perspective on that one. I've been a shrink for a long time.
1: Real long time.
0: I've been shrinking for over 40 years. I used to be like 6'9".
1: Never in his life.
0: And it's interesting how the referrals change. Mm. One that I'm getting now that I never got 25 years ago were people who are anxious and fearful and unsettled.
1: Is that after watching you?
0: Well, that, yeah.
1: I'm sorry.
0: Watching 24/7 news.
1: Oh my gosh, isn't it crazy? Absolutely. That's why the news is always bad. One, first thing. Second, that no matter what news station you watch, they're lying to you. Period. It's all an interpretation. Like, again, I always say conservatives watch Fox News, liberals watch CNN or MSNW, whatever it is. But both of them are giving an interpretation of truth. And the problem with us is we have become echo chambers, that we listen to only the people that agree with us. And they tell me
0: I don't agree with that.
1: Well, see, but the reality is we get all this garbage in, and garbage in is garbage out, as we all know. And so my biggest thing is God tells us not to be of the world. What do we do most of the time? We watch the news of the world. So that's why, again, I'm real big. No Bible, no breakfast, no Bible, no bed. Because what happens?
0: You absorb it.
1: You absorb it and you become it, right? So the first thing you do in the morning is you turn on the news or read the newspaper. That's all bad.
0: Go to your phone.
1: Yeah, go to your phone. It's all bad, bad, bad, bad. And you take that in and you start off. You become a cynic. You become negative. You become all this stuff because that's what you're feeding on. You become what you eat. So the more you feed on this garbage, and again, I always tell people, you want truth? Watch both networks, because then you might get a truth in between the two of them, you know, or three networks. Watch more than one, because if it's only one, you're only getting one side of truth, period. I don't care what station you're watching. But are you ever countering that with the Word of God? And what's the Word of God?

0: God called. The good news. So we have the good news that God gives us and he proclaims since the moment he walked on this earth, and we have the bad news. I'll bet you most people are spending more time in the bad news than they are the good news. And that becomes problematic. So I'm a big one, before you watch anything during the day, nothing, nothing, nothing else, you start with God's word, the good news. You pray to the Holy Spirit and you ask the Spirit of the living God to reveal to you what he wants of you this day. And you read the word of God until God takes a 2x4 and whacks you over the head. Then you stop, listen, respond. And you can write it on a piece of paper. This morning for me, it was in a third letter of John chapter 1, verse 1. I truly love you. So here's the God of the universe, first thing in the morning, telling me he loves me. I needed to hear that today. Just let me give you a hint. So before I heard all the other garbage that start coming my way, or I turned on the news or looked at the phone, the God of the universe said he loved me. That's good news.
1: In the old days, a matter of fact, in all of human history, what you knew was your little world.
0: Exactly.
1: Your family, your clan, your tribe.
0: Sure.
1: That's all you know. I didn't know what was happening 8 miles away.
0: Sure.
1: Well, now I know what's happening everywhere, however ugly and nasty and however demeaning to the human condition it is. There's the problem.
0: And we live on that. That's the problem, as we are. We get all this 24-hour news, but it's always bad. And isn't it interesting? It's the same stuff every half hour. So if you're watching it all day, you hear it every half hour again and again.
1: Are you saying fast from that stuff?
0: I tell people all the time, during Lent, give up watching the news completely. Absolutely. And I think that that's an important reality.
1: Well, don't they have to be informed, though, to inform, to make a good vote?
0: There is some apps that really take, you know, like and there's this one app, I can't remember right now, but it'll take all the news and give it to you in 5 minutes, but objectively. I yearn for someone to just tell me the news without commentary. I don't want people's commentary. I just want to know this person died or this happened in the world. Shut up. Don't tell me anything else. Because all the commentary is where we usually get messed up. I mean, think about it. When you were a kid and I would, we watch Walter Cronkite every day.
1: Pretty much that was the news at night for half an hour, and that was it.
0: And he just told us what the news was. He didn't go in any kind of commentary at all. Period. The worst would be is like when the president got shot, Kennedy got shot, and they talked about how sad it was. But they didn't go, was he a good man? Was he a bad man? What was his policies? What was this? It was just the news. And I'd love for something like that to be around today.
1: Edgar R. Morrow said this. Just because your voice reaches halfway around the world doesn't mean you're any smarter than when it only reached to the end of the bar.
0: Exactly. Exactly. I think we'd all be better off if we didn't live on the news. We lived on Jesus instead.
1: That's good news.
0: Very good news.
1: Very good news. Speaking of news, that's how I segue into Cheap Bookseller. Wrote a book titled How to Get Along with Almost Everybody, because you can't get along with everybody if they don't want to get along with you. And I have certain tips in here. One of them is this. The people closest to us have the most power to upset us. I get along fine with the lady down the street. I honk the horn when I drive by and she's crusty and curmudgeon-y. So what? I don't see her. I just wave. It's that, oh man, it's that brother. It's that brother, you know, or it's that mother-in-law in my inner circle. And when you don't get along with them, in part, it's because they say stuff. You know, none of my relatives have ever punched me in the face. They just haven't. They may have wanted to, but they say stuff. And they don't just say it once. It's been 12 years, and they've said 197 of the same kind of thing. And I ask my clients, does it bother you as much or less? Oh, it bothers me more. It should bother you less. No, it's a cumulative effect. Mm-mm-mm. You know what they're like. You know what they say. It should be losing its sting. The first 10 may have rocked you, but it's 194 now. You know, your husband scolds you about the same stuff. After a while, you just look at him. There's nothing new. And I think that's one of the principles in getting along with people, is to get along with them less bad. You don't have the power to upset me like you used to, because you've burned it. You used it all up. First couple of times I respected your opinion, but you've been saying the same stuff for now 11 years. It's losing its bite. Just the technique. Want to thank the wonderful folks here in Buffalo. I want to thank you for coming to the program. Station of the Cross sponsoring us here, and we've been here before, and they're just as wonderful this time around as they were last time around. So please, give yourself a little applause. And let's get, I can give you some psychological techniques, but Father Augustine, he can bring down a blessing on you, a little more potent. Father, can you come and give us a final blessing?
2: The Lord be with you.
1: And with your spirit.
2: May the blessing of Almighty God, the Father, Son, and Holy Spirit descend upon you and remain with you forever. Amen.
1: Amen.
2: Go in peace.
1: Thank you. Father, just one quick aeronautical question. Is a blessing as fast as Mach 7?
2: It's faster.
1: Is it faster?
2: Yes.
1: Okay. Speed of light?
2: Even faster than that.
1: Whoa. God bless you, Father.
2: God bless you.
1: And thank you all so very much. Next time around. See ya. Come here, little buddy. All right, come on. I got it.

0: You know what the Mass is? It's the reenactment of Calvary.
1: America's apostle has been raised to the altars. EWTN takes you to Peoria, Illinois, to celebrate the historic witness of our newest blessed with a Byzantine Divine Liturgy of Thanksgiving for the beatification of Archbishop Fulton J. Sheen, here on the Global Catholic Network, EWTN.
2: The mission of Women of Grace is to transform the world one woman at a time. Women are imbued by God with certain characteristics that are intrinsic to their very nature that is necessary for the world today. Well, the program helps to further the mission because we present a variety of very educated guests, as well as individuals who have lived through various circumstances in their life. And so when people share their testimonies of God's interaction in their life, it is the greatest way that we can share hope, that we can invite an individual, just by way of our story, to enter into a relationship with Jesus Christ. God has given me a very rich and full life. Being a wife, being a mother, being a grandmother is a very important aspect to the work that I do. Jack and I are very intentional about our family life. We're both engaged in the apostolic work of EWTN, so I speak at conferences, I speak at retreats. I love being with the people of God. I am energized by the people of God. Put me in front of a group of people, and I am unleashed for the Lord. It's the only way I can explain it. I just get so into what the Holy Spirit is showing me that this group of people needs to hear. I love meeting the people. I love greeting the people. I love praying with the people. I love embracing the people. I love the people of God because I see God in them. Wow, does it get any better than that?

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4: Welcome to The Quest for Shakespeare. I'm Joseph Pierce. Shakespeare is believed to have written King Lear, arguably the greatest of his plays, during the renewed persecution of Catholics in 1605 and 1606, when all hope of religious freedom seemed to have been dashed. It is, therefore, a revealing work which helps us on our quest. The play interweaves the story of Lear and his daughters with the parallel story of Gloucester and his sons, in such a way that we cannot truly speak of plot and subplot, but only of co-plots woven together with majestic skill. The co-plots parallel each other. Lear is betrayed by the deception of his self-serving daughters, Regan and Goneril. Gloucester by the deception of his illegitimate son, Edmund. Cordelia, the loyal and faithful daughter of Lear, suffers the hardships of exile because of her father's blind arrogance. Edgar, the loyal and legitimate son of Gloucester, suffers the hardships of exile through his father's blind ignorance. Lear and Gloucester lose everything in the worldly sense, but in the process gain the wisdom they were lacking. The overarching and most obvious moral theme resonates with the Christian paradox that one must lose one's life in order to gain it, or with the words of Christ that there is no greater love than to lay down one's life for one's friends. Lear and Gloucester embody the truth of the former, Cordelia and Edgar the truth of the latter. Apart from this overarching moral dimension, which should be obvious to all, there is another dimension to Shakespeare's work, rooted in the politics of his day, but relevant to the politics of all ages. This dimension, arising from the creative interaction of Shakespeare's Catholic sensibilities with an environment hostile to Catholicism, is discovered in what Father Peter Millward calls the metadrama of the plays. Shakespeare's Catholicism manifests itself in King Lear as a dialectic against secularism and the secularist state, more than as a dialogue with Protestantism. It is not sectarian, but anti-secularist. The metadrama is not played out as Catholics versus Protestants, but as Christian orthodoxy versus secular fundamentalism. The dynamism of the underlying dialectic, and therefore of the dialogue, is centred on the tension between Christian conscience and self-serving, cynical secularism. Whereas the heroes and heroines of Shakespearean drama are informed by an orthodox Christian understanding of virtue, the villains are Machiavellian practitioners of secular realpolitik. In this sense, and paradoxically perhaps, the Catholic metadrama represents one of the most modern aspects of Shakespearean drama in terms of its applicability to the contemporary world. In King Lear, the metadrama is present from the very first scene when the king promises political power to those who love us most. Lear, symbolic of the state, demands all. There can be no room for other loves. Immediately, his self-serving daughters, Goneril and Regan, outdo each other in sycophantic promises of absolute allegiance. It is left to Cordelia, the youngest daughter, to love and be silent. She loves her father, but cannot heave her heart into her mouth, uttering platitudes to curry favour beyond that which her conscience dictates is decorous. Unlike the feigned or affected affection of her sisters, her love is more ponderous than her tongue. It is genuine and will not debase itself with falsehood or flattery. She will love the king according to her bond, no more, no less. She cannot offer the king or state any allegiance beyond that which her conscience dictates is appropriate morally. The parallels with the position that Catholics found themselves in during the reign of Henry VIII and in Shakespeare's time under Elizabeth and James is patently obvious. When Henry VIII declared himself supreme head of the Church of England, effectively making religion subject to the state, his subjects were forced to choose between conforming to his wishes and thereby gaining his favour, or defying his will and incurring his wrath. Only the most courageous chose conscience before concupiscence. Most chose to please the king and ignore their conscience. There are always more Gonerils and Regans than there are Cordelias. The metadramatic element is made even more apparent in Cordelia's justification for her refusal to kowtow.
3: Good my lord, you have begot me, bred me, and loved me. I return those duties back as our right fit. Love you, honor you, and most obey you. Why have my sisters husbands if they say they love you all? Haply, when I shall wed, that lord whose hand must take my plight shall carry half my love with him, half my care and duty. Sure, I shall never marry like my sisters.
4: On the literal level, Cordelia proclaims that her future husband has rights over her love that she is not at liberty in conscience to dispense with, even to her father. On a deeper level, Shakespeare may have been employing marriage as a metaphor for the relationship of the individual believer with Christ. Catholic ecclesiology is rooted in the belief, itself rooted in Scripture, that Christ is the bridegroom and the church his bride. Cordelia's husband is Christ. And she is not at liberty to render unto Caesar that which belongs to Christ. The allegory and its applicability are clear. Catholics are not permitted in conscience to offer all their love to their father or mother or to their king or country. They can only love as Cordelia loves, according to their bond. Our parents and our country have begotten us, bred us, loved us, and we should return those duties back as our right fit in obedience, love, and honour. This is right fit, but it goes beyond our bond, beyond the bounds of a good conscience, to obey, love, and honour father or mother, king or country, as gods. The worship of our parents, or the worship of the state, is a mark of disordered love that presages evil. Apart from the obvious parallels with the secular politics of Elizabethan and Jacobean England, with its persecution of Catholics, the other major metadramatic element revolves around the nature and meaning of wisdom. It is often said that the fool can be seen as the personification of Lear's conscience, the voice of self-criticism that informs Lear of the folly of his actions and the seriousness of the predicament in which his folly has left him. This, however, is only half the story, and the less important half. The more important half of the story only begins once the fool disappears without trace. It is only once Edgar takes his place as fool

0: deeper wisdom is revealed. In replacing the foolishness of the fool with the foolishness of Edgar, Shakespeare shows that the wisdom of the fool is insufficient. Conscience can only be informed by the wisdom it serves, and the wisdom of the fool is very much a worldly wisdom. It understands politics. It understands real politics. It is Machiavellian, albeit in an apparently benign way, unlike the wisdom of Edmund, who epitomizes Machiavellianism at its most base and ugly. Thou hast little wit in thy bald crown when thou gavest thy golden one away. This is the limit and the summit, the crowning moment of the fool's wisdom. The king is foolish in the eyes of the fool, for losing his kingdom, for losing his power, for exchanging the comforts of his crown for the discomforts of the crownlessness. The fool would not understand the wisdom of Kent, speaking from the discomfort and humiliation of the stocks, into which he has been placed for defying the secular power, that nothing almost sees miracles but misery. This, for the fool, would be folly. Yet this is, for Shakespeare, as for Kent, the beginning of wisdom. The deepest insights in King Lear come from those who come to wisdom through suffering, who perceive, furthermore, that the acceptance of suffering is the beginning of wisdom. For the fool, who seems to believe that wisdom is connected with the pursuit of comfort or the elimination of suffering, such words would be foolish. Edgar, disguised as poor Tom, a madman, becomes the voice of sanity and wisdom in the second half of the play, in much the same way that the fool is the voice of sanity and wisdom in the first half. The difference is that poor Tom's wisdom is spiritual, unlike the worldliness of the fool, and indeed is avowedly Christian. The fool greets poor Tom's arrival with fear. Come not in here, nuncle, here's a spirit, help me, help me. And again the fool repeats, a spirit, he says his name's poor Tom. Edgar enters, reciting a line from a ballad about the Franciscans and bemoaning how the devil, the foul fiend, had led him through fire and through flame. The Franciscan connection is apposite and surely not accidental, since St. Francis was known as the jongleur de Dieu, God's juggler, or a fool for Christ, who famously stripped himself naked in public and with presented nakedness witnessed to his houseless poverty. Edgar, as poor Tom, plays the Franciscan part to perfection and begins to eclipse the fool as the voice of sanity, and to replace him in the role as Lear's conscience. Compare, for instance, the pragmatic worldliness of the fool's wisdom with poor Tom's allusion to the Ten Commandments, followed by his candid confession of sin.
1: This cold night will turn us all into fools and madmen.
2: Take heed, of the foul fiend.
3: Obey thy parents.
2: Keep thy words justice. Swear not. Commit not with man's sworn spouse. And set not thy heart on proud array.
3: Tom the Corp.
4: What hast thou been?
2: A serving man. Proud in heart and mind, that curled my hair, wore gloves in my cap, served the lust of my mistress's heart, and did the act of darkness with her. Swore as many oaths as I spake words, and broke them in the sweet face of heaven. One that slept in the contriving of lust and waked to do it. Wine loved I dearly, dice dearly, and in woman out paramoured the Turk. False of heart,

0: Tavir, bloody of hand, hog and sloth, fox and stealth, wolf and greediness, and dog and madness, and lion in prey. Let not the creaking of shoes and all the rustling of silks betray thy poor heart to woman. Keep thy foot out of brothels, thy hand from plackets and thy pen from lenders' books. And defy the foul fiend. Still through the hawthorn blows the cold wind.
1: Tom's a cold. Sanity, seen as madness by the worldly, is out in the cold, confessing its sins and gaining wisdom through suffering. Tom repeats the refrain from the Franciscan ballad, and Leah, pricked with the hawthorn of conscience more than by the cold wind, emulates poor Tom's example and the example of St. Francis by tearing off his clothes and proclaiming, "Off, off, you lendings!" This is the pivotal moment of the play, the point on which the drama turns, the moment when Leah finally goes mad. It is the madness of religious conversion. His conscience is baptized and the fool makes way for Edgar. From this moment, the fool fades from view, so much so that his disappearance is hardly noticed. And Edgar emerges in his place as Lear's Christian conscience. The use of the crime of treason as the justification for the persecution and execution of Catholics in Elizabethan and Jacobean England is evoked in the use of the charge of treason by Cornwall and Regan against the innocent Gloucester. The word traitor is employed no fewer than four times by Cornwall and Regan in the space of only 18 lines, a repetition that must have resonated patently and potently with the highly charged politics of Shakespeare's England. Edgar's words at the beginning of Act Four, coming immediately after the horrific punishment carried out by Cornwall and Regan against the traitor Gloucester, and immediately before he sees him in his pitiable, blinded state, are particularly powerful and singularly apt.
0: Yet better thus, and known to be condemned, than still condemned and flattered. To be worst, the lowest and most dejected thing of fortune, stand still in esperance, lives not in fear.
1: It is better to be known to be condemned by the state, Edgar insists, than still condemned by God and flattered. The one whose conscience is clean stands still in esperance, that is, hope of salvation, and lives not in fear of final damnation. Following his conversion, Lear swaps roles with Edgar, espousing seemingly delirious reason in madness, or rather, reason in riddles. Referring to the words of flattery of Goneril and Regan, he remarks with humility that they told me I was everything. Tis a lie. I am not ague-proof. When Gloucester asks to kiss his hand, he responds, "Let me wipe it first. It smells of mortality." Cured of his pride, he denounces the harlotry of his daughters with the same shrill sanity that had characterized Edgar's earlier denunciation of the fiend.
2: "Behold yon simpering dame whose face between her forks presages snow, that minces virtue and does shake the head to hear of pleasure's name. The fitchune or the soiled horse goes to it with a more riotous appetite. Down from the waist they are centaurs, though women all above. But to the girdle do the gods inherit. Beneath is all the fiends.

0: There's hell. There's darkness. There's the sulfurous pit. Burning, scalding, stench, consumption. Fie, fie, fie.
1: Having regained the madness of humility, Lear is now ready to be reunited with Cordelia. Ripeness is all, Edgar reminds Gloucester, and Lear is now ripe enough in wisdom and virtue to meet the daughter he had wronged and beg forgiveness, just as Gloucester had ripened through suffering to be reconciled with the son he had wronged. Even the prospect of prison is desirable if it means being united with Cordelia.
2: Come, let's away to prison. We two alone will sing like birds in the cage. When thou dost ask me blessing, I'll kneel down and ask thee forgiveness. And so we'll live, and pray, and sing, and tell old tales, and laugh at gilded butterflies, and hear poor rogues talk of court news. And we'll talk with them, too, who loses and who wins, who's in, who's out, and take upon us the mystery of things, as if we were God's spies. And we'll wear out in a walled prison, pacts and sects of great ones that ebb and flow by the moon.
1: Lear gets his desire instantly as Edmund orders them to be taken to prison. His response is one of joy. Upon such sacrifices, my Cordelia, the gods themselves throw incense. It is difficult to read these lines of Lear without the ghostly presence of martyred Catholics coming to mind. The Jesuits were traitors in the eyes of Elizabethan and Jacobean law, but were God's spies in the eyes of England's Catholics. Since it seems likely that Shakespeare had known the Jesuit martyr, St. Robert Southwell, and since it is even possible that he might have been amongst the large crowd who witnessed Southwell being executed, the words of Lear resonate with potent poignancy. Upon such sacrifices, the gods themselves throw incense. Lear's reason in madness culminates in the enigma of his last words, uttered over the dead body of Cordelia.
0: Do you see this? Look on her! Look! Her lips! Look there! Look there!
1: His last vision, moments before his death, is that of Cordelia risen from the dead. He dies, therefore, deliriously happy. Perhaps G.K. Chesterton had King Lear in mind when he called Shakespeare delirious. But if Shakespeare was delirious, it was because he lived in delirious times. Times in which adherence to religious truth was punishable by death. Like Cordelia, he had little option but to love and be silent. Shakespeare's delirium was the delirium of Lear, the delirium of Edgar. It was reason in madness. Indeed, one cannot avoid hearing the delirium of Shakespeare in the words of Edgar as he enunciates the final words of this finest of plays.
3: The weight of this sad time we must obey. Speak what we feel, not what we ought to say. The oldest hath borne most. We that are young shall never see so much, nor live so long.
1: In Edgar's words, we hear a lament for the loss of Catholic England and the rise of the

modernism of Machiavelli. We hear a swan song for the faith. Yet there remains hope, a hope that is enshrined in the play's happy ending. All friends shall taste the wages of their virtue, says Albany, and all foes the cup of their deservings. Justice is done. Edmund, Goneril, Regan, and Cornwall are dead. Cordelia and Lear are also dead. But there is an inkling in Lear's final vision that the lips of Cordelia and those of Lear himself are about to taste the wages of their virtue. And of course, there is sublime hope in the fact that the kingdom is left in the hands of Edgar, whose baptized Christian conscience had restored Lear to his sanity. It is the meekness of Edgar that inherits the earth, not the Machiavellian madness of Edmund or the mere more benign secularism of the fall. As with the climax to all good comedies, all's well that ends well. It is indeed ironic and paradoxically perplexing that this most delirious of Shakespeare's plays is usually considered a tragedy, even though, for those who see with the eyes of Lear or Edgar or Cordelia, it has a happy ending. Perhaps the real tragedy is that so many of those who read Shakespeare do not possess the eyes of Lear, Edgar, and Cordelia. In the infernal and purgatorial sufferings of life, it is all too easy to lose sight of the promise of paradise. If we succumb to this self-inflicted, self-centered blindness, we will see only a tragedy where we should see a divine comedy. Please join us for the next episode of The Quest for Shakespeare.

0: One of Catholicism's most popular modern saints, Saint Thérèse of Lisieux, the Little Flower, has inspired people around the world to invoke her name.
1: The age of the modern man is the age of the common man and the common woman. Therefore, she speaks to ordinary people.
0: True to her deep and sincere desire to draw souls close to God, she had promised that her mission would continue after death. She would send roses from heaven.
2: When you finish your prayer to her, she will, as a sign of your prayer being answered, will send a shower of roses. She'll send a gift of flowers, roses, something to indicate to you, so here's the grace that you were looking for.
3: A shower of roses is a physical thing. I have actual rose petals from all the roses that I've gotten, but it's also the blessings.
0: My name is Michael O'Neill, the Miracle Hunter, and seeking miracles of roses.

Let's say a little prayer. Lord God, we are people who are very much like Thomas all our lives. We lack faith and we lack hope. We lose courage very quickly, Lord. Our pride prevents us from finding joy and self-knowledge and in the sufferings of the present moment. And so though faith is the threshold that allows me to see you in the present moment, give me hope, an increase of hope that will allow me to embrace you in the present moment. Lord, I believe. Help my unbelief. Lord, I hope. Keep me from discouragement. Amen.

Many times over the course of the life of Archbishop Fulton Sheen, he recounted a story about our blessed Lord walking through the courts of heaven in company with St. Peter. And on one occasion, the Lord and Peter came across a group of rather dubious characters who had made their way into heaven. And the Lord said to Peter, "Peter, I have no recollection whatsoever of ever letting these people in. How did they get here?" Peter responded and said, "Don't blame me, Lord. Whenever you close the door, your mother always opens a window." That is another story of Fulton Sheen's told in jest, but it has deep, deep meaning because the Blessed Virgin Mary had great, great meaning for him in his spiritual life. And he tried to convey that into the spiritual lives of all of those whom he touched. And so for our next several meditations, we shall be talking about the Blessed Virgin Mary in the writings of Fulton Sheen. I'm Father Charles Connor, and I'd like to welcome you back to the second part of our series, The Spiritual Legacy of Archbishop Fulton J. Sheen. Fulton Sheen, as we've said many times, was born on the Illinois prairie in the small town of El Paso, about a 45-minute drive from the city of Peoria. He was born there on the 8th of May, 1895, and in the original church of St. Mary in El Paso, Illinois, on the day of his baptism, following the baptismal ceremony, his mother, Delia Fulton Sheen, took the little baby, young Fulton, or Peter John Sheen, as he had been christened, and placed him on the side altar of the Blessed Mother and consecrated him to her. We have, through the courtesy of the Archbishop Fulton Sheen Museum in El Paso, Illinois, a photograph of the original Church of St. Mary in El Paso, a photograph of the sanctuary. Somewhat difficult to see now, of course, through age, and not the current Church of St. Mary that would be standing in El Paso today. But this photograph is very, very important because it shows us the side altar of our Blessed Mother. You can see her statue, and it would be on this altar that the young baby, Peter John Sheen, was placed as he was consecrated to our Blessed Mother. So it is a very, very important photograph for this series to allow all of us to see the original St. Mary's in El Paso, Illinois, where Fulton Sheen was baptized. It allows us to bring our minds back in time to the late 19th century when he was born. The love of our Blessed Mother is something which was cultivated in him then from the time he was a child. When he was in grade school, one of the good sisters taught him and many of the children who went to school with him on the top of every sheet that they wrote to inscribe the letters JMJ, Jesus, Mary, Joseph. Now, he wrote thousands upon thousands upon thousands of pages in the course of his life. Never in the course of his life did he ever have any recollection of writing a single page that he did not put JMJ at the top of the page. And you may remember, if you watched him on television, he would always put JMJ on the top of the blackboard before he began writing. Then he would leave the set, of course, and his angel would always erase the blackboard for him. I regret very much I don't have a blackboard on this set, because there would be a number of angels very close by me here who could erase mine as well. But that's a whole other story, because it's far more important that we remember Bishop Sheen had the angel erasing his. Now, when he was ordained a priest in the Cathedral of Peoria in September 1919, he took a resolution that he was going to offer Mass in honor of our Blessed Mother every Saturday of his life for the protection of his priesthood. And undoubtedly, some of the Saturdays of his life, when he offered the Holy Sacrifice of the Mass in honor of our Blessed Mother, he used this chalice, probably the most prized possession we will show you on this second part of the series. This chalice belonged to Archbishop Fulton Sheen, and it is on loan from the Archbishop Fulton J. Sheen Foundation of Peoria, Illinois. And once again, I want to very sincerely express my gratitude to the foundation members, to the foundation board of directors, for so very graciously and kindly loaning Archbishop Sheen's chalice to us to show you on this series.
We do not know precisely and exactly at what point in his priesthood he used this chalice, or for how many years he used it, or even, for that matter, how frequently he used it. But this was indeed his own personal chalice, and he offered the holy sacrifice of the Mass with it, one would think, very, very often. So it is a prized possession, and we are very delighted and very honored to have it on this program and to be able to show it to all of you who will watch this program and think about what a great, great priest he was. So we are going to begin now our consideration of the Blessed Virgin Mary in the writings of Archbishop Fulton Sheen. And this great priest, you know, when he was consecrated a bishop in 1951, took as his episcopal motto, Da per matrem me venire. Da per matrem me venire. That I may come to thee through thy mother. You see, then, the whole orientation of his priesthood and the whole orientation of his episcopacy. I would like to begin now by quoting from his writing, from his autobiography, Treasure and Clay, to try to set the stage of these Marian meditations. When I finished my university studies, I made another pilgrimage to Lourdes. Now, this would be after he finished at the University of Louvain. I was deeply concerned that perhaps I would not be permitted to return to Mary's shrine again, for I knew not to what task the bishop would assign me. I asked the Blessed Mother some sign that, despite the odds of returning to Lourdes, she would do what seemed impossible. And the sign that I asked for was that after I offered the holy sacrifice of the Mass, and before I would reach the outer gate of the shrine, a little girl aged about 12, dressed in white, would give me a white rose. About 20 feet from the gate, I could see no one. I remember saying, you'd better hurry, there's not much time left. As I arrived at the gate, a little girl, aged about 12, dressed in white, gave me a white rose. A sure and clear sign that he would, and in point of fact, we know that he did, return to our Blessed Mother's shrine in the mountains of the Pyrenees in France many, many times throughout the course of his priesthood and his episcopacy. He had particular devotion to Our Lady under the title of Our Lady of Lourdes. Fulton Sheen considered Our Blessed Mother from many points of view, beginning, of course, with what we know about her in the Scriptures. Even before her appearance on the stage of history and the early church's meditation on her life, she had been predicted, and she had been predicted particularly in secular literature. Virgil's fourth eclogue has always, as many of you know, always been considered messianic. And there's a veiled reference in that fourth eclogue to chaste Lucina, tis thy own. Chaste Lucina, tis thy own. It has always been seen as a prefiguration. Those words have always been seen as a prefiguration of the Mother of Christ. In similar fashion, we have the Greek poet Homer, who lived 1,000 years before the coming of Christ into this world. And he wrote of the defeated man, Ulysses, and his sorrowful wife. While he was away on a voyage, many, many men pursued his wife, and her response was always the same. As soon as she completed the garment she was weaving, she would consider their request, and she would weave the garment all day, and in the evening she would tear apart what she had woven that day, and she'd start the weaving all over the next day. No one understood why this great poet should make history understand a defeated man and a sorrowful woman, wrote Sheen, until a defeated man and a sorrowful woman came. Isn't it interesting? The Greek poet Homer giving us a prefiguration of our Blessed Mother. And a very, very oft-recurring theme in the writings of Fulton Sheen is God's creation of his own mother. God's creation of his own mother. No creature, none of us, can create our own mother. But if a creature could create his own mother, he would create the most perfect woman he could envision.
God, on the other hand, had the mother of his divine Son in mind from all eternity. If the Creator took 6 days to prepare a paradise for man, did it not make perfect sense, Sheen asked, did it not make perfect sense for him to take an even longer time to prepare a paradise for his Son to enter? Just as no weeds grew in the Garden of Eden, no sin was to be found in the mother of God's Son from the first moment of conception in the womb of her own mother, Saint Anne. Just as one would not think of using a barn door as the entrance to a majestic castle, it would have been absolutely unthinkable for the Son of God to enter humanity through sinful human portals. He had to enter through sinless human portals. Mary is often described as the paradise of the incarnation, the Eden of innocence, for Christ, who not only came into this world through her, but as the divine child, subjected himself to dependence on her. Sheen writes, he needed lips with which to teach, hands to bless, feet to search for wandering sheep, a side whereon John might lean. He needed eyes that he might read hearts, fingers that he would mold clay to open blind eyes to the light of God's sunshine, ears to hear the plaintive plea of ragged beggars. He needed a human will by which he might give an example of obedience, hands and feet to nail on a cross for the propitiation of the sins of man, and so he made Mary. He who is joy asked her to give him tears. He who is so rich asked her to make him poor, that through his poverty we might be rich. He who is wisdom asked her to give him the gift to grow in wisdom by learning through suffering. He who is the shepherd bade her make him a lamb, that he might be the sacrifice for our sins. He who is spirit begged her for flesh and blood, that he might give us life.

God so loves the world that he comes to us through the form of bread and wine, so that anyone who eats may not perish, but have eternal life. All through a friend, father, presbyter, priest, through them, as through channels, his mercy flows out upon mankind. Eucharist, source, summit, dare to climb.

Well, once all of this had been accomplished, the Son of God then began to live his 30 years, the hidden life, in obedience to his mother and to his foster father, Saint Joseph. When Mary gave her acceptance to God's plan,

with the child because it was the child who created his parents. Next comes the mother who conceived her son by the overpowering of the Holy Spirit in her virginal womb. And then finally, Saint Joseph, that just man, called to be the protector of this holy family. And thereby, we can call him the protector of the church, which is the expansion of that original holy family. Bishop Sheen writes, because Nazareth was so different, it is since then so imitable. Because it is the light, we can see our way. Once that earthly Trinity stood revealed, the family could never again be the result of a lease or a contract alone. It would be a union, a fellowship, as indissoluble as the Trinity of which it was a reflection. Nazareth tells us the kind of love that makes a home, namely, divine love on a pilgrimage into time from eternity. There is then a deep and impenetrable mystery in the fact that the mother of this particular family conceived by the power of the Holy Spirit. Sheen explained that every child born into the world is obviously a fruit of love, but the love that begot this particular child was nothing less than the love of God himself. Under the sun, one needs no candle, the bishop reflects. When conception takes place through spirit love, there is no need for human love. Now, he was not trying to say that our Blessed Mother conceived without love. He was trying to say that our Blessed Mother conceived without passion. Christ was so totally submissive to Mary that whatever happened to her also happened to him. Thus, there was no room for her in the inn, and therefore there was no room for him in the inn. Likewise, Mary was the only person in the world with whom Christ was safe from contradiction. She understood him perfectly because she was preserved from the contradiction of sin. Perhaps Sheen's most stirring description of the hidden life of our Blessed Lord reminded his readers, and we quote him now, he reminded his readers that as he was formed by her body and given to mankind by her arms, so he was formed by her mind. The world received only 3 years of his life, but Mary had 30 years of his obedience. Down to Nazareth he went to be subjected to her. He, the divine word, for 3 long decades responded to a human word. Nazareth was the first university in the history of Christianity. And in it, all humanity in the person of Christ was trained in obedience under the tutelage of a woman. It was no wonder that when he was graduated, men marveled at his learning. No man ever spoke as this man. Nazareth was the school for Golgotha. We meet our Blessed Mother, of course, in no better place than Scripture, and her appearances in Scripture occur both during her son's hidden life and during his public life. 40 days after his birth, he was presented in the temple in accordance with the prescriptions of the Mosaic Law. The prophecy of Simeon about our Lord and the sort of sorrow that would pierce the heart of his mother were certainly intense drama. Simeon was an old man, well past the age of singing, and yet what did he do? He opened vents of song, Scripture tells us. He opened vents of song when he uttered his very beautiful Nunc Dimittis, now dismiss thy servant, O Lord, his prayer of farewell. It was the Compline of his life, Bishop Sheen noted, and that is why it appears to this very day in Compline, in the night prayer of the church and the divine office required by all priests of the church each and every day of their life. God was speaking through this old man, Simeon, telling Mary that she was to guard the divine Son of God until the moment of his sacrifice on the cross. There was an echo here of the Garden of Eden, where a tree had brought the ruin of the first Adam and a prediction of
yet another

tree on which the second Adam would undo the initial rebellion of the first Adam. The encounter between the old man and the child was really a meeting of the two covenants, the old covenant and the new covenant. Antiquity had said its last word, Bishop Sheen writes. History, which had until now recorded its battles and set down the rise and fall of its kingdoms as events before Christ, would henceforth write them down as happenings in the year of our Lord, A.D., Anno Domini, in the year of our Lord. The flight into Egypt was an example of the Blessed Mother's acceptance of trial and sorrow. Most human beings of faith can accept the crosses sent to them by God because a deep inner knowledge sees His providential love and sees His providential care in the sending of those crosses and sorrows. And with that kind of a knowledge, obviously comes acceptance. Trials inflicted upon us from others, though, are of a very different sort. And those kind of trials can present untold difficulties in our lives. Well, such trials were really our Blessed Mother's on this particular occasion, since on this occasion, these particular trials came from what Sheen describes as the wickedness of men, the injustice of a pagan. Herod's decree was all the more terrible across because the end of that decree was so uncertain. The loss of the divine child at the age of 12 was an even deeper kind of a darkness because Mary had indeed lost God. His discovery 3 days later always gives rise to the question of his whereabouts. Where was he for those 3 days that he was lost? And Bishop Sheen conjectures that he may very well have gone to visit the sites of his future agony and death. Who knows? Who can say where he was? But what a beautiful idea that is. In the midst of this particular dark night, however, when Mary lost her divine child, she really is seen as one with sinners. Why? Well, because sin is a separation from God. She was separated from God, too, in a very different kind of a way. She had lost God. You and I lose God when we sin, and we certainly lose Him when we sin seriously. She therefore knows the horror of loss of God, whatever the cause may be, and as a result of that experience, she who is absolutely the sinless, inviolate one is able to lead all of us who are fallen back to the fountain of life. Short of divine motherhood assigned to her from the cross, perhaps the most poignant example of Mary's role of intercession is given to us in Scripture as we read and meditate on the wedding feast of Cana. After she presented her son with the dilemma of the young couple who had run out of wine, Sheen imagined a dialogue that might have transpired at that point between the mother and the son. And this is what he writes. Whenever our blessed Lord used the word our, it was always in relationship to his passion and death. Our Lord is saying to his mother, the hour of my passion and death has not yet come. What do you want me to do? Do you want me to work my first miracle? Do you want me to prove I am the expected Messiah, the Son of the living God? Do you realize if I work this miracle and announce myself as Christ and the Son of God that I will be sent to the cross? Do you want to be a mother who sent her son to the battlefield? My dear mother, if you want me to begin my public life now and usher in my death, passion, and redemption of men, then your relation to me will change. Up to this point, you have been known as the mother of Jesus. But the moment I begin my redemptive work, you will not simply be just my mother. You will be the mother of everyone whom I redeem. Then you will be the mother of all humanity, the universal mother of the world. That would be the imaginary dialogue Sheen envisioned between the mother and the son at Cana. And Bishop Sheen described Mary's last recorded words in Scripture, do whatever he tells you. He described those words as a beautiful, beautiful, valid victory. In other words, our Blessed Mother speaks not simply to the waiters at Cana, but to everyone who would ever, ever, ever follow her son down through the ages. In these words are really to be found her directive to all

0: seek her motherly intercession. Do whatever he tells you. And that is something, my friends, that she speaks to each and every one of us. Because in all of our trials, in all of our difficulties, in all of the petitions, the problems, whatever the particulars may be that we bring to our Blessed Mother for her maternal intercession, she is not giving an answer on her own. Remember, Mary is a creature just like you and I. We venerate her. We do not adore her. We venerate her. And in that veneration, we ask for her intercession. Now, what is she doing through the intercession, through this maternal intercession? She's asking her divine Son to tell us what to do. She's asking her divine Son, please send these good people your Holy Spirit to enlighten them. She is not doing it herself. She's asking her Son, the Redeemer of the world, to do the actual work. That is our Blessed Mother's role in all of our lives. Hence, she is saying to each and every one of us, as we pray to her, do whatever he tells you. That is her great valedictory.
1: Lovely lady dressed in blue, teach me how to pray. God was just your little boy. Tell me what to say. Did you lift him up sometimes, gently on your knee? Did you sing to him the way mother does to me? Did you ever try telling him stories of the world? And, oh, did he cry? Do you think he cares if I tell him things? Just little things that happen? And do angels' wings make a noise? Can he hear me if I speak low? Does he understand me now? Tell me, for you know. Lovely lady dressed in blue, teach me how to pray. God was just your little boy, and you know the way.
2: You know what the Mass is? It's the reenactment of Calvary.
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4: The Lord God said to the serpent, I will put enmity between you and the woman, and between your seed and her seed. He shall bruise your head, and you shall bruise his heel. Genesis chapter 3, verse 15.

0: In the name of the Father, and of the Son, and of the Holy Spirit.
1: Amen.
0: I believe
1: in God, the Father Almighty, Creator of heaven and earth, and in Jesus Christ, His only Son, our Lord, who was conceived by the Holy Spirit, born of the Virgin Mary, suffered under Pontius Pilate, was crucified, died, and was buried. On the second day of hell, he rose from the dead.
2: He ascended into heaven and is seated at the right hand of the Father. Forgiveness of sin, resurrection of the body, and life everlasting. Amen.
0: Our Father who art in heaven, hallowed be thy name. Thy kingdom come, thy will be done, on earth as it is in heaven.
1: Give us this day our daily bread, and forgive us our trespasses, as we forgive those who trespass against us. And lead us not into temptation, but deliver us from evil.
0: Hail Mary, full of grace, the Lord is with thee. Blessed art thou amongst women, and blessed is the fruit of thy womb, Jesus.
1: Holy Mary, Mother of God, pray for us sinners now and at the hour of our death. Amen.
0: Hail Mary, full of grace, the Lord is with thee. Blessed art thou amongst women, and blessed is the fruit of thy womb, Jesus.
1: Holy Mary, Mother of God, pray for us sinners now and at the hour of our death. Amen.
0: Hail Mary, full of grace, the Lord is with thee. Blessed art thou amongst women, and blessed is the fruit of thy womb, Jesus.
1: Holy Mary, Mother of God, pray for us sinners now and at the hour of our death. Amen.
0: Glory be to the Father, and to the Son, and to the Holy Spirit.
1: As it was in the beginning, is now, and ever shall be, world without end. Amen.
0: O my Jesus,
1: forgive us our sins, save us from the fires of hell. Lead all souls to heaven, especially those who most need thy mercy.
3: We're standing at the grotto, where the angel of the Lord, the angel Gabriel, appeared to the Blessed Virgin Mary to invite her to become the mother of Jesus. As St. Luke tells us, the angel Gabriel was sent from God to a town of Galilee named Nazareth to a virgin betrothed to a man named Joseph of the house of David. The virgin's name was Mary. And upon arriving, the angel said to her, "Rejoice, O highly favored daughter. The Lord is with you. Blessed are you among women." And so we pray at this spot where the angel made this announcement to Mary. "Do not fear, Mary. You have found favor with God. You shall conceive and bear a son and give him the name Jesus. Great will be his dignity, and he will be called Son of the Most High.
0: Our Father, who art in heaven, hallowed be thy name. Thy kingdom come, thy will be done, on earth as it is in heaven.
1: Give us this day our daily bread, and forgive us our trespasses, as we forgive those who trespass against us. And lead us not into temptation, but deliver us from evil.
0: Hail Mary, full of grace, the Lord is with thee. Blessed art thou amongst women, and blessed is the fruit of thy womb, Jesus.
1: Holy Mary, Mother of God, pray for us sinners now.
0: Full of grace, the Lord is with thee. Blessed art thou amongst women, and blessed is the fruit of thy womb, Jesus.
1: Holy Mary, Mother of God, pray for us sinners now and at the hour of our death. Amen.
0: Hail Mary, full of grace, the Lord is with thee. Blessed art thou amongst women, and blessed is the fruit of thy womb, Jesus.
1: Holy Mary, Mother of God, pray for us sinners now and at the hour of our death. Amen.
0: Hail Mary, full of grace, the Lord is with thee. Blessed art thou amongst women, and blessed is the fruit of thy womb, Jesus.
1: Holy Mary, Mother of God, pray for us sinners now and at the hour of our death. Amen.
0: Hail Mary, full of grace, the Lord is with thee. Blessed art thou amongst women, and blessed is the fruit of thy womb, Jesus.
1: Holy Mary, Mother of God, pray for us sinners now and at the hour of our death. Amen.
0: Hail Mary, full of grace, the Lord is with thee. Blessed art thou amongst women, and blessed is the fruit of thy womb, Jesus.
1: Holy Mary, Mother of God, pray for us sinners now and at the hour of our death. Amen.
0: Hail Mary, full of grace, the Lord is with thee. Blessed art thou amongst women, and blessed is the fruit of thy womb, Jesus.
1: Holy Mary, Mother of God, pray for us sinners now and the hour of our death. Amen.
0: Hail Mary, full of grace, the Lord is with thee. Blessed art thou amongst women, and blessed is the fruit of thy womb, Jesus.
1: Holy Mary, Mother of God, pray for us sinners now and the hour of our death. Amen.
0: Hail Mary, full of grace, the Lord is with thee. Blessed art thou amongst women, and blessed is the fruit of thy womb, Jesus.
1: Holy Mary, Mother of God, pray for us sinners now and at the hour of our death. Amen.
0: Hail Mary, full of grace, the Lord is with thee. Blessed art thou amongst women,
3: and blessed is the fruit of thy womb, Jesus.
1: Holy Mary, Mother of God, pray for us sinners now and at the hour of our death. Amen.
3: Glory be to the Father, and to the Son, and to the Holy Spirit.
1: As it was in the beginning, is now, and ever shall be, world without end. Amen.
3: O my Jesus,
1: forgive us our sins, save us from the fires of hell, lead all souls to heaven, especially those who most need of thy mercy.
3: We're in the Church of the Visitation, where Mary came to greet Elizabeth at the house of Zechariah, as we read in the Gospel of St. Luke, chapter 2, verse 40. And Mary went into the house of Zechariah, and she greeted Elizabeth. And when Elizabeth heard the greeting of Mary, the babe in her womb leapt for joy, and Elizabeth was filled with the Holy Spirit. And she raised her voice in a loud cry and said, "Blessed are you among women, and blessed is the fruit of your womb."
0: Our Father, who art in heaven, hallowed be thy name. Thy kingdom come, thy will be done, on earth as it is in heaven.
1: Give us this day our daily bread, and forgive us our trespasses, as we forgive those who trespass against us. And lead us not into temptation, but deliver us from evil.
0: Hail Mary, full of grace, the Lord is with thee. Blessed art thou amongst women, and blessed is the fruit of thy womb, Jesus.
1: Holy Mary, Mother of God, pray for us sinners now and at the hour of our death. Amen.
0: Hail Mary, full of grace, the Lord is with thee. Blessed art thou amongst women, and blessed is the fruit of thy womb, Jesus.
1: Holy Mary, Mother of God, pray for us sinners now and at the hour of our death. Amen.
0: Hail Mary, full of grace, the Lord is with thee. Blessed art thou amongst women, and blessed is the fruit of thy womb, Jesus.
1: Holy Mary, Mother of God, pray for us sinners now and at the hour of our death. Amen.
0: Hail Mary, full of grace, the Lord is with thee. Blessed art thou amongst women, and blessed is the fruit of thy womb, Jesus.
1: Holy Mary, Mother of God, pray for us sinners now and at the hour of our death. Amen.
0: Hail Mary, full of grace, the Lord is with thee. Blessed art thou amongst women, and blessed is the fruit of thy womb, Jesus.
1: Holy Mary, Mother of God, pray for us sinners now and at the hour of our death. Amen.
0: Hail Mary, full of grace, the Lord is with thee. Blessed art thou amongst women, and blessed is the fruit of thy womb, Jesus.
1: Holy Mary, Mother of God, pray for us sinners now and at the hour of our death. Amen.
0: Hail Mary, full of grace, the Lord is with thee. Blessed art thou amongst women, and blessed is the fruit of thy womb, Jesus.
1: Holy Mary, Mother of God, pray for us sinners now and at the hour of our death. Amen.
0: Hail Mary, full of grace, the Lord is with thee. Blessed art thou amongst women, and blessed is the fruit of thy womb, Jesus.
1: Holy Mary, Mother of God, pray for us sinners now and at the hour of our death. Amen.
0: Hail Mary, full of grace, the Lord is with thee. Blessed art thou amongst women, and blessed is the fruit of thy womb, Jesus.
1: Holy Mary, Mother of God, pray for us sinners now and at the hour of our death. Amen.
0: Hail Mary, full of grace, the Lord is with thee. Blessed art thou amongst women, and blessed is the fruit of thy womb, Jesus.
1: Holy Mary, Mother of God, pray for us sinners now and at the hour of our death. Amen.
0: Glory be to the Father, and to the Son, and to the Holy Spirit.
1: As it was in the beginning, is now, and ever shall be, world without end. Amen.
0: My
1: Jesus, forgive us our sins, save us from the fires of hell, lead all souls to heaven, especially those who most need of thy mercy.
3: We're kneeling down at the Star of Bethlehem, where Jesus, our Savior, was born. Born to Mary, a virgin. Born a babe, having emptied himself of the glory of heaven, and becoming poor to make us rich.
0: Our Father, who art in heaven, hallowed be thy name. Thy kingdom come, thy will be done, on earth as it is in heaven.
1: Give us this day our daily bread, and forgive us our trespasses, as we forgive those who trespass against us. And lead us not into temptation, but deliver us from evil.
0: Hail Mary, full of grace, the Lord is with thee. Blessed art thou amongst women, and blessed is the fruit of thy womb, Jesus.
1: Holy Mary, Mother of God, pray for us sinners now and at the hour of our death. Amen.
0: Hail Mary, full of grace, the Lord is with thee. Blessed art thou amongst women, and blessed is the fruit of thy womb, Jesus.
1: Holy Mary, Mother of God, pray for us sinners now and at the hour of our death. Amen.
0: Hail Mary, full of grace, the Lord is with thee. Blessed art thou amongst women, and blessed is the fruit of thy womb, Jesus.
1: Holy Mary, Mother of God, pray for us sinners now and at the hour of our death. Amen.
0: Mary, full of grace, the Lord is with thee. Blessed art thou amongst women, and blessed is the fruit of thy womb, Jesus.
1: Holy Mary, Mother of God, pray for us sinners now and at our death. Amen.
0: Hail Mary, full of grace, the Lord is with thee. Blessed art thou amongst women, and blessed is the fruit of thy womb, Jesus.
1: Holy Mary, Mother of God, pray for us sinners now and at our death. Amen.
0: Hail Mary, full of grace, the Lord is with thee. Blessed art thou amongst women, and blessed is the fruit of thy womb, Jesus.
1: Holy Mary, Mother of God, pray for us sinners now and at the hour of our death. Amen.
0: Hail Mary, full of grace, the Lord is with thee. Blessed art thou amongst women, and blessed is the fruit of thy womb, Jesus.
1: Holy Mary, Mother of God, pray for us sinners now and at the hour of our death. Amen.
0: Hail Mary, full of grace, the Lord is with thee. Blessed art thou amongst women, and blessed is the fruit of thy womb, Jesus.
1: Holy Mary, Mother of God, pray for us sinners now and at the hour of our death.
0: Full of grace, the Lord is with thee. Blessed art thou amongst women, and blessed is the fruit of thy womb, Jesus.
1: Holy Mary, Mother of God, pray for us sinners now and at the hour of our death. Amen.
0: Hail Mary, full of grace, the Lord is with thee. Blessed art thou amongst women, and blessed is the fruit of thy womb, Jesus.
1: Holy Mary, Mother of God, pray for us sinners now and at the hour of our death. Amen.
0: Glory be to the Father, and to the Son, and to the Holy Spirit.
1: As it was in the beginning, is now, and ever shall be, world without end. Amen.
0: O my Jesus, forgive us our sins,
1: save us from the fires of hell, lead all souls to heaven, especially those who most need of thy mercy.
3: We kneel down before the first century manger made of stone that was found in the cave in Bethlehem, the cave where Jesus was born. And this manger is still here for our devotion. These are the steps leading up to the temple of the Lord in Jerusalem, on which Joseph and Mary brought the infant Jesus for the presentation in the temple. We're standing next to a mikveh, a ritual bath, into which Jewish women would go to bathe 40 days after they had given birth. According to the law of Moses, they were considered unclean, that is sacred, until they took this ritual bath. And so Our Lady also did this, as Jewish law required.
0: Our Father, who art in heaven, hallowed be thy name. Thy kingdom come, thy will be done, on earth as it is in heaven.
1: Give us this day our daily bread, and forgive us our trespasses, as we forgive those who trespass against us. And lead us not into temptation, but deliver us from evil.
0: Hail Mary, full of grace, the Lord is with thee. Blessed art thou amongst women, and blessed is the fruit of thy womb, Jesus.
1: Holy Mary, Mother of God, pray for us sinners now and at the hour of our death. Amen.
0: Hail Mary, full of grace, the Lord is with thee. Blessed art thou amongst women, and blessed is the fruit of thy womb, Jesus.
1: Holy Mary, Mother of God, pray for us sinners now and at the hour of our death. Amen.
0: Hail Mary, full of grace, the Lord is with thee. Blessed art thou amongst women, and blessed is the fruit of thy womb, Jesus.
1: Holy Mary, Mother of God, pray for us sinners now and at the hour of our death. Amen.
0: Hail Mary, full of grace, the Lord is with thee. Blessed art thou amongst women, and blessed is the fruit of thy womb, Jesus.
1: Holy Mary, Mother of God, pray for us sinners now and at the hour of our death. Amen.
0: Hail Mary, full of grace, the Lord is with thee. Blessed art thou amongst women, and blessed is the fruit of thy womb, Jesus.
1: Holy Mary, Mother of God, pray for us sinners now and at the hour of our death. Amen.
0: Hail Mary, full of grace, the Lord is with thee. Blessed art thou amongst women, and blessed is the fruit of thy womb, Jesus.
1: Holy Mary, Mother of God, pray for us sinners now and at the hour of our death. Amen.
0: Hail Mary, full of grace, the Lord is with thee. Blessed art thou amongst women, and blessed is the fruit of thy womb, Jesus.
1: Holy Mary, Mother of God, pray for us sinners now and at the hour of our death. Amen.
0: Hail Mary, full of grace, the Lord is with thee. Blessed art thou amongst women, and blessed is the fruit of thy womb, Jesus.
1: Holy Mary, Mother of God, pray for us sinners now and at the hour of our death. Amen.
0: Hail Mary, full of grace, the Lord is with thee. Blessed art thou amongst women, and blessed is the fruit of thy womb, Jesus.
1: Holy Mary, Mother of God, pray for us sinners now and at the hour of our death. Amen.
0: Hail Mary, full of grace, the Lord is with thee. Blessed art thou amongst women, and blessed is the fruit of thy womb, Jesus.
1: Holy Mary, Mother of God, pray for us sinners now and at the hour of our death. Amen.
0: Glory be to the Father, and to the Son, and to the Holy Spirit.
1: As it was in the beginning, is now, and ever shall be, world without end. Amen.
0: O my Jesus,
1: forgive us our sins, save us from the fires of hell. Lead all souls to heaven, especially those who most need of thy mercy.
3: When they left Jerusalem, they went for a day's journey thinking Jesus was still with them. When they looked for him among their relatives and acquaintances and discovered that he was not there, they returned to the city of Jerusalem. Here we stand outside the Damascus Gate, the northern gate leading towards their home in Nazareth. And now we begin to pray the mystery of the finding of Jesus in the temple in Jerusalem.
0: Our Father, who art in heaven, hallowed be thy name. Thy kingdom come, thy will be done, on earth as it is in heaven.
1: Give us this day our daily bread, and forgive us our trespasses, as we forgive those who trespass against us. And lead us not into temptation, but deliver us from evil.
0: Hail Mary, full of grace, the Lord is with thee. Blessed art thou amongst women, and blessed is the fruit of thy womb, Jesus.
1: Holy Mary, Mother of God, pray for us sinners now and at the hour of our death. Amen.
0: Hail Mary, full of grace, the Lord is with thee. Blessed art thou amongst women, and blessed is the fruit of thy womb, Jesus.
1: Holy Mary, Mother of God, pray for us sinners now and at the hour of our death. Amen.
0: Hail Mary, full of grace, the Lord is with thee. Blessed art thou amongst women, and blessed is the fruit of thy womb, Jesus.
1: Holy Mary, Mother of God, pray for us sinners now and at the hour of our death. Amen.
0: Hail Mary, full of grace, the Lord is with thee. Blessed art thou amongst women, and blessed is the fruit of thy womb, Jesus.
1: Holy Mary, Mother of God, pray for us sinners now and at the hour of our death. Amen.
0: Hail Mary, full of grace, the Lord is with thee. Blessed art thou amongst women, and blessed is the fruit of thy womb, Jesus.
1: Holy Mary, Mother of God, pray for us sinners now and at the hour of our death. Amen.
0: Hail Mary, full of grace, the Lord is with thee. Blessed art thou amongst women, and blessed is the fruit of thy womb, Jesus.
1: Holy Mary, Mother of God, pray for us sinners now and at the hour of our death. Amen.
0: Hail Mary, full of grace, the Lord is with thee. Blessed art thou amongst women, and blessed is the fruit of thy womb, Jesus.
1: Holy Mary, Mother of God, pray for us sinners now and at the hour of our death. Amen.
0: Hail Mary, full of grace, the Lord is with thee. Blessed art thou amongst women, and blessed is the fruit of thy womb, Jesus.
1: Holy Mary, Mother of God, pray for us sinners now and at the hour of our death. Amen.
0: Hail Mary, full of grace, the Lord is with thee. Blessed art thou amongst women, and blessed is the fruit of thy womb, Jesus.
1: Holy Mary, Mother of God, pray for us sinners now and at the hour of our death. Amen.
0: Hail Mary, full of grace, the Lord is with thee. Blessed art thou amongst women, and blessed is the fruit of thy womb, Jesus.
1: Holy Mary, Mother of God, pray for us sinners now and at the hour of our death. Amen.
0: Glory be to the Father, and to the Son, and to the Holy Spirit.
1: As it was in the beginning, is now, and ever shall be, world without end. Amen.
0: O my Jesus,
1: forgive us our sins, save us from the fires of hell. Lead all souls to heaven, especially those who most need of thy mercy.
0: Hail, Holy Queen,
1: Mother of mercy, our life, our sweetness, our hope. To thee we cry, who banished us from thee. To thee do we send up our sighs, with mourning and weeping in this valley of tears. Turn then, most gracious advocate, the night's mercy toward us. And after this our exile, show unto us the blessed fruit of thy womb, Jesus. O clement, O loving, O sweet Virgin Mary.
0: Pray for us, O Holy Mother of God,
1: that we may be made worthy of the promises of Christ.
0: In the Father, and of the Son, and of the Holy Spirit.
1: Amen.
4: Amen. Amen.

0: In the name of the Father, and of the Son, and of the Holy Spirit.
1: Amen.
0: The Litany of the Blessed Virgin Mary. Lord, have mercy on us.
1: Lord, have mercy on us.
0: Christ, have mercy on us.
1: Christ, have mercy on us.
0: Lord, have mercy on us.
1: Lord, have mercy on us.
0: Christ, hear us.
1: Christ, hear us.
0: Christ, graciously hear us.
1: Christ, graciously hear us.
0: God, the Father of heaven,
1: have mercy on us.
0: God, the Son, Redeemer of the world,
1: have mercy on us.
0: God, the Holy Spirit,
1: have mercy on us.
0: Holy Trinity, one God,
1: have mercy on us.

0: Pray for us.
1: Lamb of God, who takes away the sins of the world.
0: Spare us, O Lord.
1: Lamb of God, who takes away the sins of the world.
0: Graciously hear us, O Lord.
1: Lamb of God, who takes away the sins of the world.
0: Have mercy on us.
1: Pray for us, O Holy Mother of God.
0: That we may be made worthy of the promises of Christ.
1: Let us pray. Grant, we beseech thee, O Lord our God, that we, thy servants, may enjoy perpetual health of mind and body, and by the glorious intercession of the Blessed Mary, ever Virgin, be delivered from present sorrow and enjoy everlasting happiness through Christ our Lord.
0: Amen.
1: In the name of the Father, and of the Son, and of the Holy Spirit.
0: Amen.

0: Do you guys know what this is?
1: A baby.
0: What about this one? Do you guys know what this one is?
1: A baby.
0: What is this?
1: A baby.
0: Do you guys know what this is?
2: A baby.

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Next time, we'll welcome Mark DeYoung, a former Nazarene pastor, to share what led him home to the Catholic Church. Share the journey next time on EWTN's The Journey Home.

Because philosophers are often teased for asking pondering, purposeless questions, let me ask. If you saw a freshly baked cake on the seaside, would you think, nice, the tide must have washed the ingredients together just right, by chance? No. Someone must have gathered the ingredients and baked with that purpose, a cake, in mind. Cute, but really, why did I ask that question? For the same reason philosophers do. Not to ponder over purposeless things, but to know the purpose and cause of a thing. If you're wondering what I mean, just look around you. Everything in the universe is interacting according to cause and effect, acting for a purpose, even if it doesn't know it. Basically, we're surrounded by order in nature. Can you deny that? Good luck. Not only would you have to tell your senses off, but also science, as it's founded on this very order. Order is also the foundation of St. Thomas Aquinas' fifth way. And no, I'm not talking about the fifth time he weighed himself. Way in the sense of argument for God's existence. Fifth indicating which one, his argument from design, or order. Here goes. First premise. There is design throughout the universe. It's everywhere, from the way the earth rotates around the sun to how seeds, in the right conditions, grow. These things always act for the same purpose, thanks to which science can discover laws of nature. So this order is not only essential to science, but assumed by it. Rightly so, because, well, it's self-evident. Second premise. Where there is design, there must be a designer. Think back to the cake. The ingredients only became a cake insofar as there was a baker with that purpose in mind. Similarly, things in nature act for a purpose, from the solar system to the plant kingdom. Like a baked cake points to a baker, a designed universe points to a designer. Conclusion. There must be a designer outside the universe. Otherwise, it couldn't account for the design within it. This designer knows the purpose of these things, moving them with that purpose in mind. This designer we call God.

A Matter of Faith. With Father Patrick Peyton. 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

0: Welcome to A Matter of Faith. This program is sponsored by Family Theater, which is directed by Reverend Patrick Payton of the Holy Cross Order. Family Theater is popularly known by its world-famous slogan, "The family that prays together stays together." Father Payton has devoted his entire life to the strengthening of the family, and through use of the mass media and through crusades, he has carried his message of family prayer to millions of people throughout the United States, Canada, Latin America, Africa, and the Far East. In this program, you'll hear Archbishop Fulton J. Sheen, the renowned preacher and orator. Archbishop Sheen is nationally known through his television and radio appearances and through his numerous writings. He'll be introduced by Father Payton.
1: Thank you all for joining us in this Matter of Faith series. In recent years, we have suffered an eclipse of Mary, the mother of Jesus Christ. But like the moon, when the eclipse moves away, the moon's brightness is all the more appreciated. And so it is with Mary, our Blessed Mother. When that eclipse that's now shadowing her moves away, we are going to appreciate her the more. We are going to see more clearly the role or the destiny God has given her. How privileged we are today to have with us a man of such strength and influence to help speed the day when that eclipse of Mary moves away. I'm happy to give you, and I'm honored to give you, dear Archbishop Sheen, and I will go back to join with you to be enriched by his holy words and his greatness.
2: Thank you, Father Payton. Friends, Father Payton did not announce the subject as woman's liberation, though it is going to be on the woman. It might be more properly called, I suppose, a woman's consecration. Did you ever hear the story that when, at the beginning of the universe, God made man, he took a good look at him, and then he said, "I can do better than that," and he made woman. First of all, a word about women in general. I suppose the two characteristics of our modern world are despair and technology. First, despair. But have you noticed that almost all of the literature of despair comes from men? None from women. Kafka, Hemingway, Camus, Sartre, Green. These write about despair. Women always give hope. And then the other side is technology. Technology is concerned always with means, not with ends. Men are concerned always with means. That's why when they converse, they talk about things. Women talk about persons. That is incidentally why they're much more inclined to gossip than men. But fundamentally, they are right because they're concerned with persons. So I'm going to talk in this age when women are speaking about liberation of the woman, the ideal. And I'm going to speak of her in two or three ways. First of all, as a dream. Secondly, as a mother. And thirdly, as our intercessor. First of all, as a dream. All love begins with a dream. Many a man, for example, will conjure up in his mind memories, hopes, readings, aspirations, images, pictures, until finally he sees one day a certain woman who pulls together all the separate pieces of the mosaic. And he says, this is the woman I love. Now, it may not always be true of men that they love in ideal before they love in reality. But it is certainly true of God. Just as it is true of artists. They love an ideal before they love in reality. Whistler was once asked how he came to paint such a beautiful picture of his mother. He said, you know how it is. One tries to make one's mummy just as nice as one can. And so God, who willed from all eternity to become man, had a dream about his mother. That is why in one of the books of the scriptures, in the book of Proverbs, it is said of her that she existed before the seas came forth and before rivers did burst forth as coming out of their wombs and before the mountains were formed. As a matter of fact, the first immaculate conception was in the mind of God. He conceived of her from all eternity. Even when man would fall, he still thought of her. God never does any work without exceeding preparation. For millions of years, he labored on the universe. And then he prepared a paradise for man, a beautiful garden, as God alone knows how to make a garden beautiful. And when this paradise was made, there were celebrated in it the nuptials of man and woman, our first parents. Now God willed another paradise, another Eden. And that new Eden that he dreamed about was a garden in which the weeds of sin would never grow. An Eden that would be so holy that God would not blush to send his son into it. And this paradise of the incarnation, this dream Eden, was Mary. This was God's dream. And I wonder really if she isn't the woman that every man loves in ideal. And I wonder if she, too, is not the woman that every woman wants to be, consciously or subconsciously. So this is Mary as the dream. Now we come to Mary as the mother. One day an angel came out from the great white throne of light and descended down over the plains of Esdraelon and came to this humble virgin kneeling in prayer and said, will you give God a man? Will you give God a human nature? God wants to start humanity all over again. And she said, how can this be? I'm a virgin. Now, there's no love, or rather, there is no conception without love and fire and passion. And so this woman was told that the fire of love that would come into her would be the Holy Spirit. And she would conceive as a virgin and bring forth a man. Is this so strange, the virgin birth? Now, all of you who are listening to me, who have the faith, Christ has been conceived in you. He's in your intellect because his truth governs your life. He's in your will. There's love. And to a certain extent, he's in your body. Because your body is the temple of God. This is the basic reason for holiness and purity. So that for those who have faith, God is in you. But he's not in us all the same way. He's much more in some than in others. For example, the saints. They possessed him, mind and will and body, in an eminent way. But if then Christ was conceived in our minds and in our wills and in our bodies by faith, is it not possible, maybe, that once upon a time there was a woman who was so holy, so open to God, that when God's words came to her, he possessed her, or rather she possessed him, not just in mind and in heart, but in body. So that the one who was born of her was the very Son of God. Here was a conception by perception, hearing the word of God. Any convert to Christianity can tell you that Christ was conceived in them. Well, here was conception by preeminence, because of the availability of this creature for God and for his purposes. That was the virgin birth. Everything changed when she became a mother. When mothers hold their babes in arms, they tell their children, look up to heaven. But when this mother held her babe in her arms, she looked down to heaven. For heaven was in her arms. G.K. Chesterton has a little poem about Our Lady. And the last verse, if I can recall it right, is this. Arisen from her pale raiment's hem, God, grown adventurous from all time's repose, up her tall body climbed as an ivory tower, and kissed upon her lips a mystic rose. She was a mother who would have to be associated with suffering, because she was called to help him in his work, the redemption of the world. And when she is still a young mother, and the child is very young and is presented to old Simeon, there was no generation gap, incidentally, when Simeon held the child. But he said to the mother, a sword will pierce your heart. Now, the Greek word that is used is rhomphai. There are two Greek words for sword. One is a little dagger, and the other is this big, long, curved sword. And this old man said, the rhomphai will pierce your heart. You're called to a great mission of redeeming man from sin. And she came to understand it as time went on. I do not have time in a telecast of this dimension to go into everything that concerns her as a mother, but I'm going to

skip from the childhood to the marriage feast of Cana. Her divine son was then 30. The Blessed Mother was already at the marriage feast.

Reading of the Old and New Testament. And Luke tells us that the wine gave out. Why should wine give out in a wine country at a marriage ceremony? I think simply because our blessed Lord brought off all of his disciples. It was the first instance of gate crashing in the history of Christianity. So the wine gave out. She was the first to notice it, and she said, "They have no wine." He said, "Woman, what is that to me?" Or better, in the original Greek, it is, "What to me is to thee." In other words, we're in this together. My hour has not yet come. Whenever he used the word hour, it was always in relationship to his passion and death and the redemption of the world. 7 times the word hour is used in John, always in relationship to evil. When Judas blistered his lips with a kiss, our Lord said, "This is your hour." Now he's saying to his mother, "My hour has not yet come. This is not yet the time for me to begin the redemption of the world and to stand as one guilty for all the sins of the world. And it will be an hour of agony. Do you want me to begin it? Are you a mother sentencing me to a battlefield? Is this your will? Now that I go to my death in order to redeem mankind?" That is what he meant by hour. "My hour has not yet come." Now he said, "What to me is to thee?" We're in this together. My dear mother, the moment that I begin my public life, announce myself as the Messiah, Savior of the world, your relationship to me changes. Then you're no longer just the mother of Jesus. You're the mother of everyone in the world that I will redeem. You will be the universal mother of mankind. And so I call you woman. Mary speaks 7 times in Scripture. She now speaks her 7th and last word. And what a beautiful valedictory it is. "Whatsoever he shall say to you, that do ye." That is always her message. Whatever he tells you to do, do it. About a year later, he reminded his mother that bonds of the flesh meant little, that what mattered was whether or not one obeyed the Father's will, and anyone who obeyed the Father's will was his father, mother, brother, sister. This was new spiritual kinship coming into the world. And then the Lord comes to the cross, and he looks down from the cross at the 2 most beloved creatures he has on earth. There are others there, but he notices these 2, John and his blessed mother. Now, he does not call his mother, mother. And incidentally, I think we make too much of her as the sorrowful mother. I don't believe she was ever sorrowful. She suffered, but she was not sorrowful. The only recorded time in the life of our blessed Lord when he ever sang was the night he went out to his death. Why? Simply because this was his mission. I think Mary shared that too. You were never sad, dolorous. Suffering, yes. But I think she appreciated and had some joy in her heart for the good that was to be done. And so he looks down from the cross and calls her woman, and then indicating John, whom he doesn't call John, for he would have been only the son of Zebedee and no one else. He said, "Woman, there's your son." "Son, there's your mother." In other words, Mary is now beginning to be the universal woman, as she begot the head of the church Christ. Now she's beginning to beget the members.

John I. And because she was commended to us as our mother, therefore she is above all else our intercessor. I wish I had time to tell you many instances of intercession in my own life. When I was ordained over 50 years ago, I took a resolution that I would offer Mass every Saturday to the Blessed Mother as long as I live. And I've kept it up, simply because she is my spiritual mother. I remember once being in Lourdes, and I just had enough money to go to Lourdes from Belgium, where I was studying, down to Lourdes, the southern part of France, to make a pilgrimage. And I arrived in Lourdes broke. I decided if the Blessed Mother was going to pay my hotel bill, she could just as well pay a big one as a little one. So I went to the best hotel in Lourdes, which would be fourth or fifth rate here. Ninth day I got my bill, it was staggering. I had visions of American consul, French jails, and washing dishes. So I went down to the grotto in the morning, noon, and evening, nothing happened. Thought I'd give her another chance. I went down at night. Portly gentleman tapped me on the shoulder. "Do you speak French?" "Yes." He said, "Will you come to Paris with us and talk French for us in Paris? Have you paid your hotel bill yet?" I think those are the most beautiful words I ever heard in my life. So he paid my hotel bill, and then I got back to Louvain in Belgium with much more money than I started with. And so on for thousands and thousands of other favors. George Bernard Shaw said, "I think that the Mother of Christ will get me into heaven." Did you ever hear the story about our Lord walking through the courts of heaven? And he saw some souls that apparently got into heaven very easily. And he went to Peter. He said, "Peter, I have given you the keys of the kingdom of heaven. You are to exercise that power wisely and judiciously. Tell me, Peter, how do these souls gain entry into my kingdom?" Peter said, "Don't blame me, Lord. Every time I close a door, your mother opens a window." So remember the open window. And we are her children. And this, incidentally, this is the woman that brings prestige to womanhood. Yeah, she was for liberation from sin and guilt. But more than that, consecration. No woman is happy until she gives. Man has a need to be loved, but a woman has a need to love. And hence the supreme femininity is to be found in someone who just gave herself totally with God for the salvation and redemption of the world. She is therefore our mother. And we are her children. And so we say to her in the lovely language of Mary Dixon Thayer, "Lovely lady dressed in blue, teach me how to pray. God was just your little boy. Tell me what to say. Did you lift him up sometimes, gently on your knee? Did you sing to him the way Mother does to me? Did you ever try telling him stories of the world? And, oh, did he cry? Do you think he cares if I tell him things? Just little things that happen?"

0: and do angels' wings make a noise? Can he hear me when I speak low? Does he understand me now? Tell me, for you know. Lovely lady dressed in blue, teach me how to pray. God was just your little boy, and you know the way. Thank you, bye, and God love you.
1: Your Excellency, I wish our Blessed Mother were here to say the thanks that you deserve. But you have inspired me, and I re-echo, I'm sure, everyone that had the privilege to hear you and see you. And may our Mother, from her place in heaven, bless you and thank you. And thanks to you all who have been privileged, as well as I myself, to be so enriched and to share the great riches of spirit of the Archbishop. And I pledge myself to do everything in my power to have the entire United States and far beyond its borders, its families, hear and see what I heard and saw today. Thank you for joining us.
2: We are now at St. Peter's Basilica in Rome. Throughout the centuries, painters and sculptors and writers have tried to immortalize the woman about whom Archbishop Sheen was speaking. Within this basilica, however, is perhaps the greatest masterpiece in the world today. Look at it in all its splendor. It's Michelangelo's famous Pietà. It shows this loving mother at her most tragic moment. She is holding in her arms her son who has just been taken down from the cross. And what better way to pay homage to this wonderful woman, the world's greatest mother, than to pray the prayer that begins with the very words that God's ambassador, God's messenger, the Archangel Gabriel, first spoke to her.
3: Hail Mary, full of grace, the Lord is with you. Blessed are you among women, and blessed is the fruit of your womb, Jesus. Holy Mary, Mother of God, pray for us sinners now and at the hour of our death.
2: May God bless you and all the mothers of the world who follow in our footsteps.
0: You know what the Mass is? 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
1: The most glorious work of all, to praise God in his kingdom.
0: Moved by the Spirit.
1: Anyone who lives in love lives in God. And God lives in him.

What a wonderful thing is our church. This whole network is built on trust. The essence of evangelization is to tell everybody Jesus loves you. We are all called to be great saints. Don't miss the opportunity. Well, welcome. We got a wonderful family here tonight. And my mind has not come together yet. It's how many hours? From 10:30 to 3. We had a meeting, and then I made 2 catalog shows, and then I had to talk to some people, ate supper. I forgot what I ate, though. And so we're here. And that's about all I can say right now is I'm here. So the Lord will give us something to talk about, don't you think? Huh? Today's the feast of St. Matthew. We might talk a little bit about him. He was a sinner. Aren't we all, huh? You know, the wonderful thing about St. Matthew, he allowed God to change him, see? He was a tax collector. Now, our tax collectors aren't too bad. I mean, they do collect the taxes. That's bad enough. And nobody likes. I never saw anybody like a tax collector. If you say, do you love the Internal Revenue? They look at you, nuts. They must have a complex. I think all Internal Revenue men must have a complex because nobody likes them. I feel sorry that you have a job that people hate, and they hate you besides. I mean, how do you go to work in the morning, you know? And if they know you're a tax collector, they kind of back up when they see you because they're afraid you're going to know something they don't know. Or you found out something they know, and they don't want you to know. And so I think tax collectors have a hard time, even today. But Matthew was a different kind of tax collector. He was a thief. You see, they had to take 10% for Rome. That was bad enough, that a Jewish boy would collect taxes for Rome. Ooh. And then he took little 5-10% for himself. That was the rub, see? That's what they hated. They know they had to pay taxes to Rome, and that was a pagan nation that they were obliged to pay taxes to. But they say, well, 20%. And what do you mean 20%? The tax is only 10. It's 20%. Well, they knew 10 was for him. They were very wealthy and very hated. Didn't have a friend in the world. Just unknown. Well, he was known, but unloved by everybody. If he went down the street, people would kind of get away from him, you know, just tax collector, thief. So he was not popular. And what is difficult for all of us to believe that Jesus loved this tax collector? See, all you sinners, including myself, we have a hard time with that. See, we think I have to be good and then God will love me. He loves you as you are. He wants you to be better. He wants you to be good. He even wants you to be holy, see? But my goodness, he's not going to wait till you're good to love you, because you need him to be good. So how are you going to be good and then he loves you? And then we have this complex, you know, where, well, I have all these sins. He knows them. You're not kidding him. That's why I always wonder why people rob at night and do all these crazy things in the dark. Well, it's dark, you know. Everything is bright before God. He sees it all. That's really stupid. And besides,

say that, he knows you're capable of changing. See, a lot of people don't change because you don't think you can. Isn't that true? Huh? Oh, I've had this fault for 50 years. So you can imagine Matthew now, you know, he'd been collecting taxes all day. It's very hot. Nobody likes him. In fact, I bet he even got tired of his money. I don't know how he could, but I mean, I wouldn't get tired. I'd spend it right away. What comes in today is spent tomorrow. See, I like it that way. Then you don't have any worries. You worry a little bit of whether it's going to come in, but you don't have those kind of worries, see. So this man was not happy with all his money. Now you can imagine the Holy One coming across his table. He collected taxes outside. Now he must have heard of Jesus. Everybody heard of Jesus. And suddenly, there he is, standing in front of him. Wouldn't that scare you to death if you were a tax collector, huh? The Holy One. He didn't know he was God yet, but he was the Holy One. You get nervous around holy people? Yeah? Why? They don't read your thoughts. Don't let them kid you. They don't know anything. Because if they knew that, they'd be full of something else besides God. And their minds are full of God. And if they know something, they're not going to tell you. And they're going to pray for you. They're not going to tattle on you. That's not a thing. Boy, you should have seen him when. When what? That's why politicians, you know, they come out every year. Is this a political year? We passed this, huh? Next year. Watch all the ads come out. Family man. Well, I hope he's a family man. He's got a wife and three kids. What else would you call him? Maybe you could think a few other things, but then he tells you underneath what church he goes to. And then they come along with one son's a doctor, the other's gone to Yale, and who cares, you know? Can you do a good job or not? But you watch all the ads. No one will ever say, I want this job, I'm a terrible sinner. I bet they get voted for. Why? Because there's an honest man. I would vote for an honest man. I've made many mistakes in my life, but I'm going to keep trying, and I want to do a good job for you, period. I often wonder if somebody had the nerve to put an ad in like that running for office, if he wouldn't get it. Even if he said, I want this office because I want to do you good, I don't know what I'm doing. Hey, I want that guy. Because I don't know what I'm doing. It works. If you depend on the Lord, you have nothing of yourself, huh? That was the kind of condition Matthew was in. He came to the conclusion, I think, maybe that very day, and he said to himself, I am good for nothing. True. You ever think you're good for nothing? And what'd you think about it? Oh, how terrible. No, I think that's a good sign if you can say I'm good for nothing. You probably are. But that doesn't mean you can't change. Matthew is a great example of a man in bad shape. So then he decides to invite our dear Lord for supper. And the Lord says to him, though, come, follow me. I understand that because I was the last little girl in the world that our Lord would call. I can think of a lot of the women I went, kids I went to school with, they're a lot holier, a lot better than I am. But they didn't get called for some reason. See? Because the Lord had a lot of work to do on me. And he said, well, she don't know too much, I'll pick her up. I've always been convinced the Lord's looking for dummies. Really? You can be dumb in knowledge. You can be dumb in mental or
recall. You know, you don't know what you had for breakfast this morning. But you can be dumb in spiritual things, which is the worst. You don't even know God loves you. That's pretty dumb. You don't believe God cares for you. That's really dumb. Or you don't believe he knows what's happening to you. He does. You see, that kind of stupidity is the worst. And I think that's why our dear Lord chose people like the apostles. None of them were bright except Judas, and he didn't make it. He asked too many questions. He asked for simple men, simple. And sinners like Matthew. And Matthew, it says, was so happy, the Lord passed by and said, come, follow me. Oh, can you imagine that? I mean, he knew he was no good. He knew he was a thief. He was tired of the whole thing. But you know what it says? It says he left his money on the table and went. Now, you see, he was just at that point of soul where he didn't care for the stuff anymore. Most of us would have gotten a bag, raked it in, put it in his pocket, and said, I'm coming. But the Lord, she was looking for someone who loved him enough or trusted him enough that left it all. Oh, I bet the people around him went crazy taking back their money. He's gone nuts. He followed some prophet. And there he followed God. So then he says to the Lord, would you like to come to my house? I'm going to have a party tonight. And the Lord said, yeah. Oh, now, can you imagine God having a party with a bunch of hoodwinks? I mean, mafia. Talk about mafia. They really were mafia. Who would want Matthew except prostitutes, other thieves, other tax collectors? They had to go around their own little group. Oh, that must have been some kind of party. Now, the Lord is all holy. Must have been hard for him to walk in there, but he loved the people so much. Can you imagine their eye or mouth going open like, who did you bring? And I bet you Matthew's up there. Now, this is not in Scripture, so don't look for it, please. I'm imagining all this. It's true, but I'm adding a few little things. And I can imagine Matthew getting up there and said, ladies and gentlemen, I have changed my life. Say, you nuts, you're making $10,000 a day. What do you mean you changed your life? I found the Lord. Can you imagine me going to one of these fancy clubs and talking to all these millionaires? And one gets up and says, I'm changing. I'm going to leave everything and follow the Lord. What do you think the rest would think? That you're off your rocker. You're a multimillionaire. They had to say that to poor Matthew. But he didn't care after that. See, once we know Jesus and love Jesus and we realize what we're here for. See, we're all here in the state we are, whatever it is, married life, single life, whatever, religious life, priestly life, for one purpose, to become holy. Oh, I can't become holy with the man I'm living with. Well, you shouldn't be living with him. You should be married to him in the first place. People put the two together, you know. Living with somebody and not marrying him is not living. You're just piling up. You're piling down. You're not piling up. You're piling down. Why? Where are you going? Oh, I don't want to say it on TV. They beep it out. Starts with an H and ends with an L. That's what you're running for.
But that doesn't make any sense. Woman called the other day, she was 85, I think, or 88. She says, I'm getting married. At 88? Well, I don't know, you see. You got one foot going down. Why don't you face the Lord single? Pray more. But we're always in that position. We're not satisfied, never satisfied, never happy. Because the things around you cannot satisfy you, and that's what happened to Matthew. He got tired of his money. Any of you tired of your money? Don't look like there's anybody here. I'd be happy to lift it. I wouldn't keep it, but I would lift it, spend it for the Lord. By the way, say a little prayer for one of the men from Spain that's over at the new church, putting in some beautiful things from Spain, and he got hit on the head today. Didn't have a cap, one of these hard hats on, see? And so we're praying very hard, nothing serious happened to him. But see, Matthew was tired of the whole thing. And so not only did he say to our Lord, come, when the Lord said, come, follow me, and he did, he wanted everybody to know it. And he wasn't afraid of criticism. He wasn't afraid or didn't have any human respect. That happened to Mary Magdalene, didn't it? She was a prostitute, high-class prostitute, if you can be a high-class prostitute. They say there are classes of prostitutes. Well, to break that jar and have all that nard or whatever it was she put on our Lord's feet was a year's wages. High class. But she got sick of it. But our Lord had to do to Mary Magdalene what he did to Matthew. He looked at her. And she knew all her sins. She was so sorry. From the heart. And what did she do? She runs into the home of a Pharisee. Had been there before, or she couldn't have gotten in. The servants would say, what are you doing here? They said, hi. Welcome. She ran to our Lord. Now, this whole room, this big table, all kinds of food on it. She runs to our Lord. She knew what those men are thinking. She kneels down, starts to cry. Cry. She was so sorry. And our Lord let her wash his feet and wipe him with her tears. She washed his feet with her tears. And then she took her hair, long, beautiful hair, wiped him off and put this perfume on him. Ooh. And then she broke the jar so nobody would ever use it. See, what's a year's salary, huh? Maybe $10,000, $12,000 jar, pretty good. She broke it, she didn't care. There was nothing there that could make her happy, nothing. It was all an emptiness. And there's Matthew, the same one, see? He had a banquet. And you know, Matthew's gospel is wonderful because it's all full of things the Lord said for poor sinners. You ought to read it sometimes. Yeah. Our Lord, in fact, Matthew was given the Beatitudes. He was given the Beatitudes, chapter 5, here it is.

And it says here, see the crowds, he went up a hill. Our Lord went up a hill. He wanted everybody to see him. And there he sat down. And he began to teach them. I bet Matthew was, oh, so surprised at what Jesus said. How come some of you are real big sinners? You haven't done anything decent for years. You haven't done anything good for years. Why don't you come back? Jesus waiting for you. He loves you. There's nothing worse than loving someone and they know they don't love you in return. That's a real cross, isn't it? Well, Jesus feels the same. You're out there having what? A good time. You cannot have a good time and be in sin. The two don't go together. Then you get drunk hoping you forget how miserable you are. And now you're really miserable. Wake up in the morning, your head's pounding. You can't see. You're trying to go around getting Alka-Seltzer, black coffee. Oh, what a combination. You call that fun? Ooh, it can't be fun. Why, you do this day after day, night after night. You're killing yourself. But most of all, you're killing a soul, your soul. Why do you want to do that? You're killing your soul. It's not going to die. It's just going to be more miserable. But see, Matthew and Mary Magdalene didn't do that. Now, I don't think there's a soul watching me tonight or being here that's done as bad. Maybe what you can do, something is worse. But they did pretty bad things. The Lord called Matthew to a new life, and he forgave Mary, and she changed her life. What an example for us. Now, here's this big thief here that... most of us wouldn't look at twice. And he's the one that our lady had to tell because there was nobody else there that would know all these things. And she told him all about the visit of the Magi, the virginal conception of Jesus, the flight into Egypt, and then from Egypt back to Nazareth. Can't you imagine Matthew so eager, just sitting there like this, listening to Our Lady? Wow. See, he never dreamed of anything like this. Some of you haven't read the gospel in your whole entire life. I'll make a bet. You wouldn't know Matthew from Ezekiel. It's wrong. Because in the Word, it's like the Lord speaking to you a new language. And what is the new language that Matthew heard? You know, Matthew didn't have any scruple about stealing. He thought he was clever. He thought, oh boy, I got this one good today. But see, that's not the point. That isn't why God created you. It says here, How blessed are the poor in spirit. Theirs is the kingdom of heaven. I read that on a bumper sticker. Is that what they call them? These metal plates you put in back of your car. It said this parable, and then at the end it said, who wants it? The kingdom, see, the kingdom of heaven. But you have to want it. You have to want it. Because Matthew had to hear for the first time that if you're poor in spirit, what does it mean to be poor in spirit? Well, it means that in your heart you feel you're good for nothing. It means that you know that without God you can't do a thing. It means that you know your faults, your weaknesses, and you know you're helpless to overcome them.
It means that you're satisfied with nothing. Because when you have God, you have everything. The one who made heaven and earth and everything on the earth and everything in the earth and made the stars and the quasars and the galaxies and all these little things they're finding, they don't know what they are yet. All of that he made by just willing it. Let there be light. He didn't have to go to a laboratory and put some things together and blow on it and wait until it got to be what he wanted. It was there. Now he said, what about evolution? I think it's nuts. My humble opinion about evolution. Or the Big Bang theory. Well, where did the Big Bang happen and what was it that banged? They never said the Big Bang theory. Well, there had to be something there, didn't it? Or it wouldn't bang. Well, who made that? You know, trying to explain God on a human level is pure stupidity. It's like a two-year-old talking to Einstein on relativity or the atom bomb. He'd look at him and say, he couldn't even talk to Einstein. And you think you're going to figure out God? It's the wonder of God that's so awesome. I don't understand it. I would have to be God to understand God. And that's how Matthew had to feel. When he said, I'm nothing, Lord. And the Lord said, but blessed are you when you're so poor in spirit. Not arrogant, not a smart aleck, not one that says there is no God. Oh, dear Lord. You know, you can explain something, but that doesn't mean you know it. I could explain how to make a cherry pie, but if I never ate one, I'm wasting my time. You can't explain God if you don't know God. Oh, you can say a lot of things about him, but people know. Young people know. You're talking off the top of your head because you don't know him. You know about him. There's a big difference. Send me a baker's catalog. I don't know if you ever saw one of those catalogs that advertises flour. Baker's flour, St. Michael's flour, some kind of flour. And everybody's there with all these cookies they baked. And, you know, it's just what I don't need. But I can't help going through it. I turn the pages and... But that's all it is. See, I never saw the flour. Nobody ever sent me any. We never bought it. So I look at these great big buns or whatever you call them. What do you call them? Buns? Huh? Well, every one I ever saw was this big. These are that big. I thought, well, you can't even eat one of those big things. But see, I'll never know. I never had one. The recipe's there. The right kind of flour is there. Everything is in that baker's magazine. Anybody listening from the baker catalog, this is a free advertisement. And I'm not charging you a thing. I'm not even asking for 100 pounds of that stuff. But you see, it's a difference. It's a beautiful catalog. It makes your mouth water. You ever read something, make your mouth water? I'll never know. I'm not going to buy it. That's how Matthew is. Oh, he was trained as a Jewish boy to know about God, to read the Torah. He had his bar mitzvah. He was everything. But he never knew Jesus, see? Jesus hadn't come yet. What a difference, huh?
You could never have told Matthew that the poor were blessed. He just was wondering how much he could get out of them. And then it says, happy the gentle. They shall have the earth for their heritage. Wow, wow. Does it mean you own the land? No. No. See, when the Lord promised the gentle the earth, it meant that there was nothing important to you except God. So nothing had that power over you. Some people, you let some people have a lot of power over you. Did you know that? They can decide whether you feel good or not today. Because whatever they feel, you feel. If they're nasty to you, you're unhappy. If they're nice to you, you're happy. It's like going up like this. Here, the gentle are not like that. They know where their heart is. They know what's important in life. You can't do that to them. That's why during the Passion, the people who beat our Lord, so scourged him, were so angry, because during the whole thing he was so gentle. Hated him. He said, happy are those who mourn. Well, you never heard that before. Who told you that the last time? Mourn? You're telling me I have to cry about something and I'm blessed? Well, you know, some of us today have lost the art of sympathy. We don't have empathy either. Empathy is to wear my brother's shoes and feel what he feels. In sympathy, well, you feel sorry for people, so you do something nice for them, you bake them a cake or whatever. There's a difference, you know? Well, happy are those who hunger and thirst for what is right. Oh, we're far from that, aren't we, huh? That was a surprise to Matthew. Oh, he said, he had to say, if I hunger and thirst, but he's been hungry and thirst for what's wrong. Boy, if he didn't make $500 that day, he was brokenhearted. But now Jesus says the opposite. He said, you're blessed if you hunger and thirst for what's right. Matthew did everything wrong. So did Mary Magdalene. But see, they had to hear him on some hill. And he would say, no, blessed are you. Well, that was new. Isn't it new today? With all the violence there is from teenagers and children. Happy and blessed are the merciful. Oh, we're not too good on that. We want to make everybody as merciful, as miserable as possible. I told you a few months ago about the woman whose husband was converted at death, baptized, went to confession, went to communion, and died. She was so mad. I said, what's wrong with you? Aren't you happy? She says, no. I said, why? I want them to suffer, a rat. Oh, boy. Well, I'm sure he went to purgatory, but and maybe not. Maybe he had a pure act of love. Maybe he was really sorry. Why are you angry? See, we don't believe that if you're merciful like God, that you're going to have mercy to you. See how we changed? And then the Lord says, blessed are the pure in heart. Ooh, what's purity? Oh, come on. We've really fallen down, aren't we, huh? Because if you're pure in heart, you shall see God.

0: Oh, can you imagine? Mary Magdalene listening to that. Oh, can't you imagine that woman? When our Lord said that the pure in heart shall see God. But you know, a lot of people listening to our Lord didn't see God. They saw a prophet. When Mary Magdalene went to wipe his feet with her tears and wipe him with, dry him with her hair, she saw God. Isn't it strange that a prostitute will say had seen God? And maybe you haven't. Do you wonder about that, huh? Because we don't know ourselves. We're not humble of heart. And Matthew had to see God to leave his money in his table. Now, would he have seen God if he were not such a sinner? The Pharisees did not see God. They saw competition. And then he said, blessed are the peacemakers. They should be called sons of God. You know, you go down a road and you see the most atrocious, obscene ads on big billboards. If we were Christian, at least a nation under God, that could be against the law. Because you're feeding people with the greatest filth they could possibly see. You call that freedom. I call it feeding the public hell. You do it in television, you do it in magazines, you do it in schools, you do it everywhere. Well, you're not a peacemaker, and you won't see God. And then Matthew heard that blessed are those who are persecuted for the cause of right. I bet he got that one from all his so-called friends. The last beatitude here, I think, is one of the greatest. He said, blessed are you when people abuse you and persecute you and speak all kinds of calumny, and that's false, against you on my account. Most of you would change your religion. You'd say, well, I could be something else. Nobody bothered me. But our Lord called you blessed. Isn't that a strange? I bet Matthew perked up his ears and thought, what? He said, when they persecute you, abuse you, that's why all these terrible articles some people send me, they've written against, about me from God knows every little newspaper in the country. I don't care. It makes me happy. First, I'm bugging somebody. If they're mad enough at me to write an article, I think it's great. Why? I'm bugging them. That's what I want to do. It's not a kind of like me or don't like me. Why would I care? I want us all to be together in heaven. Together. Worshiping and loving Jesus, the Father and the Holy Spirit. That's what I want. He said, rejoice and be glad. Listen to that. When you're persecuted and people think you're nuts and they say all kinds of evil against you, be glad. For your reward is great in heaven. You know what St. Luke says there? He says something very similar, but at the end he said, dance for joy. Well, I don't know any. I've never seen anybody run around dance for joy. And you would say to them, what are you running around about? I was just persecuted today. Something wrong with you? No. would happen if I read something terrible about myself written by somebody? And I'd go up, such as eating supper or something, and I'd say, "Hallelujah." And they'd look and say, "What happened?" Expecting something awesome. Like somebody just gave me $20 million or something. Awesome. And I'd say, "I had this nastiest article about me I ever read." "Really? Hallelujah." Well, now anybody passing by would say, "These nuns are crazy. You should be crying." Crying? No, that's not what he says. Blessed. Oh. See, we don't understand. But today we celebrate the feast of a man who had degraded himself down to a level we can't imagine. Was called by God and said, "Come, follow me." Left it all and followed him. Well, think about it. Maybe the Lord's saying that to you tonight. Follow me. The rich, the poor, all those in between, follow me. Why? Because that's the only fulfillment you will ever have in this life. Everything else passes. We have a call. Hello?
1: Yes, thank you, Mother, for taking my call.
0: Wonderful.
1: I wanted to ask you, how do we pray from the heart?
0: Yes. Well, many of us pray. I think many people pray today. And you can pray from the mind, can't you, huh? You can pray from the lips. You say the rosary. The rosary is a combination of lip prayer and mind prayer. We have to think of that mystery, that part of Jesus' life. And that's a prayer. Sometimes we can sit under a tree or sit in a chapel with the Blessed Sacrament and just think of some part of our Lord's life, or just read the scriptures and just stop and think, like we did tonight. Think of the things in there not written that went along with it. And that's mental prayer. But then there's another kind. Let's see. Well, if I think of the child Jesus, I can't say anything. I can't think either. You say, why? I don't know, really. Except I know he loves me. And I love him. And so I can be just content with being aware, not feeling, but being aware he loves me. And I love him. That prayer of the heart. Or you can sit down or kneel or walk around for a long time just being aware. It's not here, you see, because you can't think. It's not here because you can't say anything. It's here. A deep awareness that he loves you and you love him. That's it. Very simple. We have another call. Hello?
2: Hello.
0: Hey, where are you from?
2: Texas.
0: Good. The big state of Texas.
2: Yes.
0: And what is your question?
2: Mother, I would like to know why God permits small children to go without food, suffering, yeah, medical attention. Could you explain this to me, please?
0: Well, God didn't put them there that way, honey. It's man. Man has done all that. We don't share. We don't care.

And I think abortion and child abuse is one of the greatest evils of today's world, but it's not God. Our Lord and Our Lady cry, you have statues.

0: It's not God to say we have too many people and too much population, so we have to be sure they're not born at all. So whole countries feed other countries every kind of medicine and not to have children. That's not God. That we send foods many times to countries and it's stolen by politicians and the people never get it. That's not God. We send wheat, but it sits 3 miles offshore. And other ships come and they take it and the people never get it. That's not God. That's the evil in men's hearts. You say, well, why does God permit it? Because he gave you and I free will. He allows us to be tempted so we can imitate his son, Jesus, so we can overcome temptation and destroy the enemy. You see, with grace in our hearts, with Jesus in our hearts, the whole Trinity, the indwelling, we have the power to overcome Satan. That's what the angels rejoice over. That one man repents. Why? Because he overcomes hell. He overcomes a higher intelligence. He overcomes more power than he has. It's like an ant destroying an elephant. Man, when he gets away from God, is worse than an animal. Worse than an animal. You see, you know what I think God did after he created the world and everything else he had, like my grandma used to have. She'd make a big pie. She had a lot of dough left over, you know. And she'd all crumble it up, you know, and she'd make something out of it, or she'd just fry it, or, you know. Everything she had left over, she just put together. We ate it. That's good. I think that's what happened to God. He made everything, mountains and hills and water and vegetables and meat. And he made man. But man was made up of all this stuff put together, you know. Human nature, a little bit spiritual, a little bit animal. When man forgets his soul and acts on an animal level, he's the worst. Animals kill for food. Man kills for pleasure, for selfish reasons, for evil reasons. None of that is God. That's why it's so important. I pray every day for mass conversions. Mass conversions, because unless we have mass conversions, like Sodom and Gomorrah, the Lord may repent. He made us. Then what? Well, I don't think he ever will, myself. But I feel in my heart, and I know you do too, you may run away from it or pretend it's not there. But God alone can change the world the way it is. You know it, and I know it. Get close to him. The world has nothing to offer. We have a call. Hello?
1: Hello.
0: Hey, where are you from?
1: I'm from Florida. I'm Joanne.
0: And what is your question?
1: Well, I got a question for you, Mother Angelica.
0: Okay.
1: But before I ask you, could I ask you to say a prayer for me that I could be healed so I could go back to working with my terminal patients?
0: Sure.
1: I have a spinal problem, and I've been in bed, and I need to go back to my patients.
0: Okay.
1: But my question for you is, you're going to love this.

0: How do I get, and these are cradle Catholics, to believe that the host is not merely symbolic, mm-hmm. because they have this, like, a little nod and wink, like, oh, this is the way it used to be, but that's, we all know that that's not the way it really is. It's just symbolic.
1: Yeah, I know that's a big, we'll say the prayer for you. But that's the big crime today. You know, we can understand a little bit that the Son of God would come down and become a man and suffer for us. We can accept that a little bit. But who would think ever that he would come? Body, soul, and divinity. And a little host that big. That's the greatest gift God could give us. That he wanted to be one with us. He wanted us, he and I, to be together constantly. I will not leave you orphans, he said. I will be with you till the end of time. And he who eats my flesh and drinks my blood has life everlasting. He said that. We would have never thought of such a thing. And that's why we're putting up an 8-foot monstrance in that church. I want everybody who walks in that door to know for sure God lives here. And they will know. They will know. I feel sorry for those who have lost that faith. The Lord said to me a couple months ago, he said, the people no longer hear. They must see. How sad. How very sad. That our faith is so low. We no longer hear. We only have to see. I hope in that church you will see for sure. He is there, body, blood, soul, and divinity. As for yourself, you can only pray, my friend. You can only pray that the light will be with them again, and that they will not continue going on believing a lie. You have to pray hard because he is there. What a pity not to believe. Well, we're about ready to roll on, aren't we, huh? So remember, I love you. And always remember, God loves you. That's all that's necessary. Bye now. And may the Lord give you the faith you need to continue loving him with all your heart. Are we really done? No? We made it.

Our Lord came down from heaven, forsaking his eternal throne, and assumed from you his heart, body, and blood, hiding 9 months in your pure heart. O Mother, Virgin, this will no one comprehend, that the infinite God is becoming a man through you, Mother. It's given us to live with him forever. O Mary, Virgin Mother, and Heaven's Gate, through you, salvation came to us. Every grace to us streams forth through your hands. O Mother Virgin, most beautiful lily, your heart was for Jesus, the first tabernacle on earth. O Mary, my sweet mother, to you I turn over my soul, my body, and my poor heart. Be the safeguard of my life, especially at death's hour.

0: Steve, here's a really ugly accusation that's leveled at us all the time. You pro-lifers only care about babies while they're inside the uterus. Once they're born, you don't care for the poor and needy.
1: Right. And what I always say is, what makes you think that pro-life advocates care less for the needy than pro-choicers? Did you know that pro-lifers give a greater percentage of their income and volunteer more of their time to the needy than those who identify as pro-choice? Now, you might believe that progressive social policies are better for the poor than conservative policies, and that's a legitimate debate to have. But it's both arrogant and inaccurate to simply claim that pro-choicers who donate less of their time and less of their money to the poor somehow care more for the poor than do the pro-life community.
0: Adoption rates also refute this falsehood. Pro-lifers are more than twice as likely to adopt as pro-choicers, again proving that pro-life movement is pro-life for all children. So claiming that pro-life advocates don't care about babies after they're born is pure nonsense.
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3: We're in Paris as Pope Leo XIV spends a whirlwind day in the nation's capital. Last day in Washington, the Chinese president's trip to the U.S. has been big on pageantry, but what about agreements? And a demanding day on Capitol Hill, Republican lawmakers want to know why security funding for Taiwan remains on hold. These stories and more tonight.
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3: Thank you for being with us on the feast day of St. Firmin, Bishop and Martyr. Our top story tonight, Pope Leo XIV has arrived in France with a packed schedule for his first day. The four-day visit began this morning as he was greeted in Paris by French President Emmanuel Macron and given military honors ahead of their private meeting. Then the Holy Father visited the headquarters of the United Nations Education, Scientific and Cultural Organization. While there, he spoke about artificial intelligence.
6: The paradox has become increasingly evident. While intelligence is attributed to computational systems, we struggle to recognize the inalienable dignity of human persons whose lives are judged according to the criterion of efficiency, and when deemed no longer productive, they're rejected and discarded.
3: After leaving the UNESCO headquarters, Pope Leo hit the streets of Paris in the Pope Mobile. Large crowds gathered around Pope Leo as he made his way to Notre Dame Cathedral. There he became the first pope to visit the monumental church since the devastating fire of 2019. He celebrated Vespers with clergy, seminarians, and others. Later, he held a prayer vigil with young people. EWTN News' Magdalena Walinska-Reedy is in Paris and joins me now. Thank you so much for coming on.
7: Thanks, Veronica. Great to join you from Paris.
3: Pope Leo was at Notre Dame earlier. Can you tell us what he did at the cathedral and what was the atmosphere like?
7: Undoubtedly, the visit to Notre Dame Cathedral will go down as one of the most iconic moments of Pope Leo XIV's trip to France. The faithful stood in line on the bridge for 4 hours before the ceremony to get inside. In the cathedral, the atmosphere was truly unique, solemn, reverent, deeply contemplative. The Pope himself expressed a desire to pray at Notre Dame, a place that has become a powerful symbol of renewal following the devastating fire of 2019. As we remember, after a massive 5-year restoration effort, the cathedral reopened in December 2024, and the Pope's presence today offered a striking image of resilience, a rounded landmark brought back to life.
3: Afterwards, the Holy Father attended a youth vigil. Did that draw large crowds, and how was he received?
7: The French organizers of the trip have told me there was an incredible rush for tickets to the Stade de France in Saint-Denis. Pope Leo met more than 80,000 young people tonight. This enthusiasm and participation reflects a deep desire to find solid points of reference and answers to an inner spiritual thirst that characterizes today's French nation. Young people here are searching for God, returning to the roots of faith and seeking spaces for silence and attentive listening.
3: France seems to be welcoming this papal visit with huge enthusiasm. Is his trip earning a lot of media coverage there?
7: There is huge enthusiasm across France, and not only among Catholics. The country had been preparing for this visit for weeks. All major French media outlets are covering every stage of the journey. As the Holy See has repeatedly emphasized, this trip is first and foremost apostolic and pastoral in nature, rather than a state visit. French media from left to right have highlighted Pope Leo XIV's incredible personal popularity. According to recent surveys, more than 80% of the French public hold a favorable opinion of him. Many commentators see the Pope's decision to choose France for one of his first international journeys as a significant gesture toward the French Catholic Church and its place within European society.
3: Pope Leo is prioritizing young people, but who else is he making time to meet with in France and why?
7: That's right, Veronica. Young people are at the heart of Pope Leo XIV's visit to a country that is becoming increasingly secularized. The Pope specifically wanted to meet the growing number of French catechumens and neophytes. Young people and adults who are converting to or rediscovering the Catholic faith. More than 13,000 catechumens received baptism at Easter this year, a sign of renewed interest in faith among the younger generation. But the Pope's attention is not limited to young people. Throughout his four-day journey in France, he will also meet those living on the margins of society, people overlooked or excluded. Among the most significant social moments of the visit will be his stop at Maison Baquita in Paris tomorrow, a church-run center dedicated to migrants and people living in exile. The visit highlights a theme that has been central to his pontificate, accompanying the most vulnerable and promoting human dignity, integration, and solidarity. He will also address one of the most painful chapters in the Church's recent history, with a private meeting in Lourdes planned with 8 victims of clerical sexual abuse, a subject that remains highly significant here in France. So this is already proving to be a rich and very important visit, marked not only by major public events, but also by encounters with people who embody many of the challenges and hopes of French society today.
3: Magdalena Walenska-Reedy, thank you so much. Enjoy your time in France and safe travels. The motto for the papal visit is that the world may have light.

0: Those words resonate with the faithful in France, a country that has rapidly seen a decline in the respect for life. In July, French lawmakers voted to legalize assisted dying. 2 years ago, the parliament made abortion a constitutional right. Here to share more about the Holy Father's apostolic journey to France is Marie Malzac, a French journalist specializing in religious affairs. Welcome to the show.
1: Thank you. Good evening, Veronica.
0: France has the right to abortion enshrined into law, as well as having just legalized assisted dying. How much can Pope Leo influence public opinion on these issues in the largely secular country?
1: So on the two issues you just mentioned, French bishops, Catholic organizations, but also the faithful in general have spoken out in the recent year to reaffirm the church position that human life should be protected from conception to natural death. So I don't think now Pope Leo repeating this message during his visit will necessarily have a major impact on the French public opinion, but I do think it could matter to Catholics who sometimes feel quite isolated when defending these views. And hearing the Pope speaking clearly about these issues could encourage them and strengthen also their commitments to defending life.
0: Beyond the issue of abortion and assisted dying, what do you think Pope Leo most wants the people of France to take away from this official visit?
1: So far, Pope Leo, during his visit in France, has focused on several key messages. He has spoken about the protection of life, as we just mentioned, but also about artificial intelligence, which has been a major theme since the beginning of his pontificate. He acknowledges, of course, the opportunity offered by AI, but he also warns about its risk, insisting that human dignity must always remain at the center of technological progress. And another major theme is underlining during his journey is peace, especially at the time when war is still raging in Europe between Russia and Ukraine. And on a more spiritual level, as a pastor of the Catholic Church, is encouraging Catholics to put Christ back at the center of their lives and to remain faithful and hopeful. And he also seems particularly interested in countries with a long Christian tradition, like France is, and encouraging his people to rediscover their Christian heritage, not to turn inward, but to engage with society in the spirit of joy and service.
0: Messages that could impact everyone. Now, finally, what were the highlights of today's tour? What stood out to you?
1: So, of course, the Vespers in Notre Dame were obviously a very powerful moment, as also Magdalena just mentioned earlier. The cathedral itself is such an iconic symbol. Devastated by fire in 2019, and then literally rising from the ashes. And there the Pope called on the clergy to remain united and to move beyond their differences, because we know that in France there is also a huge traditionalist community. There are many groups from many sensitivities within the Catholic Church, and he encourages them to remain united in Christ. Another highlight of that day is probably the vigil at the Stade de France. And I'm actually now at the Stade de France with the vigil happening right close to me. 80,000 young people are reunited here in an extraordinary atmosphere of prayer, singing, enthusiasm. There was also a spectacular performance telling the story of Christianity in France with horses, hundreds of performers bringing some of the country's many great stands to life. And the Pope even improvised a few words in French to thank the young people, telling them, "You are the saints of France," which were really strong words, really appreciated by the people here with great applauses and a huge emotion around.
0: A momentous day to begin his apostolic journey in France. Marie Malzac, thank you so much for your insights on Pope Leo's visit. We have a lot more still to come on EWTN News Nightly. The world is watching. Presidents Trump and Xi end their three-day summit. So what happens next? We're at the White House. Plus, Taiwan pressure, why Republicans are calling out the administration over their handling of the island.
2: One of Catholicism's most popular modern saints, Saint Therese of Lisieux, the little flower, has inspired people around the world to invoke her name.
3: The age of the modern man is the age of the common man and the common woman. Therefore, she speaks to ordinary people.
4: True to her deep and sincere desire to draw souls close to God, she had promised that her mission would continue after death. She would send roses from heaven.
5: When you finish your prayer to her, she will, as a sign of your prayer being answered, will send a shower of roses. She'll send a gift of flowers, roses, something to indicate to you, so here's the grace that you were looking for.
6: A shower of roses is a physical thing. I have actual rose petals from all the roses that I've gotten, but it's also the blessings.
2: My name is Michael O'Neill, the Miracle Hunter, and seeking miracles of roses.
7: You know what the Mass is? It's the reenactment of Calvary.
8: America's apostle has been raised to the altars. EWTN takes you to Peoria, Illinois, to celebrate the historic witness of our newest blessed with a Byzantine Divine Liturgy of Thanksgiving for the beatification of Archbishop Fulton J. Sheen, here on the Global Catholic Network, EWTN.
0: And President Xi Jinping wrap up their major summit. The three-day visit concluded with a tour of the National Archives in the nation's capital. President Trump says he wanted to show Xi the Declaration of Independence, the Constitution, and the Bill of Rights. Since the start of the visit, the two leaders displayed efforts to preserve harmony and avoid conflict between the world's two largest economies. White House correspondent Owen Jensen reports. Good evening, Owen.
9: Veronica, good evening to you. Well, President Donald Trump calls it a very productive meeting for both the U.S. and China, adding that tremendous things will be happening. And tonight, what happens now after the red carpet is rolled up and put away is what the world will be watching.
10: Day three of the state visit. President Donald Trump and the First Lady welcome President Xi and Madam Peng back to the White House for tea in the Red Room. There, President Trump assessed the summit.
11: We've had a tremendous visit from two spectacular people, and we've really enjoyed it, and I think we've made tremendous strides. We've made great strides, very positive for both countries.
10: President Trump also discussed farmers.
11: I think our farmers are going to be very happy. A lot of very positive things happened, but America is very happy about this visit, and I'm sure China is very happy also. Great things for both countries. And it's been just very, very productive.
10: President Xi, speaking through an interpreter, offered to meet in person again.
12: Looking ahead to the remainder of this year, there will be two more opportunities for us to meet each other. Firstly, the APEC meeting in China, and then the G20 summit in the United States. I do welcome you, Mr. President and the First Lady, to visit China.
11: Well, thank you very much. We will. And we'll be speaking a lot.
10: The two leaders also visited the National Archives, viewing the nation's historic documents. While there, President Trump was asked about Iran.
13: President Trump, did you discuss the war with Iran? During your discussions with President Xi, did you discuss the war with Iran?
14: Did he offer you anything concrete?
13: Do you think there will be progress made in the Strait of
11: Hormuz? I think we're going to do great.
10: China has been accused of helping Iran. Senator John Cornyn posting today a sentence from the Wall Street Journal. Trump wants to preserve relations with Xi, but Iranian customs data show Chinese entities have made thousands of shipments of components used in drones and missiles. President Trump and the First Lady also hosted President Xi and his wife last night for a black tie dinner. Among those on the guest list, Amazon founder Jeff Bezos, OpenAI CEO Sam Altman, and SpaceX CEO Elon Musk.
11: President Xi and I both understand that we represent different systems, but the ties between our people endure, and we've never gotten along better.
9: In addition, coming out of the summit, despite past trade tensions, there was a modest extension of a trade truce by 2 months. At the White House, Owen Jensen, EWTN News Nightly.
0: Here to unpack this is David Jiang, a China analyst and host of David on China. Great to be with you.
15: Thanks for having me, Veronica.
0: Now that Xi's visit is wrapping up, what do you think was the real message?

0: Beijing wanted to send during this summit. And on the flip side, what was she listening for from President Trump?
1: Right. Well, this looked on the surface to be a major event, but I think there wasn't a lot of things that wasn't already covered back in May when President Trump went to China. So I think this was more of an extension or a confirmation. I think they got 2 months in the extension of the pause of the trade tariffs and those kind of things. But in terms of the major stuff like rare earth, AI, and even I think a lot of investments, we haven't seen the concrete details yet. And I think what she was really looking for was more possible American investments going back to China as they've been leaving China for the last few years. And I think President Trump wanted to show that, at least on the world stage, that China is a power that needs to be respected and engaged. I think that was the big message out of the administration.
0: While we're still waiting for the readout, the whole world has been watching. What were you listening for in the language that both leaders use, and also maybe some symbolism during the visit?
1: I actually thought that Xi Jinping's speech part in the before they went into the meeting was kind of interesting, in the sense that he mentioned again that Make America Great Again and Chinese rejuvenation go hand in hand. I think these were clear, you know, olive branches, so to speak, that the Chinese leader was trying to send out to the U.S. And there was a huge emphasis on cooperation rather than confrontation, and the, you know, overcoming the so-called Thucydides trap. And so these are obviously China trying to show that they come in peace. I'm just not sure if there's a confidence or a trust factor from the U.S. administration to really believe that is the case. I think both sides are quite skeptical of each other.
0: Speaking about that trust factor, Xi is dealing with an America that is increasingly skeptical of China, while China is trying to project itself as a global power. How does Beijing reconcile those two realities, wanting greater influence while growing facing at least growing suspicion in the United States?
1: I think the key word is confidence. You know, if you look back a decade or two ago, confidence in China was at an all-time high. This is from the American perspective. But today you see a lot of suspicion, whether that's, you know, stealing intellectual property, spying, hacking, or just having, you know, the current situation with birth tourism. There's been a lot of skepticism that's been building over the years. I think after COVID-19, the perception really changed about China. I think this is something fundamental. It's something that Beijing can't really just fix with, you know, showing up with a pair of pandas or something like that. This goes much deeper. So I think to really, if you want to return to the so-called good days, the golden days, something has to change fundamentally. And the U.S. hasn't really been the one that's been changing. I think the Chinese government is the one that really has to do something major. I just don't see them doing it. That's the thing.
0: Certainly no shortage of issues that need to be resolved. David Zhang, thank you so much for sharing your unique insight on the relationship between both nations.
1: Thank you.
0: Joining me now to discuss is Andrew Harding, policy analyst for National Security and Indo-Pacific Affairs at the Heritage Foundation. Andrew, great to have you back on.
2: Thank you for having me.
0: Now that President Xi has met with President Trump, what stands out to you from the meeting? And what, if anything, did we learn about where the U.S.-China relationship is headed?
2: But I think so far the summit is meeting expectations. Of course, we'll need to see the final U.S. readout that could come as early as today, but perhaps early next week, on what exact details were agreed to. But it seems as though both leaders have been getting along well. It seems as though they've had an enjoyable trip. They're actually light on deliverables at this time. The main items that we've come across so far is that the Busan trade truce, which was announced last October, has now been extended from November 10th of this year to January 10th of next year. That's a two-month extension. That matters because the Chinese wanted a two-year extension. So rather, what this shows is the U.S. cares about China honoring its commitments, and I expect we'll get more details in the next few days over what that looks like. But otherwise, we've seen Xi Jinping announce that two pandas will come to Atlanta. He's offered 100,000 students to go study in China over the next few years. So those types of announcements, while that they may make some headlines, don't fundamentally change the trajectory of U.S.-China relations. So for now, the summit is meeting expectations, and nothing has fundamentally changed about the U.S.-China relationship.
0: And there are certainly very serious topics that are on the table. When looking at Iran, how important is China's cooperation on Iran to the broader U.S.-China relationship right now?
2: It is very important. And Ambassador Perdue, our ambassador to China, has made very clear that this is an issue the administration has been pushing China on for months, is rightly so. We know that China is the primary supporter, specifically financially, also militarily, for the Iranian regime. And given that this regime continues to have an

0: ambition of wanting a nuclear weapon. They may deny it, but of course, all evidence indicates otherwise that this is important to have that Chinese relationship severed with the Iranian regime. So I'm glad the administration is pushing on China to do this, but we also can't take the CCP's word for much value here. That's where the administration, through Operation Economic Outcast, is making sure actions are following through here. That's why we've seen Chinese and Hong Kong-based individuals and firms being sanctioned, and I imagine that there's a broader toolkit that can be deployed. So maybe we'll get some more news about that over the next few days as some readouts become more available. But I think this is right for the administration to push China to stop enabling the regime and, if it can, provide a more positive role in bringing an end to this conflict.
1: And you've talked about how it is important to show the pageantry, but that substance is quite important. What is the one concrete outcome from this visit that you think matters most for U.S. national security?
0: I think the main outcome that is we have not given up our strategic leverage. Specifically, as it stands, Ambassador Greer's made clear that our export controls have not been on the table for negotiation. And despite how hard Xi Jinping may push the U.S. to change our position on Taiwan, the United States and President Trump has correctly stood firm that the U.S.-Taiwanese relationship is not up for sale. It's not up for negotiation. So what we're seeing with the summit is we'll probably see some tactical, short-term, or broad announcements reached, maybe some joint statements, maybe issues where both sides of the line on things, maybe AI news, for example. But fundamentally, the United States has not been giving up leverage that puts it in a weaker position. That ultimately is a good step, and that shows the administration understands the seriousness of these issues. And despite the meetings these leaders may have, that they're not going to give any ground that advances Chinese interests or hurts the American people.
1: Well, of course, we'll be following the deliverables out of this. We know that you will too. Andrew Harding, as always, really appreciate your perspective.
0: Thank you.
1: On the heels of China's President Xi Jinping's visit to Washington, Kentucky Senator Mitch McConnell and three other Republican senators are calling on War Secretary Pete Hegseth and Secretary of State Marco Rubio to release billions of dollars that Congress approved for Taiwan's national security earlier this year. They claim the Trump administration is sitting on the money after China asked the United States to stop a $14 billion arms sales agreement with Taiwan. Capitol Hill correspondent Eric Rosales joins us with the latest. Eric.
2: Good evening, Veronica. The Republican senators delivered the letter this week. It calls out the State Department's failure to deliver some $300 million in foreign military financing to Taiwan. It also states the Pentagon failed to put up $1 billion to a program designed to help the island defend itself and withheld $14 billion in weapon sales. One of the senators who signed it, Senator Tom Tillis, expressed alarm over President Trump's description of Taiwan as, quote, a very good negotiating chip with the Chinese president.
3: We should never slow down what Congress has authorized to Taiwan. I was just there earlier this year. They are very pro-American, but they are also concerned with the constant threat from China. We cannot be ambiguous in our commitment to Taiwan.
2: The senators wrote, quote, it is difficult to imagine how the United States might credibly project influence in the Indo-Pacific if the price of keeping up diplomatic appearances is denying our partners key deterrent capabilities. During a hearing back in June, Secretary Marco Rubio said the money is still under review.
4: The $14 billion one that is still under review, and it's under review for a variety of reasons that don't necessarily just include Taiwan. It includes the availability of the stocks in the short term. We have to balance that with our own procurement process. So it's a normal to review a Ford. It's a large sale.
2: Secretary Rubio also denied that China asked the Trump administration to hold up the sale. The senators described the U.S.-Taiwan security relationship as central to American interests in the Indo-Pacific, a sentiment Democratic Senator Chris Coons and others agree with.
5: We appropriated funds. The president signed that into law and is now not treating that as law, but is treating it as a negotiating point.
6: But our traditional alliance with Taiwan to protect its future should be maintained by this administration.
2: I also asked Republican Senator Bill Hagerty about this.
7: How important is it with President Xi here to explain to him that Taiwan is off limits and that the U.S. will continue to give arms and help Taiwan?
8: I have every confidence that President Trump will make precisely that point to President Xi.
2: In response to the letter, a senior Trump administration official pointed to the president's past authorizations of large arms sales to Taiwan and his recent statement that he is determining whether to approve a new arms sales package. It's important to note that all senators except Lisa Murkowski, who signed the letter, will retire from the Senate in January. Eric Rosales, EWTN News Nightly.
1: Up next on EWTN News Nightly, Walk the Cross, we will show you why it is a call to prayer, repentance, unity, and hope under the cross of Christ.

I'm Camille Pauly, and today on Faith Matters, let's talk about how terminal illness can move us to love. You know, the way people view happiness, success, and quality of life have a major impact on their attitudes towards euthanasia and assisted suicide. If people believe that the meaning of life is all about physical pleasure or ego gratification, they'll likely believe that they can no longer be successful when they're weak, old, or terminally ill. They'll think that life no longer has meaning or value, and they may say things like, "I'd rather have someone end my life than be stuck in bed and not able to do anything." But there's a much more positive solution than killing people who think this way. People don't have to stay stuck in narrow interpretations of the meaning of life. They can move to the perspective of faith, hope, love, compassion, forgiveness, and even friendship. From this perspective, quality of life can come from helping family and friends get through tough times, listening to their stories, inspiring them with courage and hope, or even sharing faith with them. And now here's the crucial point. All of these things can be done from a hospital bed, a wheelchair, or even a nursing home. Terminal illness doesn't reduce a person's ability to do these things. It can actually make it easier, since we're no longer focused on things that don't matter. Losing physical health and autonomy doesn't have to be viewed as a loss of dignity and meaning. Being weak and dependent might be exactly what we need to be open to love.

people from all over Ireland will come together for a pilgrimage called Walk the Cross. Its mission is to bring the cross into one of Ireland's most recognized places, Croke Park, the spiritual home of traditional Irish sports. The goal is a message to the world to turn again towards Christ, to walk with courage, and to lift high the cross in a time when hope is needed more than ever. We thank you for watching tonight. Remember, you can follow us on social media, Facebook, X, YouTube, and Instagram at EWTN News Nightly. I'm Veronica Dudo. Good night and God bless.

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1: I'm Father Patrick, founder of a website called Christian.Arts, and today we're in central London at the Wallace Collection, one of my personal favorite museums, to step into the world of Baroque art.
2: We'll be looking at two paintings, Christ's Charge to Peter and the Holy Family with Saints Elizabeth and John the Baptist, both completed in the 17th century by the Flemish painter Peter Paul Rubens. Both works are typical of the Baroque style, alive with drama and emotion, embodying the spirit of their age, the Counter-Reformation, a time when art fell in the midst of a theological and cultural battle, a battle for grandeur, sensuality and mysticism.
1: Baroque artists dared to push the very limits of what sacred art could, or perhaps even what it should be. They experimented, they provoked, they shocked, they inspired, but did they go too far? Let's find out.
2: Today we're visiting the Wallace Collection in the heart of London, which feels less like a gallery and more like a private home. And that is because it once was. Originally the home of the Marquesses of Hertford, the house and its treasures were left to the nation by Lady Wallace in 1897. Today, its rooms still carry the intimacy of a private collection, where grand furniture, exquisite objects and paintings share the same space, just as they did in the 19th century.
1: But of all the rooms, this is the grandest, the Great Gallery. And here, works by Titian, Velasquez, Van Dyck, Frans Hals all hang side by side. And it's sort of fascinating to picture this room in its former life, hosting grand banquets and events, where guests dined not only on fine food and wine, but also feasted their eyes on some of the greatest painters of Western art.
2: And taking center stage on the far wall of the gallery are two paintings by Peter Paul Rubens. Christ's Charge to Peter and the Holy Family with Saints Elizabeth and John the Baptist. Hanging either side of a larger painting of the Annunciation by Franco-Flemish painter Philippe de Champaigne.
1: So both of these panels are painted on oak, but the first panel we look at here is the Holy Family, which we see in the top left corner, together with Saint Elizabeth and Saint John the Baptist. And what we have here, first of all, is this wonderful diagonal line from the top left to the bottom right. So all the figures are placed on this line, and that's very typical for the Baroque. Again, this sort of dynamism, this movement. So in the top left corner, we have Saint Joseph sort of leaning in to the scene that's taking place below him. And then we have Mary looking at Elizabeth, and Elizabeth who's holding Saint John. And then we have Christ. Christ is already sort of, even though he's a chubby child, so to speak, he already has this quite sort of authoritarian pose. He speaks and he stands there with authority, pointing to Saint John the Baptist to say, "You are my forerunner, and then after you, I come and I have to fulfill my mission." Saint John the Baptist is depicted on this animal skin, again, a foretelling of him spending all this time in the desert. But what I like about this painting is that we have the Holy Family there in a kind of sort of a triangular shape. They're all kept together. So when we now move from this painting to the other painting, again, it's painted on oak panel. What we see here is a different line. So the painting there had this horizontal line. Here the main characters are placed from the top right corner to the bottom left corner. And we see Christ, the risen Christ, handing over the keys to Saint Peter. And Christ, whilst he is handing the keys to Saint Peter, he's also pointing to the sheep, sort of saying, "Yes, I give you this authority for governance of the church, but ultimately, this is what it's about, the governance of souls and the care of souls my sheep. And when you look closely, there are two keys there. There's a black key, which shows the authority of the Pope over earthly matters. And then the golden key, which then is the key to the heavens. When you look at the Christ figure, this is the risen Christ. So we have this wonderful sort of light touch of red on Christ's body, where his side was pierced. And then we also have the mark of the nail in his hand. And I think it's just such a beautiful depiction of Christ, because he has this sort of authority, yet this very gentleness in his gaze. And Rubens painted this very light, sort of radiating light coming from the top of his head. And there we have three of the disciples to the left of Jesus. And the pose of Saint Peter is a very humble pose where, yes, he accepts his task to be leading the church, but he's very humble about it.
2: Rubens was born in 1577 and grew up in Antwerp in the midst of the Reformation. During this period, iconoclasm spread throughout the continent as some Protestant reformers sought to erase a culture they saw as idolatrous, targeting images and artworks that, in their view, had turned Christianity into a spectacle. In Northern Europe, in the newly established Calvinist Dutch Republic, artists such as Rembrandt, Frans Hals, and Jan van Goyen reflected the aesthetic principles of Protestant reform. Their focus shifted towards interior

Portraits, landscapes, and scenes of everyday life, rendered in a deliberately restrained palette of earthy browns, muted beiges, soft greys, and whites, reflecting both the sobriety of Protestant culture and its desire to move away from the ostentatious visual theatre of the previous generations. In the eyes of many Protestants, art had a real danger of distracting. Art was okay, but only up to a point. And Protestant art, shaped by Reformation theology, tended to keep its focus on just Christ himself, on his life, his passion, and his resurrection. So the images of saints or any elaborate biblical scenes were often to be avoided, since they risked being seen as distractions of the centrality of Christ and Scripture. By contrast, a counter-movement began in the Catholic Church, one that commissioned artists to take the opposite path, favoring drama and color designed to dazzle the senses, stir the emotions, and overwhelm the viewer with sheer splendor. In this new Baroque world, three titans stood side by side. Caravaggio in Rome, whose paintings were almost cinematic. Bernini, whose sculptures breathed life into stone. And Rubens in Antwerp, the most exuberant voice of them all. Rubens embodied the church's bold and confident response against Reformation austerity, creating canvases that were not timid whispers of devotion, but thunderous visual symphonies of faith. This was Baroque art. The word Baroque comes from the Portuguese term barroco, and barroco means an irregularly shaped pearl. And in the 17th and the 18th centuries, critics used it sort of mockingly. A Baroque work of art was seen as overly ornate, irregular, even bizarre compared to the harmony and the balance of Renaissance ideals that just came before. And it's only in the 19th century that the term Baroque became the accepted art historical term for the style of the 1600s. And we can confidently call Rubens a Baroque painter because his work embodies all the essential elements of the Baroque style. So what are these elements? First of all, dynamism and movement. The figures, like in our paintings, are caught in motion, twisting torsos, extended arms, flowing drapery. Two, the theatrical setting. Both of these paintings could almost be part of a theater set. Rubens favors strong diagonal and triangular groupings rather than calm horizontal and vertical lines. And then the third characteristic of the Baroque is this emotional intensity. Look at the gaze of Saint Elizabeth or at the humble face there of Saint Peter. The faces and gestures of all the figures are highly expressive, inviting us as a viewer to feel the moment, not just to observe it. And then lastly, we have these very rich colors, glowing flesh tones, sumptuous reds, these bursting blues and golden highlights. Look at the reds of the disciple there, the reds of Our Lady, the gold of the keys of Saint Peter, all these colors bursting to the fore, all there to overwhelm the senses of the viewer and to then stir the heart. Whilst many admired the splendor of Baroque art, not everyone approved. Artworks seeking to justify grandeur sometimes tipped into the audacious, ostentatious, overwhelming displays that shocked audiences. And it wasn't just Protestants who were critical. Some Catholics, too, argued caution and restraint. St. Charles Borromeo, for example, would stress that whilst art could dazzle, ultimately, it always needed to be at the service of God and should inspire devotion rather than merely overwhelm the faithful. Eventually, the movement gave way to the passage of time. Over a century after Rubens, neoclassicism emerged in response to the frivolity and extravagance of the Baroque, advocating a return to harmony, balance, and classical ideals. For me, both splendor and humility belong together in the life of faith.
the Flemish Baroque.

0: Rock tradition, with its dramatic light and color and persuasive beauty, draws the heart of the viewer into an emotional encounter with scripture. Then, at the same time, Dutch Protestant painting, with its clarity, simplicity, and meditative stillness, invites us into a quieter discipline of reflection and prayer. So, far from being opposed, I see these two traditions as beautifully complementing one another. For isn't it so that the gospel itself holds both grandeur and humility in tension? The glory of God and the humble life of Jesus, his kingship and his carpenter's background. The dazzling light of the transfiguration on top of the mountain for everyone to be seen, but also Jesus' hidden life for 30 years in Nazareth before he started his ministry. And that is what Christian art must still do today, to proclaim both of these aspects, the splendor of God's majesty, whilst never losing sight of the humility of Christ's coming among us. And when I stand before the two paintings, I am reminded of a time when art was bold, unapologetic, and alive with conviction, when beauty itself became this form of preaching. And I believe that we urgently need to reclaim that spirit today, because I think we often focus too much as a church on talking with words and texts, while often neglecting the importance of images and art. Proclaiming the gospel deserves both truth spoken with words, but also truth made visible through beauty.
1: Hello, it's Father Patrick here, and I hope you enjoyed this program. If you would like to learn more about art while also growing in your Christian faith, then visit the website www.christian.art and sign up to receive our daily email, where I pair the gospel reading of the day with a work of art and write a short reflection, exploring beauty to grow closer to God.
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3: So then, brethren, stand firm and hold to the traditions which you were taught by us, either by word of mouth or by letter. 2 Thessalonians chapter 2, verse 15.

Greetings. Good to be back with you again. You will recall that we are answering the question why we attend a great deal to the saints. We have considered five reasons we will finish in this little talk. The next reason we attend to the saints is that they show us how everything fits together in reality. One of our best theologians of the century, Hans Urs von Balthasar, makes the remark in three words, brilliant remark, truth is symphonic. If you have the truth, you will see progressively more and more, I have seen it all through my life, the more I study theology, the more I see that everything fits together, not only in theology, reality. The more you have truth, you will find that you can fit every

everything and all aspects of reality and make out of it a beautiful symphony. In an orchestra, if just one player out of 130 says, I am not going to follow the score, I'm not going to pay attention to the director, I will flute my flute as

clash between obedience and freedom. There can be a clash because we are sinners and ignorant of many things and make stupid mistakes, but that's not in the nature of things. In the nature of things, freedom and obedience fit perfectly. And you look at the saints and you will see it in action. They show us how joy and sorrow fit together, and pain. We would think they're incompatible, joy and pain. You will find the saints profoundly in joy while suffering excruciating pain. I think of John of the Cross. His agony before death was very painful, and yet he was overflowing with joy. They show us how it really fits together. They show us how to put together prayer and work, that they really do make a unity. They are not in a clash, should not be. And so to learn how to make a symphony of our lives, of reality, we look to the saints. The seventh reason is that the saints concretize Christ. If I may say it this way, they spell out what Christ means and how he's to be imitated in each vocation of life. Though he himself embraced the celibate vocation, he shows us how to live married vocation and singleness and priesthood as well. He was a priest also, of course. The Lord is so utterly perfect that no one can imitate him adequately. And so the saints, each in different vocations with different kind of personalities and background and talents, they show us how to concretize Christ. Let me give you some examples, how they offer a pattern for each vocation. For a wife and a mother, one can look to Saint Elizabeth Seton. She was both. How do you be a saint as a wife and mother? St. Thomas More shows how to be a saint and a husband and a father. The curé of Ars, already mentioned another time, shows a parish priest how to run a parish and how to heal and sanctify. St. Charles Borromeo, St. Joseph Ad also, teach a bishop how to be a bishop. And they will concretize that office and the gospel in their lives. Maria Goretti, a young girl, I think she was 12 when she was martyred to keep her virginity, she tells young girls how to be saintly young women. Saint Aloysius is a model for boys, how to be saintly, a real boy and yet a saint. Saint Benedict, Saint Ignatius, Saint Francis, Saint Dominic, they show religious how to be religious. And all of the saints, of course, offer a pattern of holiness from every point of view. For example, we all of us read, rejoice in the Lord always, and we are supposed to live that, all of us. We find out in just looking at all these saints how we're to do that. Jesus himself said in Luke 9 that we are to carry our cross every day. Each saint offers a pattern, a spelling out of how you carry the cross every day. How we are to forgive one another, 70 times 7. They give us an example of that. And so the seventh reason for attending to the saints is they make concrete how we are to live in each one of our vocations. I as a priest, some of you as married, some of you as religious, some as not having yet chosen a vocation, they spell it out. And that brings us to our last reason for attending to the saints. They are examples of perseverance and fidelity to death. Our world is, to a large extent, a world of broken promises. Not only do people lie as almost a way of life of getting out of things and failing and being unwilling to face the music, but there's infidelity in all sorts of things. I needn't spell it out. We know it only too well. The saints who were faithful to God first, the married ones to their spouses, are models of fidelity in marriage. Religious saints are models of keeping the three vows of poverty and chastity and obedience. Priestly saints and bishop saints and papal saints are obvious models of how do you be perseveringly a good pope or a good bishop or a good priest. And so it goes. And they teach us also fidelity to our own parish, to our own religious congregation, to our diocese. And as Paul puts it so beautifully in 1 Corinthians 13, love is always

patient and kind. Notice, it's always patient and kind. It takes no pleasure in other people's sins, always ready to excuse, to trust, to hope, endure whatever comes. Love does not come to an end. The saints are, before anything, lovers of God, and then lovers of their fellow men and women. I should like to offer a final little conclusion, two of them really, from these last three of our Gospel Glimpse chats. Namely, you want to read lives of the saints and learn them. We barely touched the surface. Read their lives, get them from a library, or buy paperback copies. They're excellent ones written. Do that. And then lastly, ponder their lives, pray over them, reflect on them, and surely apply them to your own life. God bless you.

I don't know how to describe that strange illness. 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I became frightened of everything. My bed seemed surrounded by frightful realities. And yet, it was the lovely month of May, when the whole world was full of spring flowers. Only the little flower was wilting. But there was a sun not far away to which the petals of the little flower would turn. The statue of the Queen of Heaven. One Sunday, my sister Marie, after failing to get me to recognize her in my delirium, in tears, knelt at the foot of my bed. Then, turning toward Our Lady's statue, she began praying for me with all the fervor of a mother interceding for her baby's life. Then, I too turned towards my Heavenly Mother, asking her with all my heart to take pity on me now. Suddenly, the statue came to life. And Mary appeared to me utterly lovely, with a divine beauty I cannot possibly describe. There was a wonderful goodness and sweetness about her face, and her expression was infinitely tender. What went straight to my heart was her smile. Then all my pain was gone. Silently, two big tears trickled down my cheeks, tears of complete and heavenly happiness. Our Lady had come to me. How happy I am, I thought. But I must not tell anyone, or this happiness will go away. When I lowered my eyes, I recognized Marie at once. She had said to herself, seeing my gaze fixed on the statue, "Thérèse is cured." And so she was. The light from her gentle sun had revived the little flower, delivered her once and for all from her cruel enemy. She was alive.

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1: Hello, everyone, and welcome to Women of Grace. I'm Johnette Williams. Back with us today is Matthew Bunsen. Yesterday, we discussed the very happy news that Pope Leo XIV is moving forward the cause for the beatification of Archbishop Fulton J. Sheen. How might this suggest good things for the beatification of other venerables, and who might they be? We'll talk about it with Matthew Bunsen, Vice President of EWTN News and Editorial Director. Join us for part five of Catholic News and Views.

Catholics love their saints, and it's always a happy day when a cause is opened and the prospective saint takes another step toward canonization. With the news that Archbishop Fulton J. Sheen will soon be beatified, hopes rise that other venerables may also be declared blessed. Who may they be? Who's waiting in the wings? Of them, who might the top contenders be? Matthew Bunsen will play prognosticator today and give us his insights. He's in a good position to do so, having written numbers of books on the saints, including

It's also a busy day for the Pope with numerous meetings and events, starting off with this, his visit to the Maison Baquita Center. Soon after, he will head over to the Catholic Institute of Paris to meet with members of the Provincial Synodal Assembly, catechumens, and neophytes. For those of you who have the images on your screen, you can see the Pope arriving at the Maison Baquita Center. And this project was actually launched in 2018 by the Archdiocese of Paris in response to Pope Francis' appeal on February 21st, 2017 to, quote, welcome, protect, promote, and integrate every migrant as a duty of justice, civilization, and solidarity. Located in the 18th arrondissement of the French capital, the center is named after Saint Josephine Baquita, the Sudanese religious sister who has become a universal symbol of the fight against slavery. And this center, the Maison Baquita Center, was officially inaugurated on September 25th, 2021, so just 5 years ago yesterday. And the 1,400 square meter facility promotes the welcome, training, and inclusion of migrants, while also supporting the volunteers and parishes working on the ground. The mission of the Baquita Center is threefold. First, to support the church actors that help migrants, such as parishes, associations, and volunteers, by organizing formation courses, conferences, and assisting with documentation. Secondly, to help migrants to integrate. The center offers over 30 types of activities, including skills classes, such as learning to cook, to sew, or to speak French. There is also a daycare center for migrant mothers, and there are also recreational activities, including theater groups and sports events. And the third part of their mission is to make sure that locals can meet and interact with migrants and get to know them. About 2,800 people of 84 different nationalities have been welcomed since the center opened, and there are around 100 volunteers that support the center's activities. As we hear him welcoming Pope Leo, he is taking a few moments inside the center's chapel.

0: Ahead of Pope Leo's visit, Vatican Radio interviewed the outgoing director, Isabelle Cachot, who ended her term on September 15th, having headed the center since it opened in 2021. And the outgoing director underlined that the Pope's visit was an immense surprise and said there is a lot of joy and excitement brewing ahead of his visit, as we can hear and see now during his initial meetings.
1: Qui a été voulu par Monseigneur René Valtrois, qui, depuis 5 ans, voilà, elle est ouverte pour accueillir les exilés. Merci beaucoup. Donc voilà la plaque qui donnera mémoire de votre visite.
0: And right now, Pope Leo is being gifted a plaque, or being shown a plaque, commemorating his visit today to this center. Merci.

0: So two other charity associations are also present at the meeting today, as we hear the welcome address by the current director of the center, Valérie Monoïde.
1: De frères et de sœurs. Alors, très saint Père, mes seigneurs, cher Père.
0: Good morning to the Holy Father and to all of you present here today.
1: Soyez les bienvenus et même les très bienvenus dans la Maison Makita.
0: Welcome to Maison Makita.
1: Qui a été fondée par le diocèse de Paris il y a 5 ans.
0: That was founded by the Archdiocese of Paris.
1: Ici se rencontrent chaque jour des personnes exilées et des bénévoles accueillants, chacun apportant à l'autre l'humanité de son regard, la reconnaissance de sa dignité et des
0: talents. The center welcomes people and recognizes the dignity in all the people.
1: Au service de l'autre. 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
0: So people that are welcomed here are also people who are in precarious situations. That is part of the mission of supporting, that is the mission of Maison Makita, is to support these people. It is a Catholic association.
1: Dont la mission est d'aller vers les personnes en très grande précarité, sans logement ou en situation de prostitution. Et de les accompagner pour les aider à trouver des
0: choses. So its mission is to reach out to people that are living in extreme hardship, including those without housing or those involved in prostitution.
1: La gratuité.
0: The values that guide the association include fostering encounter, that are fidelity, selflessness, unconditional welcome, an integral view of each person. The association Abrazouver brings together Abrazouver, the organization, brings together for weekends or short stays volunteers age 18 to 35 and young people with disabilities, and offers them opportunities to relax, celebrate, and spend time together as friends in welcoming homes.
1: Mais justement parce que vous avez souhaité cette rencontre très large et en communion avec vous pour élargir vraiment cette rencontre à toute vulnérabilité, eh bien nous sommes heureux maintenant de laisser parole et témoignage.
0: We are pleased to give the floor to three of our brothers and sisters in humanity, people in more vulnerable circumstances whom we accompany.
1: C'est l'accueil, la rencontre et la fraternité, et donc je vais appeler sans tarder notre frère, mes âmes, pour un premier témoignage.
0: And here we will now hear from an Afghan refugee, mes âmes.
2: Bonjour, Saint-Père.
0: Good morning, Holy Father. My name is mes âmes, and I am 35 years old. I am Afghan. And I arrived in France in 2015. In my country, I was a tailor. When I arrived in France, I was welcomed into accommodation for asylum seekers. One day, another Afghan resident told me, "I know an organization that offers French classes." That is how I discovered

0: discovered Maison Paquita, I immediately felt welcomed and that I belonged there. Thanks to the volunteers, I was able to improve my French. One day, I saw that Maison Paquita was hosting a sewing workshop open to everyone. I signed up because I wanted to start sewing again.
1: Voyant mes compétences, on m'a vite proposé.
0: Seeing my skills, they soon offered me the opportunity to become a volunteer. I was happy to accept because I needed to feel useful. I wanted to feel that I mattered. I have been volunteering here for several years now. For me, it is important to pass on my skills to other people in difficult circumstances. I am especially happy to train women because in my country, they are not allowed to receive training or work. I want to help other displaced people build a new life because it is very difficult to obtain legal status and find work in France. I also volunteer with another organization where I go out twice a week to meet undocumented migrants and refugees. It is a way of giving back what I myself have received. My journey has not always been easy. There have been several times when I felt overwhelmed by despair. What I want to say is that in life, you must never give up. Every time I came close to giving up, I encountered someone who reached out a hand to me and helped me keep moving forward despite everything. In Farsi, there is an expression that says, meaning, everything passes. When the present becomes too difficult, I always try to look ahead to the future. A few months ago, I was officially recognized as a refugee. I found a job. Now, I have faith in life and in my future.

And now we will hear the testimony of Lise Marie, a participant supported by Abrazuver, or the association. My name is Lise Marie. I am 30 years old, and I've been a part of Abrazuver with the Lille group for 12 years. What I like about Abrazuver is singing, dancing at the parties, going for walks in the countryside or by the sea, and seeing horses. I enjoy cooking, especially making chocolate cake and mushrooms with borsan cheese for the aperitif. I love having an aperitif with abo. I also enjoy going to mass at Abrazuver, taking up the collection and being asked to do a reading during mass. The people with disabilities have become my friends. I find everyone funny, and all the volunteers are all very nice. When we are away for a weekend, we are one big group of friends, with the volunteers and the young people all mixing together. Each of us has a partner, a volunteer who looks after us for the weekend. This creates friendship because I talk with my partner and we do activities together, such as board games, cooking, and cleaning. Thanks to Abrazuver, I have been able to take part in several religious events: the annual retreat organized in Jamville, the annual mass in Paris, trip to Lourdes, and World Youth Days in Lisbon and Krakow. With Abrazuver, I enjoy praying, Eucharistic adoration, and confession. I loved attending the World Youth Day vigil, where we slept under the stars after adoration. I was very happy to meet Pope Francis. Today, I'm very happy to be able to speak about Abrazuver here before the Pope.

0: And now we will hear the testimony of Blessing, who is part of the association Au Captif La Libération.
1: Bonjour, je m'appelle Blessing. J'ai 31 ans.
0: Hello, good morning, Holy Father. My name is Blessing. I am 31 years old, and I am supported by the association Au Captif La Libération. I first met the association in 2018. At the time, my life was complicated. I was forced to do things I did not want to do. I would like to tell you more, but it is difficult for me to talk about that period. That was not the life I wanted for myself, and meeting the association helped me realize that my life could be different. I remember going away to the countryside for a few days with Au Captif. The purpose was to reflect on the role of the people supported by the association. I was fortunate to take part in this reflection, and I felt that my ideas mattered and that I was being listened to. The association guided me in finding a way forward. Today, I speak French, and I have my papers, and I work in a restaurant where I serve customers and handle the cash register. At Au Captif, I met caring people who were always there when I needed to talk to someone. The different activities helped me open up to a different life and to other people. Au Captif has become like a family to me. I would like to tell you about my faith. God has an important place in my life. Without God, we can do nothing. He is always with us to guide us. Even through the difficulties I have experienced, I have never doubted His presence. And I knew that one day He would open up a new path for me. Sometimes I wish God could erase everything, like a magician. But I know that He will do everything in His own time. He has done all this for me, and I know that He will do even more for me and for all the people going through the same difficulties. Let us always believe in God. Thank you.

0: And now we will hear Poplio's address to the center in French.
1: Chers frères et sœurs, bonjour.
0: Dear brothers and sisters, good morning.
1: Je suis heureux de commencer avec vous cette
0: deuxième journée. I am pleased to begin this second day in Paris with you, in a house that bears witness to the whole city that it is possible to encounter one another and to live together in dignity and peace.
1: Je remercie l'archidiocèse de Paris.
0: I thank the Archdiocese of Paris, the Scalabrinian sisters, and all the staff members and volunteers who bring this place to life and serve those who find here a welcome, a listening ear,

0: information and friendship.
1: I
0: offer a special word of thanks to those who have shared their testimony. The name of your Center for Social Support and Integration, which refers to St. Paquita, inspires us to recognize the fundamental role of women in building a civilization of love, which is an alternative to a culture that tears communities apart and leaves cities sick with loneliness. When we look closely, the history of the Church and of humanity is not written by those who give the impression of winning by imposing themselves and dominating the room, but by those who make room, initiate processes of peace, build trust, and encourage life. These are not merely sentiments, but decisions and commitments that run counter to prevailing trends, whose public importance and promise for the future we are recognizing with ever greater clarity. Saint Paquita invites us to see those who are invisible, to free those whom today's economy and culture enslave, and to honor the immeasurable dignity of every brother and sister in whom Jesus himself comes knocking at our door. Dear friends, for Christians, the poor are not a sociological category, but the very flesh of Christ. It is not enough to profess the doctrine of God's incarnation in general terms. To truly enter into this great mystery, we need to understand clearly that the Lord took on a flesh that hungers and thirsts and experiences infirmity and imprisonment. Christ, poor and crucified, continues to allow himself to be encountered and loved through these men and women who call us to go beyond ourselves and to dare to practice charity. Brothers and sisters, a most important insight that inspires your commitment concerns the exchange of gifts, which takes place anew in every encounter. No one is so poor as to have nothing to give. No one is so rich as to have nothing to receive. There is life in abundance wherever each person's limitations become an opening to the mysterious presence of others, in whom the other par excellence, the God of life, draws near. This does not deny the hardship that sin has introduced into history, but it helps us not to remain imprisoned by it. We proclaim that redemption is possible, that it has begun, that it is ongoing, and that it involves us as living members of the body of Christ. Let us also not forget that the eye cannot say to the hand, I have no need of you. Nor again the head to the feet, I have no need of you. On the contrary, the members of the body that seem to be weaker are indispensable. These words of St. Paul were addressed to the Christians of Corinth, one of the most prosperous and vibrant cities of his time. There, the gospel had been embraced by people of diverse origins and social backgrounds, including many who were poor and marginalized, as is the case for some of you today. But God, the apostle continued, has so arranged the body, giving the greater honor to the inferior member, that there may be no dissension within the body, but the members may have the same care for one another. I therefore thank you for your work, as well as all those throughout France who carry out this service in similar institutions. Continue to bear witness to that care for one another, which, through fraternal welcome, programs of formation, and dialogue with the city, elevates the spirit and makes the world more humane. May Saint Paquita, together with the great witnesses of charity, who have shaped the presence of church in France, especially during periods of tumultuous change, intercede on your behalf. Thank you. May the Lord bless you.

0: And as Popliu is now greeting the members of the community that also shared their testimony. So blessing May Sim and Lise Marie. Once again, in Pope Leo's address to the members of the Maison Bakita Center, he stressed a most important insight that inspires their commitment concerns the exchange of gifts, which is what we just saw between the Pope and the center. But Pope Leo stressed that this also takes place in every encounter. And he said, quote, "No one is so poor as to have nothing to give. No one is so rich as to have nothing to receive." So on both ends in every encounter, there is a gift that each person can give and receive. And as Pope Leo continues to greet members of the Archdiocese of Paris present in the center, we also remember what he said, stressing that everyone has a part to play, everyone has a mission, as we see in the words of St. Paul in his letter to the Corinthians. That the gospel shows that we should embrace people of diverse origins and social backgrounds, including many who are poor and marginalized.
1: Très Saint-Père, je suis Monseigneur Philippe Marsay, évêque auxiliaire de Paris, et responsable territorialement de la Maison Bakita. J'ai beaucoup de chance.
2: Merci beaucoup.
1: Soyez bénis.
3: Très Saint-Père, je suis Marie-Christine, petite sœur du pauvre.
4: Comment?
3: 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Merci.
5: Merci.
3: From London.
5: How long have you been here?
3: Oh, 50 years.
5: Oh, my.
3: Yeah, I had all my formation. I entered into the congregation in Paris, and I've always been in France.
5: Very
3: happy. I'm very happy in France.
5: That's very good.
3: Thank you very much.
6: Le deseamos a la señora. Y abajo saludamos otras personas.
0: Again, the Maison Bakita project actually began in response to an appeal by Pope Francis 9 years ago when he stressed that we need to welcome, protect, promote, and integrate every migrant as part of our duty of justice, civilization, and solidarity.

0: and with the beautiful voices of the members of the Maison Baquita Center here in Paris, this ends our live broadcast of Pope Leo's visit to this Center for Social Support and Integration here in Paris, France. To look back at this or any other event, please visit the Vatican News website, Facebook, Instagram, X, and YouTube accounts. My name is Kelsey Gussing, and it has been my pleasure providing the English commentary and translations for you today. On behalf of Vatican Media, I would like to thank our sound engineer, Bruno Orti, and our audio coordinator, Father Johan Pacheco, and all our media partners, EWTN-TV and Catholic Faith Network in America, who made this broadcast possible. And a special thanks to all of you for joining us. Join us again in a little later as Pope Leo heads to the Catholic Institute of Paris to meet with members of the Provincial Synodal Assembly, catechumens, and neophytes. Laudato Jesus Christus, praised be Jesus Christ.
1: O God, Lord of heaven and earth, you alone have accomplished all we have done. May this first Catholic satellite television network be a tribute to the beauty of your Church. May your Son, the Eternal Word, be glorified through this work of your hands. 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Just as your word issued forth from you, Lord Father, may that same word touch each heart that listens to this network. Let your Spirit work with freedom through every teacher who proclaims your truth and your Church. Bestow upon this network the power to inspire men to seek holiness of heart, zeal for the extension of your Church, courage to seek after justice and human rights, and patience to endure persecution. Amen.
2: Welcome to the semi-quincentennial minute, where we honor America on her 250th birthday by speaking a couple minutes about her principles and bringing back those principles in a robust way. Today, I want to talk about Thanksgiving Day. Thanksgiving Day is an American tradition that has leaked over into various parts of the world, but it's a very Catholic thing. So I specifically want to talk to Catholics. The other minutes are directed to everyone, all Americans and non-Americans, to learn about America. But this one's directly directed at Catholics, and it calls us to be more mindful of our responsibility as American Catholics. We really should be pressing for a holy day on Thanksgiving. Thanksgiving is at the heart of what it means. You know, it is right and just. We say in the Novus Ordo Mass, it is right and just to worship God. And it's not only right, it's just, it's a necessity. And to thank God is a sort of the deepest thing that we can do. So I want to recommend very particularly, as Americans, we ask our bishops to lobby to get a holy day declared, a feast day declared. So it's not just turkey we eat, but we actually have Mass in the heart of the day, not 7 a.m., when you're half awake, but in the heart of the day as part of the celebration, like we do for Christmas and Easter. And I recommend that we call it the Feast of the Holy Mass, Thanksgiving, because the Mass is at the center, the Eucharist, which means Thanksgiving. And the sacrifice of the Mass is an offering of thanksgiving for Christ, but for all the good things that we have around us. And it's always falls right before the end of ordinary time, at the beginning of the next year of Advent. So it's a perfect preparation, that Thanksgiving, to go into Advent. And this feast day would complement Holy Thursday, which is a feast that centers on the sacrifice, getting ready for the sacrifice of Christ and the resurrection. This would focus on the Thanksgiving aspect of the Mass. So it really makes sense liturgically, and we have really been negligent in making that a center that it should be of American life. In a religious way, Lincoln and Washington called for these to be religious holidays. We as Catholics, and it's a very Catholic thing to have holidays and festivals. It's not a Puritan thing. They don't celebrate. And we should celebrate by the offering, the priest offering the Mass. that celebration is the highest thing we can do. And to do that, we need to do it as a community and make it a holy day. Thank you for listening to this Semi-Quincentennial Minute.

In 387 AD, in the city of Milan in Italy, the Bishop St. Ambrose baptized a very unusual young man. His name was Augustine. I'm Father Charles Connor, and this is The Church in Time. St. Augustine was born in present-day Algeria in 354 AD. As a young student and a professor, he led a very rationalist and rather immoral life. His mother prayed him into Catholicism, and her prayers were answered. He became a priest. He became the Bishop of Hippo in Africa. He became a leading defender of the faith against the Donatists and the Pelagians. He wrote his magnificent Confessions. He wrote The City of God, and he wrote a magnificent treatise on the Trinity. And of all the Western fathers of the Church, he has had the deepest impact on religious thought through the ages. He died in 430 AD. And this has been The Church in Time.

The year 450 AD. Nestorius, the Patriarch of Constantinople, claims that there are two persons in Jesus Christ, one divine and one human. Christ's divine person is eternal. It has always existed and will always exist. His human person is passing. It was born and died on the cross to save us. Nestorius also objects to calling Mary the Mother of God, or Theotokos, and renames her Mother of the Savior, or Christotokos. He argues that Mary couldn't give birth to the divine person, which is everlasting, but only to Jesus' human person, which is passing. In 431 AD, the Emperor Theodosius II convenes the Council of Ephesus, which condemns Nestorius as a heretic, and he is banished and dies in exile. Even though Nestorianism is persecuted all over the Christian world, it is accepted by some churches in Assyria, causing the first schism, known as the Nestorian Schism. 20 years later, at the Council of Chalcedon, Nestorianism is finally vanquished with the proclamation that Jesus is one divine person with both divine and human natures. Jesus is true God and true man who was born, died, and resurrected. Therefore, Mary is indeed Theotokos, the Mother of God.

Hi, this is Dr. Anthony Rizzi with the Institute for Advanced Physics, here to talk to you about Faith Matters. And today I want to talk to you about justice, an element of justice. And that is, we should care about our fellow man beyond just, how is it hurting me? We should care about how it's affecting the entire community. Is there slander going on? Is there things going on about people that is damaging their reputation, for example, is an area in which we just kind of clam up and we don't try to correct it because we don't really, it's not my problem, but it is my problem. And the answer to God's question, am I my brother's keeper, is yes, indeed, I am my brother's keeper. And that means that it's not just, as the common saying says, does it pick my pocket, does it break my leg? That's not the only, those lower elements of human nature is not all that matters.

matters is whether you're playing your role in the community. Now, not all of us have a role in the community to fix this or that problem, but at the very least, we can pray and recognize the problem and then pray to God that the problem can be reconciled by the people that can handle and deal with the

not hatred, but apathy. And we can't have apathy toward our fellow man. We have to love our fellow man. So the bottom line is to recognize and then ask, in prayer at least, for these things to be rectified, because it's a bigger aspect of the community that we're all a part of. Thank you very much for listening. This has been Faith Matters.

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1: My name is Father Patrick, founder of Christian.art, and today we are in one of the most iconic buildings in the world.
2: The Palace of Westminster, a building unlike any other, is the beating heart of British politics. For centuries, these walls have witnessed some of history's most consequential moments, with decisions made here shaping the lives of millions, both in Britain and far beyond its shores. It is the seat of power, and it was designed to make that power visible.
1: What is truly striking about this palace is that its language of power is unmistakably Christian. Saints look on from stone and glass. Biblical words are set into walls and floors. Christ, angels and symbols of faith fill corridors and chambers. The art and architecture here remind all who walk these halls that earthly authority ultimately stands in relation to the one true power, God. And one architect above all others believed that profoundly, Augustus Welby Pugin, whose radical vision for the Houses of Parliament placed faith firmly at the center of a design that still speaks to us today.
2: When people think of the Palace of Westminster, they think of the Houses of Parliament, of politicians, and the making of laws. But that is only part of the story. What stands here is not one history, but three: a monastery, a palace, and a parliament, all layered on top of one another. It all began with the church, the Abbey of St. Peter, founded over 1,000 years ago. Here, Benedictine monks lived lives of prayer, discipline and work, following the rule of Saint Benedict. Then, in the 11th century, Edward the Confessor, a deeply devout king, came to the throne and chose Westminster as his royal home. Beside the abbey, he built a palace binding kingship and worship together in one place. He is even depicted in the Bayeux Tapestry being carried to his burial here. Today, his tomb still lies at the very heart of the abbey.
1: I'm standing here outside Westminster Abbey, and the story is already written into the landscape around us. Just over there stands Big Ben, a beloved symbol of modern Britain. And right beside me here are the cloisters of the abbey. As Edward the Confessor and his successors expanded this site, the church did not fade just merely into the background. No, it grew hand in hand with royal and civic power, sharing the very same spaces. Bishops were not only spiritual leaders at the time, they were the lawmakers, the advisors, and the architects of the nation's future. Here, on sacred grounds, the foundation of British politics were laid.
2: In 1834, everything changed. A catastrophic fire tore through the Palace of Westminster, destroying centuries of history. The blaze burned through the night, drawing huge crowds and artists who rushed to capture the spectacle and the chaos. In the ashes, Britain was forced to ask a question: what should take its place? This was

0: the height of the British Empire, powers stretched across continents. But power alone was not enough as a brief. The new parliament had to express something more. Thus, a national competition was launched. 97 designs were submitted. The winning vision by architect Charles Barry and designer Augustus Welby Pugin proposed something unprecedented: a Gothic cathedral-like seat of government.
1: What Barry and Pugin proposed was highly unorthodox for a government building of their time. Elsewhere, power was being expressed through very different architectural styles. The Capitol in Washington was entirely neoclassical. The Palais Bourbon in Paris echoed the architecture of a Greek temple. Even London's own Tower Bridge, with its avant-garde steel frame and industrial engineering, embodied the spirit of modernity. Any of these would have felt contemporary to Victorian eyes, and any could have served as models for the new Houses of Parliament. But instead, it reached into monastic memory, Christian symbolism and sacred narrative. The neo-Gothic style emerged. So why? Well, not simply because it was beautiful, but because it meant something. Barry and Pugin deliberately wanted to make clear that all earthly power is ultimately accountable to God.
0: While Barry was the overall architect and master planner, Pugin was the architect of its meaning, shaping the building's inner language. For him, Parliament symbolized something of the sacred, the fusing of earthly power and heavenly power, and he made this visible in every detail of the building. From its halls and corridors, from paintings of Christ and Moses, to mosaics of saints and psalms written into the floors in Latin, the whole building communicated like a cathedral, and by no means by accident. With sanctuaries, pews and tall ceilings adorned with rich carvings and architraves.
1: The building is quite literally covered in intricate detail, but I just want to point out a few. So running around the exterior are rows and rows of statues depicting monarchs, saints and historic figures from Britain's past. Among them is Saint Peter, for example, on the side closest to the bridge, easily recognizable by the two keys that he holds, symbolizing one key to unlock the authority in heaven and the other for all earthly authority. Then, moving up the Elizabeth Tower to Big Ben, Latin inscriptions repeat on three levels, all the way from its base to the foot of the clock face. Domine salvam, fac reginam nostram victoriam primam. O Lord, save our Queen Victoria I, the monarch at the time of its unveiling. And if we continue around to Victoria Tower, we find yet more statues, including patron saints of the British Isles and figures from the Old Testament, and tons of angels. I, of course, think that this is incredible, and so would probably anybody who believes in God. But what, in 2026, do these Christian symbols still mean to those who walk the corridors of the building every day?
2: Welcome, Father Patrick.
0: I've come to meet the Lord Speaker, the Lord John McFall of Alclwyth, a Christian who has spent almost half a century working within these walls.
2: Father Patrick, you're most welcome to the Palace of Westminster. And when I say Westminster, it's the Minster in the West. So the Christian tradition has been embedded here right from the very beginning.
1: Yes, and I think the point you make of the Minster in the West, the architects Barry, Pugin, Scott, they all wanted to embed the building with some Christian aspects.
2: Yeah, well, as you come in the entry to the Palace of Westminster through St. Stephen's Chapel, that was where the House of Commons met until the Great Fire in 1834. And when we come into the central lobby, on the four walls, there are the four saints, St. Andrew, St. George, St. David, and St. Patrick. From the first step into this palace, one can see that faith and politics are linked together. And whether we're in our grand committee rooms, in the Moses room, with Moses taking the tablets down, there's always an

0: element of faith there.
1: I could not help but notice when I walked into the room that behind me there is this mirror. Is this designed by Pugin as well?
0: It is, yes. And if you look at the inscription, is fear the Lord. So I can't do my business on a daily basis without fearing Judgment Day.
2: My lords, I have to notify the house in accordance with the royal...
3: As part of the Lord's Speaker's daily duties, he walks in procession to open the day's business in the House of Lords, a tradition with prayer at its center.
0: Every day about 20 past two, I engage in the Lord Speaker's procession with the mace in front of me and black rod behind me. When we get to the chamber, I bow to the cloth and then announce a certain Church of England bishop will lead us in prayers. The bishop starts the prayers with the Our Father and then goes on to pray for the king and pray for the country. It's private. There are no television cameras on. So there is a holy element to it.
4: Even in a secular age, our hearts seem to still be drawn to sacred architecture. There is a quiet intuition maybe within all of us that buildings like these whisper of something greater than ourselves. And Augustus Welby Pugin understood this. He poured his blood, sweat, tears, and his whole soul into the building, yet he never lived to see its completion. And there is maybe something profoundly Christian in that, giving our life to a work whose fulfillment we may never witness. My favorite detail remains the chime of Big Ben, the Westminster Quartus, attuned to the words of, O Lord my God, be thou my guide. And that chime feels like Pugin's final song to us, a prayer, a reminder ringing out across the city of London to keep God as our guide. Britain and the West may now stand in a post-Christian landscape with many voices, many religions and beliefs represented within the walls here across the river. Yet, its foundations remain unmistakably Christian. And Pope Benedict XVI spoke of this in 2010 when he addressed Parliament here.
5: The angels looking down us from the magnificent ceiling of this ancient hall.
4: In his speech, he drew attention to all the angels in the architecture and reminded us that God still watches over earthly power. I felt this powerfully at the funeral of Queen Elizabeth II, as she lay in state in Westminster Hall. On her coffin rested the imperial state crown, and at its summit, a cross. Crowns may rise and fall, nations may change, but there is only one true cross, the cross of Christ. And it is there, and only there, in the true cross, that authority finds its true meaning. And every human life, its hope.
0: I think this iconic building speaks to many, many people. At any time you come down, any day of the week, including Sundays, there's thousands of visitors around the palace. This is a treasure which is timeless and priceless.
1: Lord Speaker, thank you so much for your time today and for inviting us here into the palace. Thank you.
6: Hello, it's Father Patrick here, and I hope you enjoyed this program. 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
7: I believe in God, the Father Almighty, creator of heaven and earth, and in Jesus Christ, his only Son, our Lord. He was conceived by the Holy Spirit and born of the Virgin Mary. He suffered under Pontius Pilate, was crucified, died, and was buried. He descended into hell. On the third day, he rose again. He ascended into heaven and is seated at the right hand of God, the Father Almighty. He will come again to judge the living and the dead. I believe in the Holy Spirit, the Holy Catholic Church,

0: of saints, the forgiveness of sins, the resurrection of the body, and life everlasting. Amen.
1: Hello, Journey Home family. Next time, we'll welcome Mark DeYoung, a former Nazarene pastor, to share what led him home to the Catholic Church. 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

0: My Catholic Family. St. Peter. Today we're celebrating the Feast of St. Peter, who was originally called Simon and was a fisherman. Jesus called him and his brother Andrew to follow him. It's easy to imagine the scene.
1: Simon, help me pull up these nets. Look, Simon, Jesus of Nazareth has come.
2: Let's go and meet the Master.
3: Follow me, and I will make you fishers of men.
0: The Gospel says that they left their nets at once and followed him. That was the calling of Andrew and his brother Simon, who would later be known as Peter. That's what the Gospel tells us a little further on. It tells us that when Jesus came to the region of Caesarea Philippi, he asked his disciples,
3: "Who do people say the Son of Man is?"
4: "Some say John the Baptist, others Elijah, still others Jeremiah or one of the prophets."
3: "But who do you say that I am?"
0: Then Simon Peter said in reply,
5: "You are Christ, the Son of the living God."
3: "Blessed are you, Simon, son of Jonah, for it was not flesh and blood that revealed this to you, but my Father in heaven. And so I say to you, you are Peter, and upon this rock I will build my church, and the gates of the netherworld shall not prevail against it. I will give you the keys of the kingdom of heaven. Whatever you bind on earth shall be bound in heaven, and whatever you loose on earth shall be loosed in heaven."
0: And he gave the disciples strict orders not to tell anyone that he was the Messiah. St. Peter shows us that we too can be fishers of men by evangelizing, starting with those closest to us. That is our Christian vocation, to bring the love of Jesus to others.
6: Okay, as Catholics, we have to spread the gospel.
7: That's right.
8: To bring the joy of the gospel to others.
9: That's what Father Miguel said at Mass. But how can we do it?
10: Well, I don't know.
6: You know what, guys? I think I have an idea.
8: What's that?
6: Let's make a leaflet for the kids in our parish.
8: Wow, that's a great idea. We can ask Father Miguel and Sister Patricia to help us write an article about the Sunday readings.
6: Right. They can write it and we can hand it out at school.
8: Great. So we will evangelize.
10: Let's ask Father Miguel and Sister Patricia.
0: That's a great idea.
6: We'll make the photocopies and hand

greeted the volunteers and members of the center and spoke about the importance of welcoming and listening to others

During this meeting too at the Maison Baquita, the Pope encouraged everyone to enjoy life in abundance by sharing our God-given material and spiritual gifts. During the meeting at the Maison Baquita Center, we also heard the testimonies of three people who have received welcome, integration, help, and aid from the center, including a refugee from Afghanistan, a woman who has received help getting out of a difficult situation, and we also heard the words of the director of the center, speaking about the mission, the threefold mission of the center, which also includes supporting other institutions that offer social support and integration.

Now, the Catholic Institute of Paris was founded in 1875 as the successor to the Humanities Colleges. It brings together six faculties, six specialized institutes, and a research unit, Religion, Culture, and Society, which is across three campuses in Paris, Rennes, and Rouen. Governed by the canonical university statutes and civil statutes, the Institute is a nonprofit association under French law, and it is recognized as a public interest organization. It is governed by the General Assembly, which is made up of the 34 founding bishops, and it is administered by a board of directors. Under the authority of the Holy See, the Institute welcomes more than 11,000 students each year, one quarter of whom are international students. You can hear the cheers and welcome coming from the Institute as Pope Leo has arrived outside of the entrance to the Institute of Paris. He is currently being welcomed by the Archbishop of Paris, Metropolitan Archbishop Laurent Ulrich, the Rector of the Institute, Reverend Emmanuel Petit, and the president of the board of directors and the parish priest of Saint-Joseph-de-Carman.

a group of students, professors, and seminarians have all gathered to welcome the Pope into the church. To welcome Pope Leo.

This is again ahead of the Pope meeting with members of the Synodal Assembly, catechumens, and neophytes in the Archdiocese of Paris.

And this is on Popelio's second day of his fifth international apostolic journey to France, which includes stops in Paris, Lourdes, and Metz.

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1: I'm very happy to be here to greet all of you.
0: Deuxième journée à Paris.
1: To spend a day here in Paris. Thank you to all of you for your presence and for your faith.
0: Le Seigneur soit avec vous.
1: May the Lord be with you.
0: Qu'il vous bénisse, Dieu Tout-Puissant, le Père et le Fils et le Saint-Esprit. Amen. Merci. Merci à tous.
1: As the Pope continues to greet some of the people gathered in the church ahead of his meeting with members of the Institute, the Catholic Institute of Paris. We again think of the Pope's words throughout this journey so far, as he met with young people yesterday, clergy, religious. He visited UNESCO and authorities, as well as the diplomatic corps. And he has continuously reiterated the importance of welcome, inclusion,

0: And as Popelio made his way outside of the church, he is praying in front of a wooden, a stone sign that says, "Here they fell" in Latin.
1: En 1926, au moment de la béatification. Ça fait 100 ans.
2: Voilà, vous allez célébrer la messe bientôt, au mois d'octobre.
1: De la mort. Et ici, vous voyez bien le couvent avec
0: this plaque in under the staircase of the garden at the Institute, the Catholic Institute of Paris, was the former Carmes convent where over 100 Catholic priests

bishops were killed in September during the French Revolution for refusing to swear allegiance to the civil constitution of the clergy. And so Pope Leo took a moment to pray at this site.

now the Pope is making his way to the Georges Bernanos Auditorium, following, again, the route that commemorates the martyrs killed during the French Revolution on September 2nd, 1792. As the Pope makes his way through the different parts of the Catholic University, he is again headed towards this second public event of this second day in Paris. And as I mentioned, the Catholic Institute of Paris is on the site of the 17th century Discalced Carmelite Convent. So it has a special place in the history of Catholicism in the country of France, but especially in the city of Paris. Pope meeting some of the members of the Catholic Institute of Paris community in a courtyard gathered to greet him as he makes his way into the auditorium. Enters the auditorium, we hear the assembly hymn, Hosanna, let us give thanks to our God.

0: Très saint Père.
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1: Most Holy Father, we are delighted to welcome you here in a place where in the 17th century the Carmelite convent stood, among whose members was Brother Lawrence of the Resurrection, whose writings offered you a rich spiritual path. Then at the end of the 18th century, the violence of the revolution claimed 191 victims here. The blessed, whom the Church recognized exactly 100 years ago, in 1845 the Dominican Order was reestablished here, with a school of theology where Blessed Frederick Osnan taught and where he is buried. Then, 30 years later, the Catholic Institute was established, thanks to a very short-lived law that allowed the creation of only 5 such institutes in France. They are precious to us, and their leaders have come to meet with you today. Here, too, we remember another martyr, Blessed Christian de Cherche, who studied here, first became a priest of Paris, and later a Cistercian monk at the monastery of Tiberine in Algeria. The students, teachers, administrative and support staff who bring these places to life, the rectors and deans, and the members of the councils who oversee the life of these institutions, thank you for your attention to them and their mission. Today we have also brought together the members of the Provincial Ecclesial Assembly, which will hold its first session in 2 weeks' time, followed by 2 further sessions on the theme, Catechumens and Neophytes, New Perspectives for the Life of Our Church in Our Diocese. More than 350 people are taking part, bishops from the 8 dioceses of Paris province and the military ordinariate, priests, deacons, catechumens, and neophytes, those accompanying catechumens, lay faithful, religious men and women, as well as the external observers. We began this work with a broad consultation, to which 45,000 people responded, sometimes individually, but more generally in groups, more than 4,000 groups in all. As you know, this renewed desire to receive the sacraments of Christian initiation is a source of wonder to us all, and we see it in the work of the Lord. I would like to quote one of the candidates who said, "I am waiting for a new momentum for the church. A new generation is arriving. The church is alive, it is growing, and it is rooted in the world."
0: Ce renouveau de la demande des sacrements de l'initiation chrétienne, nous avons demandé à un catéchumène, un néophyte et un accompagnateur.
1: We have also asked a catechumen, a neophyte, and a catechumen sponsor to share with you their perspectives on life and the spiritual life, together with the questions they carry. I will give them the floor now, but first I would like to ask the Secretary General of this Assembly to present to you with the working document, the Instrumentum Laboris,
0: responsable de l'équipe de rédaction, de vous remettre
1: which we prepared on the basis of the responses to the consultation. And the Secretary General of the Assembly presented the official document to the Pope just now.
0: Nous avons élaboré à partir des réponses à la consultation. Il y a un exemplaire pour la Bibliothèque Vaticane qui a été relié et un exemplaire que l'on peut travailler. Très Saint-Père, nous vous remercions d'être venu.
1: Most Holy Father, we thank you for coming here to listen to them and to speak with us.
2: Cet instrument de travail, donc, fruit de la consultation du peuple de Dieu.
1: This working document, the fruit of our consultation with the people of God, we would like to bring to life for you, Most Holy Father, through three testimonies. First, we will hear from Jaude, a catechumen from the Diocese of Nanterre.
3: Très Saint-Père, mon parcours vers le baptême.
1: Holy Father,
3: dans un premier temps,
1: my journey toward baptism was, at first, a solitary one. I was asking myself questions about the meaning of life, truth, the existence of God, and what one must do to find Him. It was at that point that I began reading sacred books, the Quran, followed by the New Testament. As I read the latter, I was deeply moved by the figure of Jesus, his teachings, his way of explaining things through parables, and above all, his determination to show us an example through his life and the trials he endured to the very end. As I read, I became convinced that the truth was to be found there. So I decided to be baptized and contacted the parish in my town by email.
3: C'est le diacre de la paroisse qui m'a répondu.
1: It was the parish deacon who replied to me. During my first meeting with my sponsor, I was shy and did not dare to ask questions. I also began attending Mass on Sundays, but I was afraid of being judged because of my North African appearance. It was a difficult period because I was isolated and had no one to confide in. Before setting out on this journey, I had fallen in with bad company and spent my evenings drinking heavily. Unfortunately, after 4 months, I stopped my journey and returned to those old habits. This lasted a year and a half. At the same time, I continued learning about the faith through books and videos on the internet. This encouraged me to resume my catechumenal journey with greater confidence and less shyness, because this time I felt better prepared. I began taking part in parish activities so that I could meet other people and strengthen my faith by sharing our difficulties and successes, helping one another and avoiding isolation.
3: Par le parcours Alpha, les repas entre jeunes de la paroisse.
1: Through the Alpha course, meals with young people from the parish and other activities, I met wonderful people who have helped me move toward baptism with greater peace and confidence.
3: À l'occasion de mon entrée en église,
1: for my rite of entry into the church, I chose Joshua as my name because he's a biblical figure whom I want to take as an example. He represents trust in God and determination despite difficulties. Thank you.

0: Merci, Josué.
1: Thank you, Joshua, for your testimony, which highlights the importance of welcoming those who come seeking the sacraments. We will now hear from Marielle from the Diocese of Créteil, who was baptized last year. Most Holy Father, as a child, I received no religious education, but I always believed in God. Yet, although I had always been drawn to the spiritual dimension of churches, I felt I had no right to be there because I was not baptized. Because I did not understand the mystery of the liturgy, I felt excluded during Mass, so I would recite the Our Father at home, away from people's eyes. Then I had a daughter. She became a scout leader and received a Catholic education through the scouts. She was baptized at the age of 20. Gradually, she passed on to me the first elements of an understanding of the Bible. Thanks to her, the liturgy of the Mass became more familiar to me. At my parish's Alpha group, I discovered, almost to my surprise, that I too had a place in this church, which proved to be much more welcoming than I had initially thought. So I continued along the path of faith and eventually received all three sacraments at Easter 2025. But how, afterward, could I avoid the post-baptism void? Fortunately, the vitality of the parish kept the fire of my faith alive through evenings of praise, praying the rosary, Bible readings, catechesis, and pilgrimages, which I can no longer do without. The closeness of our bishop to the catechumens and neophytes also encouraged me. But these are graces that I receive, and I also have a duty to give. Through baptism, I know that I have received an apostolic mission, but it seems overwhelming to me. Will I be up to it? And there is so much to do, so where should I begin? I was encouraged to start with small acts of service, which I received as a sign of trust, helping to clean the church, helping to serve people in need, and then taking on a catechetical role. Little by little, I feel I belong more fully. Following closely what is happening in my diocese, I organized a group to take part in the consultation of the Provincial Ecclesial Assembly. As a result, our bishop had the honor of appointing me as a delegate among you. Finally, I would have never dared to imagine that I would have the privilege of presenting my humble testimony before His Holiness Pope Leo XIV. And so, just one more phrase. And so, here I am. The Holy Spirit is at work. And the more I receive, the more I feel indebted to God. Thank you very much, Holy Father.

0: Après Marielle qui a témoigné de la difficulté de trouver sa place.
1: Thank you, Marielle, for your testimony, which highlights the difficulty of finding one's place within the community. Now we will hear from Sophie, who accompanies catechumens in the Diocese of Évry.
2: Très saint père.
1: Holy Father, at the beginning, there was joy. When I began 10 years ago, the person responsible for the catechumenate explained to me what my role as an accompanier would be, and she introduced me to the journey we would follow. Then she added, even if you don't do everything perfectly, don't forget that the most important thing is to share the joy of being a Christian. Our small team of two companions and a few catechumens meets every 2 weeks, as well as regularly coming together as a larger group. I have accompanied very young people and mothers, a woman who could barely read, and another preparing to become a judge, with an extraordinary diversity of backgrounds.
2: Autrefois, j'imaginais que les demandes de baptême émanaient de personnes.
1: In the past, I imagined that requests for baptism came from people who were somewhat lost and wanted to hold on to something vague. I now know that catechumens thirst for Christ.
2: Bien que n'ayant souvent aucune culture religieuse,
1: although they often have no religious background at all, when catechumens first knock on the parish door, they have a clear request to receive baptism or confirmation. They want to become Christians. What does that mean for them? Often, they do not know how to express it clearly, and our whole role as companions is to help them find the words to express their faith. I am filled with wonder at the active presence of the Holy Spirit in them. I think of Marine, whose childhood had been devastated by an alcoolic and violent father. From a very young age, she refused to enter the cycle of violence and stubbornly sought the light. On the night of Easter, she received the sacraments. I can still see her standing beside the baptismal font, radiant with the true light. Some journeys of accompaniment are simple, with catechumens who readily discover the scriptures and the life of the church. Others are more complicated, with people who seem withdrawn. Sometimes I feel less comfortable with certain personalities or disappointed by a particular session. But I am learning to find the right distance, to respect silences, and not to respond immediately, so that I can truly listen.

If I tell them this at the beginning, it makes them laugh. They think it is a little exaggerated. Then they come to understand that we are companions on the journey. Together, we look back over the path we have traveled in order to recognize the mystery of God at work in their lives. Thank you so much.

0: Merci Sophie de nous partager votre joie.
1: Thank you Sophie for sharing with us the joy you find in this mission.
0: À vous très Saint-Père de nous enseigner.
1: And thank you Most Holy Father for bringing us the joy of teaching us now on this subject.
2: Excellence, chers prêtres et personnes consacrées,
1: Your Excellencies, dear priests and consecrated persons, dear members of the Synodal Assembly, dear catechumens and newly baptized brothers and sisters,
2: je suis heureux de vous rencontrer et de pouvoir m'attarder.
1: I am pleased to meet with you and to have this opportunity as part of my apostolic journey to reflect on the path you are pursuing in the provincial ecclesial assembly. I thank His Excellency Archbishop Laurent Ulrich of Paris, who has recalled the historical and spiritual significance of this place, while also drawing our attention to Brother Lawrence of the Resurrection, whose mysticism of everyday life has greatly influenced my own journey of faith. Above all, I express my gratitude for the instrumentum laboris that you have presented to me. It is an expression of an ecclesial journey involving the people of God, characterized by mutual listening and synodality.
2: L'Institut catholique de Paris nous accueille.
1: Today we are hosted by the Catholic Institute of Paris, an institution situated at the intersection of science and faith, that has, for centuries, helped to educate minds and hearts in the service of the gospel. I would like to greet the faculty, students, and staff of this university, as well as all the members of this provincial assembly who are involved in reflecting on the pastoral initiatives for welcoming the newly baptized and catechumens, and on the life of the Church. Having observed your work closely, and more importantly, having listened to the testimonies of Joshua, Marielle, and Sophie, I am filled first and foremost with deep gratitude for God's unfathomable work. Like you, and together with you, I am struck by the number of people returning to the threshold of the faith, and by the many adults seeking the sacraments of Christian initiation.
2: Il peut sembler paradoxal que ce phénomène de tant de personnes redécouvrant l'Évangile.
1: It may seem paradoxical that this phenomenon, in which so many people are rediscovering the gospel and embracing the faith, is taking place against the backdrop of a society like that of France, which is marked by a deeply secularized culture.
2: Votre expérience, votre témoignage, chers catéchumènes et néophytes,
1: your experience and your testimonies, dear catechumens and newly baptized, are a tangible sign of the action of God's grace, which far surpasses statistical and sociological analysis. This phenomenon, which contradicts every defeatist attitude and what Pope Francis called sterile pessimism, must be welcomed with a spirit of responsibility.
2: Nous sommes en effet appelés à nous tourner vers nos frères et sœurs.
1: In fact, we are called to reach out to our brothers and sisters, rediscovering God's own way of acting, which is characterized by closeness, compassion, and tenderness. With pastoral tenderness and fraternity,

Eternal Charity, we must recognize, welcome, and protect the small flame that the Holy Spirit has kindled in the darkness of the night, the tiny seed that strives to grow even amid the thorns. As we marvel at what is taking place in the lives of so many of our brothers and sisters, we must not become complacent or naively optimistic. On the contrary, we must remain committed, open to searching, asking ourselves questions, and implementing concrete pastoral initiatives. It is the Holy Spirit that inspires your synodal assembly, and more broadly, the life of the Church in France. Filled with wonder at God's surprising work, what is what we must do, and where is the Spirit leading us with regard to accompanying catechumens, the newly baptized, and those beginning anew? First of all, I would like to recall an expression used by the French episcopate years ago, and urge you to envision and embody a church in a state of initiation, one that supports catechumens, the newly baptized, and those returning to the faith, offering them over time solid and steadfast guidance. Indeed, Christian initiation as a whole has been at the center of pastoral efforts since the years following the Second World War. Even then, there were numerous proposals, and the theological and liturgical developments of those years largely contributed to the renewal of the catechumenate programs during the Second Vatican Council. Although the circumstances today are different, you can draw upon this deeply rooted pastoral tradition regarding the accompaniment of catechumens. Moreover, let us not forget that the practice already in place was further strengthened in 1996, the year in which both the Letter to the Catholics of France and the latest French edition of the Rite of Christian Initiation of Adults were published. Dear brothers and sisters, beginning in the process of initiation means welcoming those who are newly seeking God and discovering in them both an opportunity and a mission. The opportunity lies in the fact that thanks to them, the community of believers can renew its own journey of faith and experience the joy of the gospel in a new way. The mission, however, consists in nurturing them and offering guidance, even after they have received the sacraments. We must joyfully welcome those who come to us, build on their spiritual experience, respect their personal history, and foster the essential proclamation of the kerygma, even drawing upon the forms that are familiar, they are familiar with from their own personal or communal journey. Moreover, let us not forget that many of these people will later ask the same question we heard in Marielle's testimony. How can one avoid the post-baptismal emptiness? It is therefore necessary to accompany and fulfill and fully integrate these people into their communities and prayer gatherings after baptism, offering them a welcoming environment and a formation that is as comprehensive as possible, one capable of embracing the various aspects of Christian life and fostering harmony between faith and life. As newly baptized persons, they need to deepen their understanding of the foundations of the Christian faith, receive adequate formation in biblical and theological matters, and discover ever more fully the richness of doctrine and the various dimensions of Christian

0: moral action that corresponds to the profession of faith. Finally, they also need to be initiated and introduced into the liturgical life of the Church. As we have heard in the testimonies, for some, the celebration of liturgical rites has been a point of entry into the mystery of the faith itself. This is a fundamental aspect of the life of the Church, which requires pastoral care that is grounded in the teachings of the Second Vatican Council. Indeed, the liturgy cannot be regarded as something that comes after catechesis, where one simply applies what has been learned along the way. On the contrary, it manifests and makes present Christ's paschal mystery, and is, therefore, an event capable of revealing the meaning of the good news and the very life of God. Through its rhythms, languages, and rites, the liturgy forms part of the very journey of conversion and preparation for the sacraments. The role of formators is of fundamental importance in carrying out this mission, as the ancient tradition of the Church teaches us. Godfathers and godmothers, representatives of the community, must be prepared and specially trained to initiate the newly baptized. As part of this formation, I would like to recommend a thorough understanding of the rite of Christian initiation of adults. At the same time, pastoral workers must be trained not only in the Bible, theology, liturgy, and the spiritual life, but also in human qualities, so that they know how to guide and accompany those people whose life journeys are more complex and less straightforward.
1: Nous l'avons entendu tout à l'heure. Certains arrivent avec une simple soif spirituelle.
0: As we heard just a moment ago, some people come with a simple spiritual thirst, a search for meaning, and an attraction to the gospel, while others arrive burdened by painful experiences, situations of loneliness, and profound difficulties. It is here that a style of closeness, compassion, and tenderness takes on its full meaning, and we must strike a wise balance in order to welcome them and listen to them, while also encouraging them to face the challenging demands of the faith. It is a journey in which we must respect each person's peace and pace, proceeding gradually and carefully with fraternal accompaniment. It means adopting the style of walking together. Along the pathways of the Christian faith, we enrich one another. We grow together as priests and lay people, godparents and catechumens, pastoral leaders, and the newly baptized. I am reminded of what happened to St. Augustine, one of the most famous catechumens in history. He was introduced to the faith by St. Ambrose, and his faith was but a tiny seed when he was baptized. Yet that seed grew and multiplied, becoming a tree so large that even today we can find shelter beneath its branches.
1: En vous regardant, chers catéchumènes néophytes,
0: Looking at you, dear catechumens and newly baptized persons, I see not only the fruits of the Holy Spirit who set you on this path, but also the promise of fruitfulness for the Church in France. In turn, be missionaries of the gospel in this society.
1: Que le grand témoin de cette terre, bien-aimé, vous soutienne sur votre chemin.
0: May the great witness of this beloved land sustain you on your journey. I think of St. Thérèse of the Child Jesus, who teaches us through her little way how trust opens the doors to grace, and of Saint Martin de Tours, an emblematic figure of sharing and fraternal charity. Together with the many other saints from this land of France, they remind us that mission is built today, above all, by remaining faithful to the Lord's presence in daily life.
1: En vous accueillant les uns les autres, puissiez-vous former tous ensemble.
0: By welcoming one another, together may you form the living people of the Church in France, capable of passing on the faith. Invoking upon all of you the maternal protection of the Virgin Mary, the principal patroness of France, and the intercession of Saint Genevieve and Saint Denis, the protectors of the city, I cordially impart my blessing.
1: Merci.
0: Thank you, and may your journey be blessed.

0: And with this, this ends our live broadcast of Pope Leo XIV's meeting with the members of the Provincial Synodal Assembly, catechumens, and newly baptized at the Catholic Institute of Paris on the second day of his apostolic journey to France. To look back at this or any other event, please visit the Vatican News website, Facebook, Instagram, X, and YouTube accounts. My name is Kelsey Gessing, and it has been my pleasure providing the English commentary and translations for you today. On behalf of Vatican Media, I would like to thank our sound engineer, Bruno Orti, and our audio coordinator, Father Johan Pacheco, and all our media partners, EWTN-TV, Catholic Faith Network in America, and Shekinah Channel TV, who made this broadcast possible. And a very special thanks to all of you for joining us. Until next time, Laudetur Jesus Christus. Praised be Jesus Christ.
1: Jesus called the Holy Spirit the Advocate. An advocate builds you up. He's got your back. The book of Revelations calls the devil the Accuser. An accuser is the opposite of an advocate. He's always working to rip you down. You are in the midst of an epic spiritual battle between the advocate and the accuser, and the front line is between your ears. When you give in to thinking that rips you to shreds, that deflates your confidence, that caves into all your fears, you're not just thinking negatively. You're picking the wrong side in a spiritual war. No wonder you look tired all the time. God wants his people to face everyday life not just redeemed from sin, but with redeemed attitudes, redeemed thinking, a redeemed sense of who they are. Decide to side with the advocate. St. Paul wrote, "We take captive every thought and make it obedient to Christ." So be sure that your thinking is building you up. That's not just positive thinking, that's holy thinking.
2: St. John Vianney was born on May 8, 1786 in France and was baptized the same day. He grew up Catholic and persevered through seminary despite his academic difficulties. He became a parish priest in a small town named Ars and established La Providence, a home for girls. He was deeply devoted to the conversion of people in this small town and often spent up to 16 hours a day hearing confessions. He died in 1859 and was canonized on May 31st, 1925. He's the patron saint of parish priests. He said, "If you pray and love, that is where a man's happiness lies." St. John Vianney, pray for us.

Lord God, I repent for all the times I have been disobedient to you, to your church, to the Holy Father, to the truth in your church. I ask pardon for the times I have been rebellious to my parents, my brothers, my sisters, my family, my co-workers, my neighbors, the times I have been rebellious against my nation and against the world, the time I have so insisted upon my own way and my own will that have clouded the minds of others and made them confused. Lord God, forgive us our sins. For we have drawn you down to the level of an equal, and we have forgotten there is only one God, divine and holy, and we are weak human beings whose pride is surpassed only by God's enemy. We ask pardon, Lord, for our pride, our rebellious pride. And I pray that those who are faithful remain faithful no matter what, that those who know thee, love thee, and serve thee will continue on the way of truth and goodness. I ask this in the name of Jesus and through the wondrous intercession of Mary, our Holy Mother. Amen.

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1: I don't think forgiveness is hard so much as I think it's impossible by our own power. We need grace to forgive. And so I would beg God to give me the grace to forgive.
2: The way to have children engage the world as it really is to expose them to the world as it really is. In other words, not mediated constantly by the screen. You want your child to love real things, not simulacra.
3: Trusting in God is central to this endeavor of raising a Catholic family in confusing and difficult, in fact, in some ways dangerous times. God is the only solution to what we're facing in the world today.
4: The family has the mission to guard, reveal, and communicate love. This is why the family has been under attack, because this is the bedrock, or really the place where people are formed. Healthy people help heal and restore others, and this is what the family does, is create this dynamic where you have people that can go out and heal and bring life to the world.
5: When people ask me, what's the number one thing that's breaking marriages apart, I'd say it's selfishness. And I also think there's a lack of virtue in marriage and family life today, a lack of virtues like honesty, humility, courage, patience, perseverance, that when our practice make marriage and family life wonderful.
6: What is so important is to help each other grow in holiness. When we didn't have that understanding, everything is about here and now, what we could get, how much we could do. And the pressure is so much on young families and even families as a whole to keep up with the Joneses. And I think that is what causes a lot of the stress and issues in families and marriages today.
7: What's clear is that modern technology, particularly social media and these devices, these things are geared toward complete absorption. They want more time, they want more attention, they want more energy. There's no passive to it. You have to be intentional in directing it, otherwise it will direct you.
2: I think it is a requirement of parents to limit electronic technologies in the home. Electronic technologies are addictive and have a compelling power that they ought not to have.
8: You can't possibly let your child have a phone at a young age and expect them to be sane. It's not possible. So many of the things that they're seeing on that screen are not going to be helpful in forming them to be men and women who are going to be selfless and great and courageous and noble. So that means you're going to have to be willing to not be liked, and that's hard.
5: Pornography use and addiction is an epidemic in America. It's tearing apart marriages, it's ruining careers, it's tearing apart families. This is not just a harmless pastime because it affects the way people view other people and view relationships. It also leads to this sense of that it's okay to use other people for your own sexual pleasure.
1: When somebody's trying to overcome a habitual sin or a vice, some practical things I would tell them is, number one, you didn't get into this into a day, and you're not gonna get out of this in a day. It's probably gonna be a struggle, a fight. Also, I have to pray. I cannot do it alone. I need grace. It's hard to be good. If you don't think that's true, try being good. And then you realize, oh, this is not easy.
6: We were at the place of no hope and complete despair when we called our two kids into the room and told them we were gonna divorce. They were huddled in the corner, crying their eyes out. Our hearts were so cold. I can remember thinking, oh, they'll be fine. We'll just send them to counseling. And the missing link was our faith, our church, the teachings of Jesus Christ. Our lives were transformed, and it is so amazing to see how God can take such mess and redeem it and make it so amazing.
9: I was kneeling in front of the crucifix and saying, well, this is what he did, and this is what he did, and he did this, and he did that. And I looked up at the crucifix and sensed, and this is what you did to me. That complete, you know, really understanding for the first time what Jesus had done for us. That you know, that amount of love. And so for me, it was like, okay. The first time in my life, I felt so out of control, like I didn't know what to do.
8: I was in the Air Force in Colorado. Through mutual friends, we came together at the wedding.
9: I didn't know anything about our faith. I knew God was important to me. I didn't know the difference between Catholic and Protestant. As our daughters were growing up, I knew from my own experience of not being fully catechized, I wanted to make sure that they were. So I really started reading about my faith and reading the catechism, and then just continued to do so.
8: I knew God was important, I knew faith was important, but to what extent? I was just working away, doing my jobs. We had our own business, I was in charge of that. Also at that time, I was doing our personal finances. This business was really taking a life of its own. The issue was financial. That was the start of it, but with that financial came me hiding it, lying to my wife, cover up where we were financially. That was the crux that got it going. My whole thing was, I can take care of this, I can do everything.
9: We started getting phone calls from debt collectors. I would ask him about it, and he said, oh, don't worry about it. Don't worry about it, I'm taking care of it. One day we had the sheriff came and delivered a summons. And that night, I thought, okay, I gotta find out. I can't keep ignoring this. This is a major problem. And so I went down and started looking through our files in the middle of the night. We were in debt quite a bit. He came down behind me. I mean, I was screaming.
8: I knew I made a mistake. I knew I made a big mistake. There's no way to sugarcoat that. My first reaction is, how am I gonna fix this? So when I left the house, I went over to a little adoration chapel that we had in our church. I lay down on the floor and I just started crying. Just crying and crying and said, you know, I can't do this anymore. I'm giving it all to you. And I remember saying the only thing is, save my marriage. After doing that for a while, man, I did feel a sense of stuff just being lifted off of me. For the first time, I didn't feel like I was alone. I felt God was with me. And I said, whatever you need to do with me, I'll follow.
9: I didn't understand why he had lied to me over and over again. And so I got in the car and drove around the country roads, screaming my head off at God. At one point said, what am I supposed to do with this? I heard a voice saying, go home and love your husband unconditionally. And I yelled back and said, you're gonna have to do it through me. He was kneeling down in the room and I knelt down. We cried and cried and I said, I don't understand any of this, but I'm not going anywhere.
8: I wanted my marriage to work and I believed God could turn it around. How the heck is he gonna do this?
9: I just felt like we're in this spiral. One day he was getting ready to go to work. He wanted more money for lunch or something. I said, no. And I could see he was getting mad. And I said, you're getting mad, I can see it. No, I'm not getting mad. He walked out of the house and slammed the door and was walking down the sidewalk. And I just stood there and I said, Lord, this is not gonna work if he cannot even be honest with himself. And all of a sudden he stopped and he turned back around and he opened

0: opens the door and he says, "Yes, I am mad."
1: And I was screaming. I was mad.
0: And I just started laughing. I was like, well, it's about time. We both started laughing. And so at that moment, something broke. God stepped in and breaking down our pride. Over and over and over again. Forgiveness is a process. It's something I think sometimes you have to do over and over again. It's better if it's a two-way street.
1: Even though she would tell me she forgave me, it took a long time for me to believe it.
0: I started bringing up all the things that I did. I was not the most pleasant person to live with for 20 years. I did so many little things. You did one big thing. So we both have things to forgive each other for.
1: So it was through that dialogue that I believed and that she did forgive me. One of the things God was showing me, he had to break me of my pride, my thought process of I can fix everything, I can do everything on my own. God was on the outskirts all the time. The marriage just can't be Teresa and I. We have to have God in it. God has to be part of it for it to be strong. We need to be strong for each other, so we had to have God in it. It's a wonderful feeling to be able to trust him and know that he's
0: merciful.
1: Merciful. It's an everyday thing. You got to say yes every day.
2: It's not surprising that a lot of households struggle with addictions and compulsions, that a lot of households struggle with violence and hostility, that a lot of households struggle with depression and apathy, that they struggle with materialism and envy and ambition, that they struggle with insignificance because they lost sight. And the world is constantly trying to obscure, to forfeit, to counterfeit, to replace, to diminish, to extinguish what the church teaches.
3: So many of us, you know, we didn't come from the ideal families. We had brokenness in our own lives. There's, you know, things like abuse and neglect and all of those things, they happen. But I think that's the beautiful thing, is that that's not the last word in our lives. And that's the beauty of our faith. Trying to become spiritually mature, of moving to that place where we can find healing.
4: Forgiveness is critically important in life, in especially in relationships, because without forgiveness, you cannot move forward. There are studies that show when people do not forgive, they suffer physically, spiritually, mentally. Forgiveness is releasing the other person who caused hurt and pain and giving it all to God, surrendering it to Jesus Christ.
5: Why doesn't the church allow for divorce? Well, the bigger question should be, why doesn't God allow for divorce? Because Jesus says, you know, what God has joined together, let no man put asunder. Why is that? Because God calls us to love, and love means to be unconditional. It means to be lifelong. It means to be total. And if God allowed marriages to divorce, he would be allowing us not to love. Sometimes there might be legitimate reasons for separation, but not divorce, even if it may seem easy as a shortcut.
6: In the world today, so many people are anxious and lonely, and they don't know where to turn. The answer is to put our trust in God. It's the only way forward, and it's the most important thing we can do to help our families flourish.
4: There is no doubt that we live in crazy, tumultuous times right now. And we realize that Christ is the answer to so many of the issues and to not let go of him, but also the Blessed Mother. We have found that in her intercession and including the rosary, as often as we can, grounds us in the reality as much that's going on the outside and all the things and stresses of this life, of this world. That our one main solid assurance is Christ himself.

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1: Gracie, this next argument is going to really irritate you. And it goes like this. Planned Parenthood is a wonderful organization providing essential health care to women.
2: Look, does Planned Parenthood provide some important healthcare services like pap smears and HIV testing? Of course they do. But I simply cannot be supportive of the pap smear going on in room number one while a baby is being dismembered in room number two. It's really that simple.
1: I always say, let me tell you three facts that sum up what Planned Parenthood is all about. They're the most prolific killer of unborn children in this country, particularly the children of blacks and minorities, and that they then sell their body parts for profit. That's Planned Parenthood.

0: 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Well, you're at home with Jim and Joy, and you are an important part of our EWTN family. And we are very delighted that you've welcomed us into your home. And today is a very informative and important show for you. 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So today we're welcoming back Casey Maddox. Casey is the founder of Lead All Souls to Heaven. It's a beautiful apostolate whose mission is to help you and your loved ones prepare for eternal life. Casey is a Catholic convert. She's a wife and a mother. And she is a former medical interpreter and a fluent Spanish speaker. And she loves to share the truth and the beauty of the Catholic faith with others. She believes all life is a gift. And today she's joining us to share about Lead All Souls to Heaven, this beautiful companion that she created, and the reality of the spiritual war that you and I are in. And flash news, we're all gonna die. Every single one of us. It's common to every human being. Are you ready to die? Is your family members ready to prepare and get all the ducks lined up in a row? LeadAllSoulsToHeaven.com is a beautiful companion that every household should have to accompany yourself and your loved ones to heaven.
1: Yeah, don't wait until the word is given about your life or about your loved one's life, your child's life, your spouse's life, your father, your mother. Those things are coming, as Joy said. 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So, Joy, you want to make this?
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1: America's apostle has been raised to the altars. 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

We're chasing the forgotten roads where Christianity turned the world upside down. The witness of these early churches still rises from the dusty ruins of Asia Minor, offering a priceless window into the faith and practice of the earliest Christians. From the volcanic hills of Cappadocia to the majestic churches of Constantinople, Christ's promise stood firm. The gates of hell would not prevail against his church.

0: Welcome back. Well, our guest today is Casey Maddox, and she is the founder of Lead All Souls to Heaven. Please go out to the beautiful website, leadallsoulstoheaven.com. Because newsflash, one day, we're all going to die. You're going to die. I'm going to die. We're going to die. Are we prepared to meet Jesus face to face? What is your eternal destination? Are you planning to go to heaven or not? And so you could go out to the beautiful website, leadallsoulstoheaven.com. Well, beautiful Casey, tell our family about this beautiful apostolate, this beautiful ministry, this companion, why you created it, and then we have so much more to unfold.
1: Well, thank you so much. What you said, was my dad prepared to meet Jesus? So my dad passed 3 years ago tomorrow, or 2 days, and so I wanted him to be fully prepared and full of God's grace, every opportunity for grace, because grace is what saves us, and I just wanted an overabundance for him. Mm-hmm. So was he prepared to meet Jesus? I didn't know. He, you know, was a professed Christian. He had actually come into the Catholic Church a few years prior, but did he frequent the sacraments as I wish he would have? No. I wanted to make sure, though, that he ended well. And so everything I learned in that process of how to open my dad up to the grace that God wants to give, I wanted it all for him. And so everything I learned, I put together in this companion. Mm-hmm.
2: You put together, and so much as what you put together, you took from Orthodox, Catholic mm-hmm. traditions, teachings, prayers, just basic wisdom, when to call a priest, why you call a priest, mm-hmm. what he could bring uniquely, and so on. All these about 14 different areas yeah. that you were scrambling to find.
1: Yes.
2: And then you can't find a book that kind of has those things right. in them. And now, through your own search and finding that, it's here, it's ready. Mm-hmm. People should get it now, I believe so. I'm glad we've got two books, because you want it sooner rather than later. Yes. And again, it's not just because you're going to die. Mm-hmm. It's because maybe somebody's going before I'm going. Right. I feel like I'm ready to go, you know, as best I can. But it's kind of like, but what about this person now? Mm-hmm. You know, so, mm-hmm. But one of the areas you speak about is like where the person is who's mm-hmm. ill, who's sick. You know, some things that you might, you know, recommend for them to have there mm-hmm. and make it as beautiful as possible. Mm-hmm. I guess it's a little bit harder when they're in the hospital. Mm-hmm. But you were sharing a story, not only, you know, how you're doing the room, but you, and I think your sons, mm-hmm. and just share us about that experience. Was this with your father?
1: And yes, okay. This was with my father. And so we knew that the end was probably coming near. And I was with him in Jacksonville. So my mom was there and my mother-in-law was there. My husband and my boys were not. But I said, this is an opportunity for all of us to pray together. So we all have phones. So we got out phones. And so we had 3 different phones and we were able to FaceTime with my dad and pray the Divine Mercy Chaplet. And it was so powerful to hear these young men. Mm. They were a couple were in college. One was out. I think one was fishing a tournament. So just to have them answer the phone and pray together in unity, the Divine Mercy with my dad while he was still alert was such a gift.
0: And at that moment when that is happening with our family members, emotions are high,
1: yes.
0: right? And maybe not everybody's on the same page mm-hmm. as you are mm-hmm. spiritually. Mm-hmm. So it was your beloved husband mm-hmm. and your beautiful sons. But how is that all received by others in your family? Mm-hmm. Maybe they're not Christians. Maybe they're not Catholics. Maybe they're like, oh, Casey's a crazy Catholic lady, right? So tell yes. me the dynamics of how that worked itself out.
1: Well, they definitely think that Casey's a crazy Catholic lady, but that's okay. My dad did too, and then he converted, so the story's never over. No, my family, they're all faithful Christians, but I think that God's grace is what saves us, but there's a fine line between presumption, I am saved, so therefore I can do whatever I want, and despair that I have to do so many things to get to heaven. So the truth, I think, is in the middle of those two things. Mm-hmm. So that's what we had to walk with. I did not want to presume anything, nor did I want to despair. Mm-hmm. So what do? I surrender and ask God to take over. And then he says, hey, my church has given all these means of grace. Take advantage of them. I'm giving you the gifts.
2: Those two terms really have stuck with me throughout your book. that we, as those ministering to others, as well as that person being ministered unto, we can move into despair. You know, I can't be saved. You know, we believe as Catholics, we're saved through baptism, we're being saved, and we shall be saved. All the grace is there. But we do need to respond to the grace of God. So I'm unsavable. Mm-hmm. Despair. Or he's unsavable. You know, whatever you're thinking about. And then presumption. Mm-hmm. Well, you know, a good and loving God is universalism. Mm-hmm. Or it's another style of Catholicism that says, you know, you're baptized, you're going to be saved no matter mm-hmm. what. But yeah, I mean, those two things are just really important mm-hmm. to ponder. And what does the Word of God and what does the Church teach about mm-hmm. that? So how should I be ministering to this person mm-hmm. so that they're not in those realms? But it's that all the grace is available here. But, you know, you have sections on unforgiveness. Yes. You know, and we really need to deal with that, you know, on our journey to death. You know, if there's anybody I remember visiting when I was pastoring a parishioner of mine, and he was dying, rather young guy, kids. And I just went up to him and I said, you know, James, if I've ever hurt you, I've done anything wrong, you know, I'm sorry, please forgive me. Mm-hmm. And he said, Father Jim, because they call me Father Jim, Father Jim, I've forgiven everybody everything. He says, I'm free, we're
1: How
2: free.
1: Beautiful.
2: And that's what we want our person to be. Mm-hmm. But they need to know that unforgiveness, you know, God, forgive me my sins, my trespasses, we got to deal with that.
1: Yes, and sometimes you don't think about that either. Have you forgiven yourself? Is there a sin that you have not yet brought to the Lord for his mercy? Mm-hmm. And are you forgiving other people? So those are important conversations to have, not to be fearful of. I mean, there's a whole section, like ask them, is there someone you need to forgive?
2: Mm-hmm. And then you give those prayers, which is so good. Yes. Maybe I don't know exactly how to pray. You have it written out.
1: Yeah.
2: And you plug yourself in there and the person's name. And say, you know, I want to deal with this on this day mm-hmm. before I pass away.
0: Yes. And it's so simple, because at the same time of this power encounter, as mm-hmm. one is passing from life to death, or life to life. Mm-hmm. The deal is the spiritual activity and the warfare mm-hmm. is the greatest, mm-hmm. right? The devil is warring for the soul of that individual. So are all of the angels and saints, right? Yes. And so you have to, and then your own physical emotions, uh-huh. you're just a human being and you're trying to have one ear to God's heart and saying, Lord, what are we supposed to do at this particular hour? Mm-hmm. That's why the rosary is so important, right? Because at this hour of my death, mm-hmm. right? When we say that, we want Jesus and all of the church and all the forces and everything that is good available to us.
2: Yeah.
0: Because in a moment, it could be over.
1: Right.
0: I had the privilege, we got to be with my mom at her deathbed. My sister was dying. She was another situation. She was in a, they had just told her it was over. Mm-hmm. You're going to go home to die. Mm-hmm. And she had an encounter in that room. Mm-hmm. And in that room, she had darkness in the corner mm-hmm. and light. And she was very aware of it. And she said to me, what do I do? She was scared. And I said, Irene, you just keep your eyes on Jesus and you just keep calling on the name of Jesus. And so she would do that. And then she knew the Psalm 23. Uh-huh. And she would say that repetitively to her own mm-hmm. self in that dark, dark, dark, dark, scary hour of her mm-hmm. soul. Otherwise, we flip the switch and like, I'm not as bad as the guy down the hall, and I'm presuming I'm going to be okay, as if I'm going to get in by the hair of my chinny chin chin.
1: Exactly.
0: Right? Because we presume.
1: We presume. And my dad did tell my mom that he said the Grim Reaper was here last night. So mm-hmm. that was the name that he gave to whatever dark force that he saw. And mm-hmm. I said, oh, no, not today, Satan. My dad is going to heaven.
0: Yeah. Right.
2: So Joy was recalling this with her sister. Mm-hmm. You know, the darkness, like, mm-hmm. and she was just talking to me about it because the anniversary is coming up. Mm-hmm. And so I just kept on telling her, call on the name of Jesus. But you had a section here called Praying God's Promises Through the Scriptures. So not only could we just give that, we would have a list of these things to give to her. Mm-hmm. And they're very powerful, you know, to call upon the name of the Lord, the Holy Scriptures, and fill, you know, your mind and heart with this. And these things will not overtake you.
1: Exactly.
2: There is a real spiritual warfare. And there's some things priests can do that we can't do, mm-hmm. but there's a lot that we need to do on our own to combat this, and the enemy will flee.
1: Absolutely.
0: Tell our family about your YouTube channel.
1: So we also have a YouTube channel in addition to the book, every chapter, I wanted to go more in depth, but I didn't want to create a huge theologically, you know, huge book. So I have priests that have been giving examples of what does unforgiveness mean? What is the apostolic pardon? Yeah. Why should we call a priest? Different things. So every chapter has even more information. So if you go to the YouTube and subscribe to that, we're constantly updating it. And so many priests have been very gracious with their time. And I'm very careful which priest I invite. I only sound priest with their teaching. So it's been a huge blessing.
0: Excellent.
2: We were traveling to see one of our children. So Joy said, well, let's listen to Casey's YouTube
0: channel.
2: But it wasn't a priest. You were talking with an individual, a woman, about her own journey.
1: Yes.
2: And it was so intimate, so beautiful. She was implementing numerous things that you had said, but she may not have even known it. And then she was referring, because then she read the book, other things that could be done. And I just thought to myself, wow, people right now who are in this, because you've gone through yours, she's gone through that one, they're going through it now. They need a companion, right?
1: Yes.
2: So not just a written companion. They need to see other people talking it through so that they say, I'm not alone.
1: Right.
2: You know, like people have walked through this a billion times, but I just feel alone, and here's people sharing exactly what I'm going through, and here's what they're pulling from it that I don't even know about that now I can use.
1: Yes. That's my hope.
2: I hope you do more of those. Just
1: I do. That's my hope as well. And also to expand it, we have a Spanish version, a digital version ready, but I'm working on a professionally translated hard copy edition. I wanted it to be perfectly theologically sound, so I've hired an interpreter that has actually worked with World Youth Day. She's vetted and has all sorts of things, so she's working on the actual professionally translated Spanish version. So I hope with God's providence, we'll be able to print that as well.
0: Excellent. And tell us about the artist.
1: Artist is amazing.
2: Important.
1: So the artist is kind of what gave me the inspiration. There's this beautiful picture of Jesus ministering to St. Joseph as he was passing. Mm-hmm. And to me, that's like the apostolic pardon. He was giving St. Joseph the apostolic pardon. His name is Raul Berzosa. He's from Spain. He's been commissioned by the Vatican for so many different things, including some recent canonizations of saints, a stamp for Pope Leo. He has the most beautiful art. And so I reached out to him. He's in another, you know, in Europe, and I'd like to include your art. And so he...
0: Did you have to speak Spanish to it?
1: Yes, I did speak Spanish, and I sure did. Yeah.
0: And it sealed the deal.
1: And it sealed the deal. And so, yes, he said yes. So I purchased digital rights to some of his images, and so now we're able to share them. And I created the book to this spiral bound. It actually cost a little more money, but the goal is to have it open on the bedside. So as you're praying, the St. Michael chaplet, for example, there's the words, there's the image, beholding the face of Christ. So I think that just brings an intimacy to
0: and comfort.
1: Yes.
0: Yes.

0: there. And, you know, if you step out into the rain of God's grace, yes, and not put up an umbrella, and so you have no umbrellas. It's just come out into the rain, and we want to do everything that you come before the presence of the Lord. So thank you so very much.
1: Thank you.
0: We'll be right back with Father John Paul to give us his thoughts about our conversation, Lead All Souls to Heaven. We'll be right back.

0: one of Catholicism's most popular modern saints. Saint Thérèse of Lisieux, the little flower, has inspired people around the world to invoke her name.
1: The age of the modern man is the age of the common man and the common woman. Therefore, she speaks to ordinary people.
0: True to her deep and sincere desire to draw souls close to God, she had promised that her mission would continue after death. She would send roses from heaven.
2: When you finish your prayer to her, she will, as a sign of your prayer being answered, will send a shower of roses. She'll send a gift of flowers, roses, something to indicate to you, here's the grace that you were looking for.
3: A shower of roses is a physical thing. I have actual rose petals from all the roses that I've gotten, but it's also the blessings.
0: My name is Michael O'Neill, the Miracle Hunter, and seeking miracles of roses.
4: Are you parenting in fear? Many parents now parent in fear, worrying they're going to make some psychological miscue. It's going to bury down inside their child's psyche and fester, sitting for years and popping up when the child's in the middle of some prolonged therapy group. You can't parent in fear of mistakes. You will not be able to make the judgments you need to make. You will not be able to stand strong against a culture no longer on your side. You will not be able to act with resolve and discipline with resolve. Sure, you'll make mistakes. How could you not? You're fallible, and you're raising someone who doesn't see parenting through your eyes. If you fear mistakes, you will parent anxiously. You will parent less well. Do not fear mistakes as a parent.

0: Welcome back. We're here with Father John Paul to wrap up our conversation for the day. What a blessed show, and you were so instrumental in this whole process, your friendship with Casey, her bringing forth these ideas for people journeying with their loved ones nearing a time of death, and really not having much available. Maybe we just don't know about it, that, you know, here's 14 different areas you just need to look at to prepare yourself, to accompany someone, and it's all come together.
1: That's a great point. So not only are we helping somebody to prepare for death, but as Casey pointed out in the last show, that we need to equip ourselves. You know, we need to be prepared to help somebody prepare. And it makes a difference. I think it makes a big difference if we're actually living in the state of grace. We ourselves go to confession too, often, when we're helping, in the middle of helping our loved one or whoever we're helping prepare for eternal life. You know, it's so important. I think just the whole concept of equipping people that, you know, I'm in that realm all the time. Mm-hmm. You know, I'm helping people to prepare for eternal life, being called into those situations. But a book like this, a resource like this, can help better prepare and equip somebody to know what to do. Mm-hmm. We don't really know what to do. Mm-hmm. You know, it's never too late to call a priest in. And you shouldn't wait to the end. Like, I think that it's really healthy to call a priest, you know, even in days before, even weeks before, to help that person make that transition. Mm-hmm. A person doesn't have to be, like, literally on death's mm-hmm. door mm-hmm. for a priest to come in to give the anointing of the sick, to give the apostolic pardon. We can come in and help that process along, and even help facilitate forgiveness. Help facilitate reconciliation. I can't tell you how many times my mom would call people, and she had a gift to be able to

0: know when somebody's death is near, and she would start calling their family, saying, I think you need to come see your mom or dad. And then she would help facilitate reconciliation and forgiveness. I think that's important too.
1: Because sometimes family members are holding on with the great hope that person's going to come.
0: There was a former EWT employee who has died. His wife called me just recently and said, my brother-in-law is dying, and I think you need to go see him in UAB. So I went in, and he was all hooked up with tubes. He couldn't talk, and he wanted to go to confession, and he couldn't talk, so I had to help him. You know, he basically told me with his hands, you know, you know, how long since your last confession? 1, 10, 20, 30, 40, 50, 5. So just going through, and I went through as a priest, went through the examination of conscience. I can help priests can help facilitate that too.
1: Right.
2: You know, she talked about despair and presumption, but also what's operative is ignorance.
0: Yeah.
2: That we don't have to be ignorant about. It's here, but nobody's like put it together. So you're ignorant, and you know, Satan possibly whispering, don't bother this one, don't bother that one to find out what's going on or when you get a priest. And that pulls you away from all the help, people that really want to help at the appropriate time, and you're just not communicating. This helps you. It gives you permission to say, here's when you do this, here's when you do that, and you have a companion.
0: Yeah, and please go to the website, get the book, and go to the YouTube, subscribe, and click the bell too, and it'll notify you whenever we. Hopefully, this is going to be again ongoing resource, something that we can constantly update because there's so many topics that we can talk about.
2: Absolutely,
0: wills, living wills, that whole process of, you know, death is so complicated and so precious.
2: Close us with a prayer, please, Father.
0: Family, may the Lord bless you and keep you. May he turn his face to you and be merciful to you. May he show you his kindness and give you his peace. May Almighty God bless you, the Father and the Son and the Holy Spirit. Amen. Go in peace.
1: Thank you.
2: LeadAllSoulsToHeaven.com. Please go there for more information. All the resources are right there. You're an important part of this EWTN family. You're never alone. And you're always at home with Jim and with Joy. Bye now.

Have you ever heard or been under the impression that science is the only way to know? What? The only way to know? Okay, then can you scientifically prove that? Huh? Because if you can't, we have a little dilemma. But let's not worry about the little ones. Let's talk about a big dilemma. God's existence. Today, many people don't believe in God's existence because modern science has proved he doesn't exist, or so they say. Huh? Well, for starters, it hasn't. To be precise, since precision is what science demands, it can't. I know, right? That's a bold claim. So let's get to the facts. What does science study? Well, the physical universe. In a word, matter. So for scientists to claim any knowledge of anything beyond what's in the material universe would be impossible. Or if science could account for everything that exists, that means nothing beyond the material universe exists. Love and justice exist. Do we know that? Yeah. Can we prove that scientifically? No. Because they are immaterial. They don't exist in the material universe. Let's get more particular to the matter at hand, or not matter at hand. God, a being outside of the physical universe, an immaterial being. Does he exist? To say that science has disproved it is, well, not only impossible, but also not even scientific. If advocates of this position can't scientifically back up their claim, which they can't because science can't disprove what it can't study, then they are using a reasoning outside of the scientific method. Why all the confusion then? Because they are using scientific jargon to push a philosophic worldview, affirming precisely what they are denying, knowledge of things outside science. So science may know all, but only all that pertains to the material universe.

When it comes to God's existence and immaterial being, the debate must turn to a field that studies immaterial beings, metaphysics. Otherwise, there is no debate at all.

0: I am the living bread which came down from heaven. If anyone eats of this bread, he will live forever. And the bread which I shall give for the life of the world is my flesh. John chapter 6, verse 51.
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2: He used every gift God gave him for one purpose, to bring people to Christ. And his legacy is now ours.
3: The famed Catholic communicator, Archbishop Fulton J. Sheen, is beatified in St. Louis. We bring you highlights and speak to many whose lives have been touched by his example of wisdom and compassion.
4: AI can either be more like a new renaissance of creativity and discovery, or more like a new industrial revolution of upheaval and disarray.
3: Alarm about artificial intelligence. The Catholic Church steps into a leadership role to find solutions for the common good. And calling all young Catholics to renew and reinvigorate their faith. We tell you about a special program helping to spark what many call a Catholic revival. 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

0: responding to the devotion and prayers of the people of God, I, Louis Tilke, Bishop of Peoria, humbly request that the servant of God, Fulton John Sheen, be numbered among the blessed of the church.
1: A joyous celebration this week as famed Catholic televangelist Archbishop Fulton Sheen took one step closer to sainthood, becoming a blessed in a beatification ceremony attended in person by tens of thousands and watched right here on EWTN by thousands more. Sheen, a household name in the 1950s and beyond, was perhaps the most prominent Catholic in America during his time and an influential voice spreading the word of God throughout our nation. Welcome to EWTN News In Depth. I'm Montse Alvarado, sitting in this week for Catherine Hadro. The beatification of Archbishop Fulton J. Sheen was years in the making. Originally approved for beatification in 2019 by Pope Francis, the wait only raised this week's anticipation. The faithful came from all corners of the United States and from overseas to attend the beatification in St. Louis. They were joined by more than 3,000 bishops, priests, deacons, religious, and seminarians, likely a testament to Archbishop Sheen's high-profile impact on vocations. And in that crowd, reporter Mark Irons, who has now traveled on to Peoria, Illinois, for the concluding events of the Sheen Beatification Weekend. Mark, it's great to see you.
2: Good to see you, Monse, here in Archbishop Sheen's hometown. We're in front of the Cathedral of St. Mary of the Immaculate Conception. This is where the remains of now blessed Archbishop Fulton Sheen are. And there's actually two lines forming behind me. One is a long line that keeps forming that's going to see his tomb. The other one is a long line for the masses of Thanksgiving that have been happening throughout today to honor and celebrate Archbishop Fulton Sheen and remember this great moment in the life of our church. But as you mentioned, Sheen was a great broadcaster of the faith, using those radio airways to preach the gospel. And now how many more people are going to be reaching out to him and asking for his heavenly intercession now that we can call him blessed?
3: Up, up to the hid battlements of eternity, up, up to God.
4: He was a pioneering preacher, unapologetic about sharing the good news on the radio and TV.
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4: In the 1950s, millions tuned in to learn from Archbishop Fulton Sheen. And this week in St. Louis, still drawing a crowd almost 47 years after his death, 50,000 attendees packed an arena, listening as Sheen was given a title far more meaningful than Emmy Award-winning televangelist. We can now call him blessed.
0: And a diligent shepherd animated by missionary zeal may henceforth be called blessed.
4: With the celebration of this beatification mass, blessed Fulton Sheen now draws closer to the day when he could be recognized as a saint. But before that can happen, another miracle must be approved. The Catholic Church process of naming a saint requires the verification of two miracles attributed to the intercession of the person being considered.
7: He did not have a pulse.
4: When Bonnie Engstrom gave birth to her son 16 years ago, he wasn't breathing for 61 minutes. But the family prayed to Archbishop Fulton Sheen for assistance. And right before the lifeless baby boy James Fulton was officially proclaimed dead, he miraculously came back to life. After rigorous investigation, the miracle was approved, allowing Sheen to become a blessed. And 16 years after his birth, James Fulton, along with his family, joyfully presented a relic of Sheen at the Beatification Mass, his jawbone, recalling the Archbishop's unique gifts.
8: He was a great orator, a great speaker, but he always connected with people on just a foundational level.
4: The road to beatification was windy for Fulton Sheen. Originally planned for 2019 in Peoria, Illinois, it was delayed and the location even changed. But perhaps all in God's providence.
2: The beatification of Archbishop Fulton Sheen moved from his hometown of Peoria, here a couple hours away, to this dome in St. Louis where tens of thousands of people could pack inside because a lot of people want to be present to see Sheen become a blessed.
4: And they came from around the U.S. and beyond.
2: Where are you coming from?
9: Guatemala.
2: Guatemala. Do you hear that? Guatemala. We got people coming from all over.
10: I'm here with some Canadians.
11: He's been a big impact on both. We're both converts.
10: You came all the way from Ecuador.
12: Yes. He was able to teach such deep truth from faith.
4: From his broadcast pulpit to heavenly intercession, the Sheen effect is real.
2: What impact has he had on your life?
13: It is too numerous to count, but I love the fact that he is bold in his faith, bold in sharing his faith.
14: He was a big part of my childhood and a big reason why I believe in my faith the way I believe in my faith today.
4: Now some hope this holy historic moment can inspire a spiritual revolution focused on sharing the love of Jesus Christ like Sheen did with the world in desperate need.
15: The whole goal is not, you know, again, just to have this be a culminating moment, but to have this be the springboard that's going to help revolutionize America, because when we revolutionize ourselves, we revolutionize the world.
4: Chantal Howard is executive director of the Fulton Sheen Movement. The group is focused on promoting the life and teachings of Sheen, who, though he could be found preaching on the TV screen, could not fit into a box.
15: Sheen crosses all the boundaries. He's not left, he's not right. He was Latin, he was Byzantine, he loved the traditional mass, he loves the East. He at the same time really understood that Vatican II was necessary for a new evangelization.
4: Effective evangelization will require everyone, says Father Jeremy Legansky from the Diocese of Joliet, Illinois. And at this beatification, he saw the church in its fullness and beauty on display.
16: Moments like this at huge masses with tens of thousands of people walking in with 1,000 priests, you really get a sense of, like, this is what heaven is going to look like. Just the whole church united together in prayer.
2: And, you know, so many of the participants I spoke to at the beatification were not only so intrigued by the life and witness of Archbishop Sheen, but they felt even a renewed commitment to pursue sainthood, leaving that event. And Monse, it's something we're all called to.
1: Absolutely. And it was so clear from what was happening, what we could see in the live coverage from EWTN, that people were really on fire. Mark, you've talked to scores of the faithful in both St. Louis and now in Peoria. What has struck you the most about why they so admire Fulton Sheen?
2: Well, one reason that kept coming up was actually his sense of humor. Sheen's ability to maybe crack a joke and kind of draw in the audience before he shared the gospel, before he shared the message of Christ. But I think it was that, his relatability, his ability to communicate and make the message of truth accessible and to share it with people in practical ways, and something that I think many people admired and thought, hey, this is something that we should strive to as well when we communicate the faith.
1: We're grateful for you being there, Mark. Keep telling us what's going on the ground, and we'll be praying to now blessed Fulton Sheen. As Mark alluded to, what's next in Sheen's journey from beatification to potential canonization as a saint? The Vatican must verify a second miracle for the canonization process to continue. On Thursday, the Sheen Foundation announced 6 purported miracles are currently attributed to Fulton Sheen's intercession since Pope Francis announced his beatification in 2019. Documentation for those miracles is currently being gathered for submission to the Holy See. To discuss the canonization process, we're joined by our own in-house expert, Dr. Matthew Bunsen, editorial director of EWTN News. He is in St. Louis, where earlier this week, he co-anchored EWTN's live coverage of the Sheen beatification. Matthew, great to be with you. Fantastic coverage. You were there on the ground at the beatification with 60,000 of your closest friends. The feeling in the dome in St. Louis must have been overwhelming. Tell us about it.
17: I think in a word, electric. Another word is extraordinary. But I think you said it exactly right. To 60,000 of my closest friends, because the atmosphere there was one of absolute family. And the biggest takeaway for me, aside from the actual rite of beatification, was the remarkable number of young people. You had multiple generations there. You had all the baby boomers all the way down to Gen Alpha. But it was the young people who were so present at this beatification. And there were groups of young people. They had T-shirts such as Sheenanigans as a group. We talked with young Dominican sisters who love Fulton J. Sheen. So this was a historic moment for the Catholic Church, but I think it also points us in the continued development and growth of American Catholicism and the appeal that Sheen has and will continue to have with every generation and every new generation.
1: It really was a historic moment for the church, especially here in the U.S. I think it's the largest mass in a very, very long time, certainly the largest beatification. Archbishop Fulton Sheen, now known as Blessed, that is a technical term, and you're our technical expert. Tell us what that means for the everyday worshiping Catholic. What's allowed, what isn't, venerating, praying?
17: Yeah, the best way to think about it as we go through a process of canonization is expanding levels of public veneration of what we can actually do with the saint or would-be saint. In this case, because he is now a beatus, to use that technical term, because he's Blessed Fulton J. Sheen, we have a heightened ability to invoke him, to ask for his intercession, to publicly venerate him. Now, it's not the same as a canonization where we have universal, where in fact we're mandated to venerate somebody across the whole of the church. In this case, because he's a blessed and a step away from canonization, we're still slightly limited. So in other words, the sort of public veneration of him is limited to typically religious communities or specific dioceses or even a specific country. So for example, in the United States, December 9th is going to be his memorial, his feast day. And that's something that we're all going to be taking very seriously. I think he shares it now with Juan Diego, which would be the source of great joy, I think, to Fulton Sheen. But it's a question of just, we don't have the universal acclamation or veneration yet. But it opens the door for all of us to venerate him even more, to honor him publicly.
1: And quickly, just so that we know what's going on with the miracles. Now it's all talk of miracles, and the young man whose life was saved through Fulton Sheen's intercession was present there yesterday. What happens next in this investigation process for the next miracle here at the Vatican?
17: Yeah, well, yesterday at the press conference for the beatification, the officials of the Diocese of Peoria made note of the fact that they are currently investigating six possible miracles related to Fulton Sheen. We know that one of them is a possible miraculous healing of a cancer victim. So with six underway, we'll have to see what the pacing is. That's always up to the experts. And we have the church has a very, very fine, specific process for validating miracles. I think hopefully we continue to pray for this, but certainly in church terms, this could be a rapid path to canonization, again, depending upon what these various committees and what the Holy Father ultimately decides.
1: Now, I want to encourage everyone to go back and watch this coverage. There's one thing that you noted that I'd love for you to repeat. It is this particularity about Fulton Sheen's cause. What is particular or different about his cause of canonization versus other blesseds that are being investigated right now?
17: Yeah, I think one of the biggest things, we don't have a popularity contest in heaven. They're all saints there. But Fulton J. Sheen, I think, is probably the best known blessed in American Catholic history. And he is somebody who speaks to us today in very powerful terms that all of us need to hear. His words of wisdom, his prophetic wisdom, is something that I think all of us need to take to heart because it is so relevant to the challenges that we're facing today. But we are focusing not on the legacy of his life, but on the legacy of his holiness. And Fulton Sheen asked all of us to be holy, to do that holy hour, to try to perfect the virtues in our own lives. And from that sense, as a blessed now, not only is he a great communicator, great evangelizer, but he's a role model for us in the pursuit of our own holiness and the universal call of holiness that we're all given.
1: Absolutely. Well, we'll all pursue that together. Thank you so much, Matthew, and Blessed Fulton Sheen, pray for us.
17: Thank you, Chris. Great to be with you.
1: As we have said, the celebration of now Blessed Archbishop Fulton J. Sheen continues throughout this weekend, including a red carpet gala event Friday night, where the first annual Sheen Awards will be announced. EWTN will broadcast the Sheen Awards gala next Saturday, October 3rd. Those who will be honored are in the mold of Fulton Sheen in showing a commitment to truth, evangelization, and courageous witness. Join us for the Sheen Awards Gala at 8 p.m. Eastern, just 1 week away. Now, don't go anywhere. There's much more ahead on this edition of EWTN News in Depth.
18: I believe that this is the most important global security issue facing the world today.
1: The Catholic Church takes on the dire warning from tech giants about the potential dangers of unregulated artificial intelligence. Next, we're joined by two leaders entrusted in the U.S. and at the Vatican with spearheading church response. Fulton Sheen is not the only beatified American priest on a journey towards potential canonization. Ahead, reflections about Blessed Stanley Rother from the president of the U.S. Conference of Catholic Bishops.
19: About 400 young adults are gathered here for the Diocese of Arlington's Call Conference. We'll have more coming up.
1: And we talk to enthusiastic young Catholics alive with the message of Christ. EWTN News In Depth is coming right back.

Lord God. We praise and bless you. We ask that you give each one of us tonight, those that are listening and those that are not, the people all over the world of every nation, a sense of the necessity of unity, first with you, Lord Father, and then with each other. We ask that Mary, our mother, be with us tonight, her soul so pure, so holy, the soul that always said yes to God, had a unity beyond compare. Give us that grace. Amen.

0: doesn't matter whether people put the risk of catastrophe at 10% or 1% or 12% or 0.1%. None of these levels are remotely acceptable. And we should not train models that we cannot make an extremely strong case that we'll be able to keep under human control.
1: But regardless of what we do, managing these risks is ultimately bigger than any one company, and it has an industry-wide and global scale.
2: An urgent appeal from the biggest names in artificial intelligence. OpenAI CEO Sam Altman and Anthropic CEO Dario Amodei urged the UN Security Council this week to enact international standards to curb threats posed by the tech's rapid development. Public alarm over AI has grown this month after Anthropic researchers warned that the technology could evolve so quickly it could destroy humanity within a decade. As concerns grow over the rapid growth of artificial intelligence, leaders in the Catholic Church are at the forefront of the debate over the moral and ethical use of AI. This month, the U.S. Conference of Catholic Bishops announced a new

0: task force to ensure that AI and its guardrails protect and uplift human dignity. The USCCB announced the creation of the Task Force on Preserving Human Dignity in the Age of Artificial Intelligence last week. In a press release, the conference said the group will be led by Bishop Oscar Cantu of San Jose, California, and focused on promoting policies and practices that protect human dignity, religious liberty, democratic institutions, workers, families, and vulnerable populations. The task force is a direct response to Pope Leo XIV's first encyclical, Magnifica Humanitas, which emphasizes that artificial intelligence must serve humanity. He writes, "When it comes to decisions regarding economic flows and digital platforms, we cannot allow a handful of actors to dictate these processes on their own. Instead, we must build forms of cooperation that respect the various levels of the global community and make them jointly responsible for the common good." Pope Leo has made AI and its impact on society a priority of his pontificate. Shortly before the release of Magnifica Humanitas, the Holy Father approved the creation of an AI commission to facilitate collaboration and dialogue among dicasteries, as well as establish policies on its use. Cardinal Michael Cherney heads the commission. The prelates who lead these two working groups join us now to discuss the role of the church in the AI debate. Bishop Oscar Cantu is chair of the conference's task force on preserving human dignity in the age of artificial intelligence and leads the Diocese of San Jose, home of Silicon Valley. And Cardinal Michael Cherney serves as the president of the Vatican's Commission on AI. He is Prefect Emeritus of the Dicastery for Promoting Integral Human Development and joins us from Rome. Welcome, both of you. Thank you so much for joining us. Now, Bishop Cantu, the U.S. bishops created this new AI task force very, very recently and almost immediately went to Capitol Hill calling for meaningful safety guardrails. What specifically should government regulate that the technology industry apparently cannot regulate for itself?
1: Well, there's some certainly low-hanging fruit that we're concerned about, and the legislators are already working on this. And so we wanted to share with them that it's a concern for the church as well, particularly safety of children, safety for families, privacy concerns, safety for the banking industry, and several other issues. We won't delve into, you know, immediately some of the thornier issues of regulating or legislating the AI industry, but some guardrails are really critical for the safeguarding of human dignity as well as the common good. So we're lending our voice and our support for some of this legislation.
0: Thank you so much, Your Excellency. Now, it seems for both of you that these task forces are supposed to gather information, learn more about the AI debate, and infuse it with the knowledge of the church. Cardinal Cherney, where should the church then draw the line between moral guidance and public policy?
2: Well, I don't think we should draw a line at all. I think we help our people, God's people, and all those others who are interested, willing to listen, to find the way forward. The social teaching of the church indicate our ways of how we should approach human questions, human issues of importance. And that is our role. And then it's up to people as citizens and in some cases as participants in the industry to actually forge and implement the policies. But the church is not in the business of providing policies. We're trying to help God's people to exercise our human and Christian responsibility to use this magnificent invention for the good of humankind and not for other destructive purposes.
0: It's an important note. And now, before I ask Bishop Cantu a little bit about their first meeting, what is the relationship between your commission and his commission?
2: Our relationship is similar to the one between the Holy See and the individual dioceses and national churches. That we are here, as Pope Francis said very clearly in the reform of the Curia, we are here to serve the Holy Father and the local church, the local bishops, in their overall task

0: their huge task of evangelization, bringing the good news to the world.
1: And are you in touch with each other? Do you have conversations around your goals and what you'd like to see happen?
0: Yes, we do. And we will with every church, especially Bishop's Conference. And we're very delighted that the USCCB has set up a task force. This helps a great deal for us, and it allows us to offer our help and support in a very focused way.
1: Now, Bishop Cantu, what are your thoughts on the relationship between the two commissions?
2: Well, you know, thankfully, Cardinal Czerny and I have known each other for some time now, dialoguing on other issues of pertinent to our people, to the church, to society, issues of justice, issues of human dignity, and so forth. And so certainly that personal relationship will lead into this really important one. And reporting to the commission that Cardinal Czerny heads up in the Vatican, given I read somewhere recently that the U.S. has about 90% of the powerful AI machines. And so this is an important area, an important country, where we remain in dialogue with the AI developers, and all with the bishops across the United States, so that we're up to speed on what the machines are, what their the upside is, as well as the downside. And frequent reporting to Cardinal Czerny and the commission.
1: Thank you so much, Bishop Cantu. Now, the Vatican's commission's first meeting emphasized coordinating the church's own approach to AI. While the U.S. bishops are talking directly with technology companies and lawmakers, we talked about your Capitol Hill excursion, but we haven't talked about your recent visit in Silicon Valley where you encountered these labs. Is the church trying primarily to teach the world how AI should be developed, or does the church also need to change how it uses AI internally?
2: Well, both. You know, we certainly have a responsibility to, if we're going to use AI, and the church already is in so many ministries. I know in my own diocese that we put out some guidance for our pastors and our parish leaders, our school leaders, and responsible use of AI, letting people know when AI has been used in the development of any documents. And certainly not to go anything that would resemble deep fakes. They're essentially guidance for our ministers, not a hard and fast policy, because we're not quite there yet. So I would envision the new task force to gather information from what the dioceses have already developed and lift up best practices for bishops and dioceses across the United States.
1: Cardinal Czerny, there's a very practical concern underneath all of this: work. And your former dicastery had a lot of guidance around what it means to protect the dignity of the worker. The USCCB has specifically highlighted fears about AI-driven unemployment here in the United States and surveillance inequality. What does Catholic social teaching say companies owe our workers?
0: You could sum it up in one word. Social teaching says that that companies, that investors and management owe care to the workers. They are not to be used, exploited simply as part of the production process. They're not just cogs in the machine. They are human beings who are living out their human dignity in this very, very important field of work. So, yes, I think I agree with what Bishop Cantu said. We are here to remind and to help the industry to care for its own people, its own employees, and more broadly, the human population, the public, that they cannot pursue profit or win the AI race at the expense of human dignity.
1: Well, a follow-up to that, Cardinal Czerny, you have been on a world tour and will continue, I'm sure, in listening to both labs as well as different bishops.

0: conferences and what they're doing with AI. Is the world prepared for this conversation, or does the world need the church to step in a bigger way?
1: Well, no, I mean, the conversation, there's no conversation until we're involved and until we're engaged. And I think one of the encouraging things is that since the publication of the encyclical, and maybe especially in the last 2 weeks, the conversation has been very robust, exactly on the terms that the encyclical proposes. In other words, in a sense, going beyond competition and profit to ask how is this very rich and powerful technology serving the human community. And I think we will be trying to remind our partners in dialogue of the importance of factoring in the either the retooling or the relocation or the whatever the displacement of those who are losing their jobs. But I think maybe we are treating it as a zero-sum game in a unhelpful sense. Maybe we should say, no, the question isn't whether jobs will be lost. The question is, how much is AI going to help us to create more meaningful and more more human beneficial work among its achievements? That this has to be one of its goals, not just us protesting against job loss.
0: That's a very hopeful note to end on. Bishop Cantu, do you feel the same? Are fears over AI maybe overstated? Is there more hope here, because the church is involved, that things might go well as AI develops?
2: Well, many of the tech experts have said that the final chapter is not yet written. Much depends on the decisions to be made now and in the months and years to come. I think that's very true. I also heard with regard to the labor issue from one of the labs that we met with just over a month ago, that they have studied the data and they don't anticipate significant job loss any different than other changes in technology throughout history. I hope that's correct, but I think we should be prepared and we should go into this wide-eyed and continuing to put forward for the lab developers that at the center needs to be human dignity and the common good.
0: Well, something to very much have hope in is that both of you are involved in this and taking the lead for the church. We will be praying for you, and we thank you for this conversation. God bless you.
1: Thank you.
0: The president of China makes a state visit to the United States, an apostolic visit to France for Pope Leo, and the Supreme Court rules in the baby Gabriel case. Headlines are next in the Week in Review.
3: The year 150 AD, the Catholic Church confronts Gnosticism, a collection of religious sects that prized the spiritual world and condemned the utter evil of the material world. Its confusing and deceptive melding of Christian truths with Greek philosophy and other beliefs deceives a large number of Christians. In response, church leaders do not remain silent. Ignatius, Bishop of Antioch, warns his flock against Docetism, a Gnostic heresy that denies the humanity of Christ and teaches that his body is simply an illusion. Ignatius reminds believers that in the sacrament of the Holy Eucharist, the faithful consume the true body and blood of Jesus Christ. In his book, Against Heresies, Irenaeus of Lyon instructs all Christians that true doctrine comes from Jesus Christ through his apostles and their appointed successors and the church he founded.
0: A high-profile summit between the men leading two of the world's most powerful nations tops the Week in Review. President Donald Trump hosted Chinese President Xi Jinping for a two-day summit in Washington, during which the emphasis seemed to be on the pomp and circumstance. Mr. Trump made the unusual move of greeting Xi's plane in person on its arrival at Joint Base Andrews, a presidential honor normally reserved for the arrival of a pope in the United States. With a military flyover, military bands, and a state dinner in the White House East Room, the summit was full of pageantry, but short on major breakthroughs. Trump stressed his personal friendship with Xi, while Xi emphasized national interests. Key areas of concern between the U.S. and China remain unresolved. Major disputes remain over trade, Taiwan's independence, artificial intelligence, and the two nations' different approaches to Iran and the war raging there. Before welcoming Xi to Washington on Wednesday, Trump attended the United Nations General Assembly in New York, where he gave a wide-ranging address. During his Tuesday speech, the president dismissed claims of U.S. weapon shortages, proposed a new name for artificial intelligence, and hailed a new security deal with Greenland and Denmark. But he quickly focused on the issue looming over the international leaders' meeting, his near seven-month war in Iran. Trump defended his decision to start the conflict and called on Iran to reopen the Strait of Hormuz. He also suggested he is at a crossroads in the war and issued a stark warning to the Islamic Republic.
4: But I have a big decision to make. Will a deal be made with Iran that lets them rebuild and create a far greater country than it ever was before? Maybe one of the greatest in the Middle East or even the world? Or do I annihilate the Islamic Republic and do it quickly, never giving them a chance to kill and destroy people and countries again?
0: Despite that threat, U.S. and Iranian delegations later held lengthy talks through mediators. These were the first indirect conversations since the June ceasefire unraveled. But officials signaled this round did not yield any breakthroughs. Just a day later, a defiant response from Iranian President Masoud Pezeshkian in a rare wartime speech. He called America's attacks cowardly and said the U.S. has made Iran's people, quote, victims of terrorism. While defending his country, Pezeshkian held up large photos of the late Supreme Leader Ali Khamenei and the more than 150 schoolchildren killed during the early days of the conflict. He promised the Islamic Republic would continue to defend itself. Both U.S. and Israeli officials blasted the speech, calling Iran hypocritical for presenting itself as a victim. A chorus of cheers and jeers on Thursday greeted Israeli Prime Minister Benjamin Netanyahu ahead of his combative speech. Dozens of UN delegates, whom he denounced as, quote, moral cowards, walked out before his address began. Netanyahu dismissed allegations of genocide in Gaza as, quote, the biggest lie of the century, and said attacking Iran was one of the easiest decisions he's ever had to make. The General Assembly's mixed reaction to the Prime Minister's speech highlights the continued isolation Israel faces on the world stage. Ukrainian President Volodymyr Zelensky also addressed the UN General Assembly, urging world leaders to choke off trade with Russia to starve its financial ability to wage war. He also said Russian targeting of Ukrainian energy and utility facilities means Ukraine has no choice but to strike back with its drone technology against similar Russian infrastructure. And now an update to a legal battle EWTN News has been closely following. The U.S. Supreme Court has denied an emergency appeal from a surrogate mother who was fighting for custody of the baby boy she refused to abort. McKenna West's attorneys asked the High Court to pause a court order that gave the biological parents custody of the baby, whom West named Gabriel. The parents allegedly asked her to abort the baby after discovering he had a serious heart defect. West refused and traveled to Texas, where abortion is illegal, to give birth. West hoped to gain custody to ensure Gabriel received the medical care he needed. Justice Elena Kagan denied the emergency appeal without explanation, leaving the biological parents in custody of the baby. Gabriel has received one heart surgery so far. The parents have declined to provide further updates, but deny refusing care for the baby. Pope Leo XIV began his apostolic journey to France this week and will visit iconic Catholic sites in a country known for its strict secularism. Hail, the sights and sounds of evening prayer at the majestic Notre Dame Cathedral Friday evening. The Holy Father's trip centers around the

0: theme, that the world may have life, and focuses on protecting human dignity at its most vulnerable. During his first public remarks to French President Emmanuel Macron and diplomats, Pope Leo denounced the use of technology for profit and challenged them to embrace what he calls an authentic secularity.
1: I sometimes observe with concern the current trends in societies that risk diverting science and technology into lucrative enterprises promoting genetic manipulation, surrogacy, the purchase of organs, or the offer of a programmed death. Let us not forget that mutual respect and the protection of every human life is a responsibility of each and every one of us. An authentic secularity does not exist in excluding religion in the public sphere or from education, but in striving to ensure that the state and religious institutions maintain dialogue and join forces in the common good.
0: The Holy Father will spend much of this weekend at the world-famous Lourdes Shrine, where he's expected to directly address clerical sexual abuse. The church in France has been reeling from a 2021 report that found likely hundreds of thousands of children were abused over the past 70 years. Pope Leo will meet privately with several of those abuse survivors on Saturday. Ahead of this visit, the shrine announced it would cover up mosaics created by disgraced former Jesuit Father Marco Rupnik, who has been accused by more than 20 women of sexual, psychological, and spiritual abuse. The Holy Father's next international trip is right around the corner. This week, the Vatican announced the schedule for his apostolic journey to South America, a nearly two-week visit where Pope Leo will return to his missionary roots. He will touch down in Uruguay on November 6th, making him the first pope to visit the country since St. John Paul II in 1988. On November 9th, he will travel to Argentina. Then on November 11th, a special homecoming for Pope Leo in Peru, where he served as a missionary and bishop for two decades. He'll return to Rome on November 17th.
2: We're aware of him here in Oklahoma, and we think we have a beautiful figure, an authentic, inspiring, attractive role model for priests and for all of the faithful.
0: Next, words of admiration for another blessed who, with Fulton Sheen, is now on the path to sainthood. A look at the life of Blessed Stanley Rother when we return.
3: The mission of Women of Grace is to transform the world one woman at a time. Women are imbued by God with certain characteristics that are intrinsic to their very nature that is necessary for the world today. Well, the program helps to further the mission because we present a variety of very educated guests as well as individuals who have lived through various circumstances in their life. And so when people share their testimonies of God's interaction in their life, it is the greatest way that we can share hope, that we can invite an individual just by way of our story to enter into a relationship with Jesus Christ. God has given me a very rich and full life. Being a wife, being a mother, being a grandmother is a very important aspect to the work that I do. Jack and I are very intentional about our family life. We're both engaged in the apostolic work of EWTN, so I speak at conferences, I speak at retreats. I love being with the people of God. I am energized by the people of God. Put me in front of a group of people and I am unleashed for the Lord. It's the only way I can explain it. I just get so into what the Holy Spirit is showing me that this group of people needs to hear. I love meeting the people. I love greeting the people. I love praying with the people. I love embracing the people. I love the people of God because I see God in them. Wow, does it get any better than that?
4: He didn't go back to Guatemala to die. He went back to Guatemala to live.
5: Then get here.
0: The American Martyr, The Stanley Rother Story, a film sponsored by the Archdiocese of Oklahoma City, was released in theaters last month about the first American-born priest and martyr to be beatified by the Catholic Church. Blessed Stanley Rother was murdered for his faith during the Guatemalan Civil War in 1981. A missionary priest from the Archdiocese of Oklahoma City, he was assigned to minister to the indigenous population in one of the most impoverished regions of Central America. Despite increasing unrest and abductions and murders of other Catholics, Rother chose to stay in Guatemala, knowing his own life was in danger. As we celebrate the beatification of Blessed Archbishop Fulton J. Sheen this week, we remember there are other Americans who are one verified miracle away from sainthood. The release of the new film about Blessed Stanley Rother last month put the spotlight on him again, as those affected by his priestly example reflected on the impact he had on their lives. Archbishop Paul Coakley of the Archdiocese of Oklahoma City and the current president of the U.S. Conference of Catholic Bishops says Stanley Rother inspired his own vocation. He spoke with EWTN staff reporter Francesca Fenton.
2: He was a very ordinary man, but with a very generous heart. He was a priest first and foremost, and as the title of his biography goes, a shepherd who didn't run. He had a tremendous courage, and when he found himself in a difficult situation at his mission posting in Guatemala, his name on a death list, he chose to remain with his people, and even though he knew it would cost him his life.
6: Mm-hmm. Why do you believe his story continues to resonate with Catholics 45 years after his martyrdom?
2: I think many Catholics are still just becoming acquainted with the life and witness of Blessed Stanley Rother. I think one of the things that makes him most appealing to me and the people that I often encounter that learn about him and hear about him and come here to his shrine is the fact that he was just an ordinary parish priest with ordinary struggles. He struggled academically in seminary, and yet he put his gifts at the service of others. He cultivated his gifts, and he used his gifts as the Lord gave him the opportunity to do so. He was not an academic. He was asked to leave his first seminary because he couldn't handle the Latin requirement. And yet when he went to Guatemala, he learned Spanish, he mastered Sotil, a very obscure Mayan dialect. Mm-hmm. And as a farmer, he was well equipped for the life in the missions. He could fix things. He knew how to farm. He knew how to repair equipment. He knew how to operate radio equipment. He was just a normal guy with ordinary gifts, but he's a great steward of those gifts that God had given him.
6: So how does his witness continue to shape the church here in the Archdiocese of Oklahoma City?
2: Well, he's a very attractive figure, I think, for young men who are considering seminary, for sure. We have seminarians that visit the shrine regularly from all over the country, actually. But I think for our seminarians and priests here in Oklahoma, there's a great sense of pride that he's one of us. He was formed by this local church, he inspires us by his ordinary and yet heroic life.
6: Looking at his cause for canonization, is there any update? Where does it stand right now?
2: Well, as I often say, people ask me, what's it going to take for Blessed Stanley Rother to become Saint Stanley Rother? And my response is always the same. I say, man, it's going to take a miracle. That's all. But God can perform miracles. Mm-hmm. It's not hard for God to work miracles. But we have to ask, and ask and you shall receive. So we're waiting for the right favor that has been received through the intercession of Blessed Stanley Rother to be tested and authenticated by the church. We have reports of many favors received. We have not submitted any for verification or authentication yet as a miracle.
6: Mm-hmm. And Your Excellency, how has he impacted your own priesthood?
2: Oh boy, that's a good one, because I learned of Stanley Rother when I was a seminarian at the time of his death. I went to the same seminary that he attended, Mount St. Mary in Emmitsburg, Maryland. I was just beginning my third year of theology when we got word that he had just been killed in Guatemala. And so from the very beginning, from his earliest days when the news was still getting out about the death of this American missionary from Oklahoma, I was curious and inspired. At that stage of my own formation, I was looking for role models and witnesses, and Stanley Rother appeared on the horizon as somebody that I was very attracted to. So for all of those years,

0: that my predecessor, Archbishop Beltran, had already initiated the diocesan phase of the cause, which was being completed at that moment. And I knew it would fall to me to carry that cause forward. So when I had been appointed Archbishop, but before it was even announced, I received that phone call telling me I was coming here. I disguised myself quite literally. I was the bishop in Salina, Kansas, and I drove down to Okarchee, Oklahoma, one Saturday morning, incognito, to pay my respects and to lay my ministry at the feet of Stanley Rother and pray for his intercession. So he's been my companion all along the way since 1981, all these years.
1: Wow, that's beautiful. Your Excellency, thank you so much for taking the time to speak with me today. I really appreciate it.
0: My privilege. Thank you.
2: Archbishop Coakley says he hopes the film about Blessed Stanley Rother brought his story to those not yet familiar with his extraordinary mission on Earth.
3: Our goal is to get young adults from all over the diocese to come together and to form community.
4: Building the faith, one young person at a time. We attend an event for young adults that shows the gospel is alive. We'll be right back.
5: Some 800 years ago, the great Saint Francis became the center of an extraordinary mystery. The wounds suffered by Christ at the crucifixion appeared on his body.
6: These wounds are something that will appear in individuals. They're medically and scientifically inexplicable.
7: They don't want the stigmata.
8: They didn't feel worthy to bear the markings of Christ. In other cases, Padre Pio and others, they want these to go away.
9: Skepticism is not anything to be ashamed of. It's sort of natural to not understand these stigmata because it's such a supernatural event.
7: The last thing that the church wants to do is get misled by a fake, an imposter. So typically, the church, if anything, errs on the side of caution.
10: My name is Michael O'Neill. I'm the Miracle Hunter. Join me as we explore the mystical phenomena of stigmata.
2: Much has been said about a wave of enthusiasm attracting young people to Catholicism, whether they're reconnecting with the church or new to the faith. Last weekend, the annual CALLED Conference for Young Adults brought more than 400 participants to Arlington, Virginia, who joyfully showed their enthusiasm for revival. Rizal Rages was there and has this Faith Journey in-depth report.
11: So I'm new here, so I didn't know really anyone. I came from South Dakota, so and so we were together the entire time, and it was really good to experience kind of both our faiths and then our interests.
12: Jonathan Sundet moved to Northern Virginia a year ago and wanted to find a community of young adult Catholics like him. He found a parish, his new home away from home, and started getting involved in young adult ministry. That's where he met Kathleen DeMarcells.
11: So we met at the Basilica of St. Mary's at a spelling bee, and then we had our first date at La Madeleine's, and then came here for the rest of our date.
13: And yeah, we weren't sure if we would split ways, but we ended up staying together, going to the same talks. And yeah, that was the start.
12: They attended the Diocese of Arlington, Virginia's CALLED Conference for Young Adults last year as part of their first date. And this year, they're back as an engaged couple.
11: I hope that we can lay roots here even more and continue growing.
12: This is exactly what the diocese wants to see more of. Now in its fourth year, the CALLED Conference was created to help young adults form relationships and get connected to their parishes so that they have a deeper sense of belonging within their faith. Because they understand that young adulthood involves a lot of transitions, new jobs, new cities, navigating new relationships, or discerning marriage or religious life.
14: In our society, it's very easy to look around and say, well, nobody else really believes this, so why should I believe it? So they just slowly trickle away from it. But by coming to something like this, hopefully they form a community, they get to be surrounded by other young adults that love their faith, and then that supports them, that keeps them involved in their faith.
12: Paul Asuncion shares a similar story.
15: I've been Catholic my whole life. I've kind of been lukewarm in the beginning, you know, born and raised. It's just a family tradition.

0: And then at some point, I felt called to do more. And so I started exploring more of my parish, young adult events, and of course, naturally, that led me here.
1: Paul and his friends were among the 400 young adults who attended the annual bilingual event, with keynotes in both English and Spanish.
2: It's part of the reality of the church in the United States, where such a great percentage of youth and young adults are Spanish speakers or from Hispanic heritage. Lots of young people, they speak English, but their language of faith is the one they learn from their moms, they learn at home, and they the prayer of their hearts is in Spanish. So the church needs to evangelize in the language they pray.
1: Father Rafael Capo from the Archdiocese of Miami was the Spanish-speaking keynote speaker, where he invited young adults to be strong and holy so that they can fully live their vocation and mission. While Shireen Youssef shared her personal conversion story.
3: Can you not understand that our church rains grace and the Lord just wants to give us graces? We just have to keep our hands open and receive.
1: The day also included Mass with Bishop Michael Burbidge, breakout sessions covering a variety of topics from AI to the history of Catholicism in America, dinner, and prayer. Married couple Rachel and Joey Clem, who both have a passion for evangelization and are in charge of young adult ministry in their parish, said this is a great way to support those in their ministry who are the younger young adults, while also meeting other married couples around their age.
4: We've been feeling very strongly about making sure that married couples are representing within the young adult community because they're needing a lot of support and encouragement, especially when they're getting married in our age demographic, and sometimes navigating that without some of the supports that we've been able to provide or experience from others that are in the same boat.
5: Mm-hmm. Yeah, and the childcare option has been really the main reason we've been able to go, because we would not be able to afford childcare for this length of time to be able to like both go to a conference like this.
6: After a day of presentations and mass, the night ends with some salsa dancing.
1: AJ Bushman from Ashburn, Virginia tells us what he's taking away from this event.
7: Don't be afraid to do the right thing or do the holy thing or the virtuous thing out of fear that other people will kind of push away from it, and actually have the hope that they'll see the good thing and come to rejoice in Christ.
1: The Diocese of Arlington hopes even more young adults will attend next year's CALLED conference. Father Capo sends this message to young adults.
2: Young people, open wide the doors to Christ. Do not be afraid to say yes to the Lord who's calling you.
1: Rosal Regis, EWTN News in Depth.
8: And that's it for this edition of EWTN News in Depth. I'm Montse Alvarado. Tune in same time next week for more news and reports important to your Catholic life. We hope to see you then.

0: Gracie, as pro-lifers, we often hear arguments about the real burden pregnancy can impose upon women, very real burdens that it might interfere with their careers, or their schooling, or their family life. How do we address these issues?
1: Well, it's very true that having a baby can be terribly inconvenient, but when did it become okay to kill a living person simply because we feel we can't afford her, or because the child might interfere with our personal plans? If it's unacceptable to kill a living baby the minute after she's born because she's a burden, then it's also unacceptable to kill her before she's born.
0: Absolutely, because being a burden on someone is never justification for killing them. I like to say that solutions based on killing innocent living human beings are never okay.
2: If I am delayed, you may know how one ought to behave in the household of God.

0: which is the church of the living God, the pillar and bulwark of the truth. 1 Timothy chapter 3, verse 15.
1: EWTN. Live truth. 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

0: In the name of the Father, and of the Son, and of the Holy Spirit, amen. You expired, Jesus, but the source of life gushed forth for souls, and the ocean of mercy opened up for the whole world. O font of life, unfathomable divine mercy, envelop the whole world and empty yourself out upon us. O blood and water, which gushed forth from the heart of Jesus, as a fount of mercy for us, I trust in you. O blood and water, which gushed forth from the heart of Jesus, as a fount of mercy for us, I trust in you. O blood and water, which gushed forth from the heart of Jesus, as a fount of mercy for us, I trust in you. Our Father, who art in heaven, hallowed be thy name. Thy kingdom come, thy will be done, on earth as it is in heaven.
1: Give us this day our daily bread, and forgive us our trespasses, as we forgive those who trespass against us. And lead us not into temptation, but deliver us from evil. Amen.
0: Hail Mary, full of grace, the Lord is with thee. Blessed art thou among women, and blessed is the fruit of thy womb, Jesus.
1: Holy Mary, Mother of God, pray for us sinners, now and at the hour of our death. Amen.
0: I believe in God, the Father Almighty, creator of heaven and earth, and in Jesus Christ, his only Son, our Lord, who was conceived by the Holy Spirit, born of the Virgin Mary, suffered under Pontius Pilate, was crucified, died, and was buried. He descended into hell. On the third day, he rose again from the dead. He ascended into heaven and is seated at the right hand of God, the Father Almighty. From there, he will come to judge the living and the dead.

Eternal God, in whom mercy is endless and the treasury of compassion inexhaustible, look kindly upon us and increase your mercy in us, that in difficult moments we might not despair nor become despondent, but with great confidence submit ourselves to your holy will, which is love and mercy itself. Amen. In the name of the Father, and of the Son, and of the Holy Spirit.

How true it is that people do not need to be instructed so much as to be reminded. We need to be reminded again and again of what Jesus Christ, the second person of the Blessed Trinity, has done for you and me. We need to hear again what it means to be a Catholic, a member of the mystical body. Our Lord came down here to make you listening to me and me a child of God, really and truly in Him. He gives us His body, blood, soul, and divinity. Really and truly, He is living in us. 155 times in the epistles of St. Paul, the two little words, in Christ, occur. And St. Paul boasts, I live, no longer I, Christ lives in me. For me, to live is Christ. This is an extraordinary mystery, that you and I are truly children of God in Christ. He came to give us His life. I have come that you may have life and have it more abundantly. I am the life. Coursing through your veins and mine is the eternal, unending, dynamic life of the Blessed Trinity of God Himself, the life that you and I will live for all eternity. And as you know, life by definition must be lived. St. Irenaeus, way back in the second century, said, the glory of God is a human being radiantly alive. God help us, most of us are half dead. We are not radiantly alive as God intends we should be. We allow that life to stay in us unused, unlived. And because we have God's life in us, God is our Father. You are sitting here listening to me now with a thousand stray thoughts on your mind, with your worries, your fears, your insecurity, your loneliness, and God, your Father, is madly in love with you. He never had to create you. He created you for a purpose. And He is there with His Son and the Holy Spirit living in you. And He is my Father in a way that no one else can be, because there's an intimacy in our relationship that is mysterious and unique. He came to give you His merits. This is mind-boggling, that our Lord's merits, His death, is for you, as if no one else existed. This is the glory of the Mass, that we go to Calvary and we offer our dreary lives to God with Christ, through Christ, and in Christ. There is the lovely symbolism of the drop of water plunged into the wine. It symbolizes you and me, small, weak, unimportant, hardly noticeable, becoming one with our Lord. And God accepts the merits of His Son as if you

and I had died. And finally, he gives us his home. I have gone to prepare a place for you, so that where I am, you also may be, that you and I are truly heirs to the kingdom of heaven in Jesus Christ. Many years ago, when I was a young priest, I was asked to give a retreat to sisters in Hertfordshire in England. They're in a famous school for girls, and the girls came back to the sisters always because they loved them. One of their girls became a nurse, and during the war, she worked overseas with the British Army, and she fell in love with an enlisted man. He was young, he was small, he was very thin. He could hardly be classed as handsome, but he had impeccable manners, he was a charming human being, and she fell madly in love with him. They got married in France, and they had their friends as witnesses. Then he brought her home to England, and she discovered he was lord of the manor. He had endless wealth, and he had servants, and this mansion, and all this land. And he never told her, because he wanted her to marry him for himself. Her reaction to all of this, she cried. She could not stop crying. And the sisters brought her to me because they didn't know how to handle the situation. When you and I arrive in heaven and see what our elder brother has prepared for us, we will be speechless with joy and tears of joy for all eternity. Surely, my dear friends, the wonderful prayer of Cardinal Newman is the prayer of each one of us. Dear Jesus, help me to spread your fragrance everywhere I go. Flood my soul with your spirit and life. Penetrate and possess my whole being so utterly that all my life may be only a radiance of thine. Shine through me and be so in me that every soul I come in contact with may feel your presence in my soul. Let them look up and see no longer me, but only Jesus. The light, O Lord, will be all from you. None of it will be mine. God bless you.

0: You know what the mass is? It's the reenactment of Calvary.
1: America's apostle has been raised to the altars. EWTN takes you to Peoria, Illinois, to celebrate the historic witness of our newest blessed with a Byzantine Divine Liturgy of Thanksgiving for the beatification of Archbishop Fulton J. Sheen. Here on the Global Catholic Network, EWTN

Let's say a prayer. Lord God, I praise you and bless you for making all of us sowers of seed, for asking us to broadcast that seed. Give us the grace, Lord, not to look back, but to keep our eyes riveted on the unplowed field ahead. With all the rocks and the hard ground and soil, and send water into the soil, Lord. Send the water of thy Spirit so that the seed we broadcast by example, by media in every form, by love and compassion, may bear great fruit. We ask this in the name

0: 1571, all of Christian Europe was threatened by a naval invasion at Lepanto. The greatly outnumbered Christian fleet engaged the enemy in battle. Pope St. Pius called for prayers, in particular the rosary, and the Christian fleet, aided by favorable winds, won a miraculous victory for the protection of Christianity in the West. In thanksgiving, Pope St. Pius instituted the Feast of Our Lady of Victory, later changed to the Feast of Our Lady of the Rosary, which we celebrate every October 7th. In our own day, no less than then, the Christian West is threatened. Threatened by the growing culture of death, which seeks to destroy the Christian heritage of our country. Today we offer this Holy Rosary and the Litany of the Blessed Virgin Mary for our nation. We pray that Our Lady of the Rosary, Our Lady of Victory, may win the victory over the culture of death and bring an end to abortion in our land, that we may once more be one nation under God with liberty and justice for all. The Holy Rosary of the Blessed Virgin Mary. In the name of the Father, and of the Son, and of the Holy Spirit. I believe in God, the Father Almighty, creator of heaven and earth. I believe in Jesus Christ, his only Son, our Lord. He was conceived by the Holy Spirit and born of the Virgin Mary. He suffered under Pontius Pilate, was crucified, died, and was buried. He descended into hell. The third day he rose again. He ascended into heaven and is seated at the right hand of the Father. He will come again to judge the living and the dead. And with this, our Father, we remember that God is the Father of all, born and unborn, and that he loves each one with a Father's love. Our Father, who art in heaven, hallowed be thy name. Thy kingdom come, thy will be done on earth as it is in heaven. For all of the unborn, Hail Mary, full of grace, the Lord is with thee. Blessed art thou among women, and blessed is the fruit of thy womb, Jesus.
1: Holy Mary, Mother of God, pray for us sinners, now and at the hour
0: of our death. Amen. For all pregnant women, Hail Mary, full of grace, the Lord is with thee. Blessed art thou among women, and blessed is the fruit of thy womb, Jesus.
1: Holy Mary,
0: for all those victimized by abortion, Hail Mary, full of grace, the Lord is with thee. Blessed art thou among women, and blessed is the fruit of thy womb, Jesus.
1: Holy Mary, Mother of God, pray for us sinners, now and at the hour of our death. Amen.
0: And with confidence in God's almighty power to overcome all evil, glory be to the Father, and to the Son, and to the Holy Spirit.
1: As it was in the beginning, is now, and
0: the first joyful mystery, the Annunciation, the conception of Jesus in the womb of Mary by the power of the Holy Spirit. We remember in this mystery those children in the womb, just conceived,

0: to 3 months in development. Our Lady of the Rosary, Our Lady of Victory, protect and intercede for these defenseless ones as you so cared for and loved the tiny Jesus within you. Our Father who art in heaven, hallowed be thy name. Thy kingdom come, thy will be done on earth as it is in heaven.
1: Give us this day our daily bread, and forgive us our trespasses, as we forgive those who trespass against us. And lead us not into temptation, but deliver us from evil.
0: Hail Mary, full of grace, the Lord is with thee. Blessed art thou among women, and blessed is the fruit of thy womb, Jesus.
1: Holy Mary,
0: Hail Mary, full of grace, the Lord is with thee. Blessed art thou among women, and blessed is the fruit of thy womb, Jesus.
1: Holy Mary, Mother of God, pray for us sinners, now and at the hour of our death. Amen.
0: Hail Mary, full of grace, the Lord is with thee. Blessed art thou among women, and blessed is the fruit of thy womb, Jesus.
1: Holy Mary,
0: Hail Mary, full of grace, the Lord is with thee. Blessed art thou among women, and blessed is the fruit of thy womb, Jesus.
1: Holy Mary, Mother of God, pray for us sinners, now and at the hour of our death.
0: Hail Mary, full of grace, the Lord is with thee. Blessed art thou among women, and blessed is the fruit of thy womb, Jesus.
1: Holy Mary, Mother of God, pray for us sinners, now and at the hour of our death.
0: Hail Mary, full of grace, the Lord is with thee. Blessed art thou among women, and blessed is the fruit of thy womb, Jesus.
1: Holy Mary, Mother of God, pray for us sinners, now and at the hour of our death. Amen.
0: Hail Mary, full of grace, the Lord is with thee. Blessed art thou among women, and blessed is the fruit of thy womb, Jesus.
1: Holy Mary, Mother of God, pray for us sinners, now and at the hour of our death. Amen.
0: Hail Mary, full of grace, the Lord is with thee. Blessed art thou among women, and blessed is the fruit of thy womb, Jesus.
1: Holy Mary, Mother of God, pray for us sinners, now and at the hour of our death. Amen.
0: Hail Mary, full of grace, the Lord is with thee. Blessed art thou among women, and blessed is the fruit of thy womb, Jesus.
1: Holy Mary, Mother of God, pray for us sinners, now and at the hour of our death. Amen.
0: Hail Mary, full of grace, the Lord is with thee. Blessed art thou among women, and blessed is the fruit of thy womb, Jesus.
1: Holy Mary, Mother of God, pray for us sinners, now and at the hour of our death. Amen.
0: Glory be to the Father, and to the Son, and to the Holy Spirit.
1: As it was in the beginning, is now, and shall be, world without
0: end. Amen. O my Jesus, forgive us our sins, save us from the fires of hell, lead all souls to heaven, especially those in most need of our mercy.

0: The second joyful mystery, the Visitation. The sixth-month unborn John leaps in the womb of Elizabeth at the presence of the unborn Jesus in the womb of Mary. We remember in this mystery those children in the womb, 3 to 6 months in development. Our Lady of the Rosary, Our Lady of Victory, help all mothers to rejoice in their unborn children as you rejoiced in your Magnificat that God had done great things for you. Our Father who art in heaven, hallowed be thy name. Thy kingdom come, thy will be done on earth as it is in heaven.
1: Give us this day our daily bread, and forgive us our trespasses, as we forgive those who trespass against us. And lead us not into temptation, but deliver us from evil.
0: Hail Mary, full of grace, the Lord is with thee. Blessed art thou among women, and blessed is the fruit of thy womb, Jesus.
1: Holy Mary,
0: Hail Mary, full of grace, the Lord is with thee. Blessed art thou among women, and blessed is the fruit of thy womb, Jesus.
1: Holy Mary, Mother of God, pray for us sinners, now and at the hour of our death. Amen.
0: Hail Mary, full of grace, the Lord is with thee. Blessed art thou among women, and blessed is the fruit of thy womb, Jesus.
1: Holy Mary, Mother of God, pray for us sinners, now and at the hour of our death. Amen.
0: Hail Mary, full of grace, the Lord is with thee. Blessed art thou among women, and blessed is the fruit of thy womb, Jesus.
1: Holy Mary, Mother of God, pray for us sinners, now and at the hour of our death. Amen.
0: Hail Mary, full of grace, the Lord is with thee. Blessed art thou among women, and blessed is the fruit of thy womb, Jesus.
1: Holy Mary, Mother of God, pray for us sinners, now and at the hour of our death. Amen.
0: Hail Mary, full of grace, the Lord is with thee. Blessed art thou among women, and blessed is the fruit of thy womb, Jesus.
1: Holy Mary, Mother of God, pray for us sinners, now and at the hour of our death. Amen.
0: Hail Mary, full of grace, the Lord is with thee. Blessed art thou among women, and blessed is the fruit of thy womb, Jesus.
1: Holy Mary, Mother of God, pray for us sinners, now and at the hour of our death. Amen.
0: Hail Mary, full of grace, the Lord is with thee. Blessed art thou among women, and blessed is the fruit of thy womb, Jesus.
1: Holy Mary, Mother of God, pray for us sinners, now and at the hour of our death. Amen.
0: Hail Mary, full of grace, the Lord is with thee. Blessed art thou among women, and blessed is the fruit of thy womb, Jesus.
1: Holy Mary, Mother of God, pray for us sinners, now and at the hour of our death. Amen.
0: Hail Mary, full of grace, the Lord is with thee. Blessed art thou among women, and blessed is the fruit of thy womb, Jesus.
1: Holy Mary, Mother of God, pray for us sinners, now and at the hour of our death.
0: Glory be to the Father, and to the Son, and to the Holy Spirit.
1: As it was in the beginning, it is now, and ever shall be, world without end. Amen.
0: O my Jesus, forgive us our sins, save us from the fires of hell.
1: Lead all souls to heaven, especially those who have seen that I was.

0: The third joyful mystery, the birth of Jesus. The newly born child Jesus is reverenced and adored by Mary, Joseph, and the shepherds. We remember in this mystery those children 6 to 9 months in development. Our Lady of the Rosary, Our Lady of Victory, shield these children close to birth from the evil one's works in our land, especially from partial birth abortion. May all these precious infants, like Jesus, be born under your care and love, protected by Joseph. Our Father, who art in heaven, hallowed be thy name. Thy kingdom come, thy will be done on earth as it is in heaven.
1: Give us this day our daily bread, and forgive us our trespasses, as we forgive those who trespass against us. And lead us not into temptation, but deliver us from evil. Amen.
0: Hail Mary, full of grace, the Lord is with thee. Blessed art thou among women, and blessed is the fruit of thy womb, Jesus.
1: Holy Mary,
0: Hail Mary, full of grace, the Lord is with thee. Blessed art thou among women, and blessed is the fruit of thy womb, Jesus.
1: Holy Mary, Mother of God, pray for us sinners,
0: Hail Mary, full of grace, the Lord is with thee. Blessed art thou among women, and blessed is the fruit of thy womb, Jesus.
1: Holy Mary,
0: Hail Mary, full of grace, the Lord is with thee. Blessed art thou among women, and blessed is the fruit of thy womb, Jesus.
1: Holy Mary, Mother of God, pray for us sinners, now and at the hour of our death.
0: Hail Mary, full of grace, the Lord is with thee. Blessed art thou among women, and blessed is the fruit of thy womb, Jesus.
1: Holy Mary, Mother of God,
0: Hail Mary, full of grace, the Lord is with thee. Blessed art thou among women, and blessed is the fruit of thy womb, Jesus.
1: Holy Mary, Mother of God, pray for us sinners, now and at the hour of our death. Amen.
0: Hail Mary, full of grace, the Lord is with thee. Blessed art thou among women, and blessed is the fruit of thy womb, Jesus.
1: Holy Mary, Mother of God,
0: Hail Mary, full of grace, the Lord is with thee. Blessed art thou among women, and blessed is the fruit of thy womb, Jesus.
1: Holy Mary, Mother of God, pray for us sinners, now and at the hour of our death.
0: Hail Mary, full of grace, the Lord is with thee. Blessed art thou among women, and blessed is the fruit of thy womb, Jesus.
1: Holy Mary, Mother of God, pray for us sinners, now and
0: Hail Mary, full of grace, the Lord is with thee. Blessed art thou among women, and blessed is the fruit of thy womb, Jesus.
1: Holy Mary, Mother of God, pray for us sinners, now and at the hour of our death. Amen.
0: Glory be to the Father, and to the Son, and to the Holy Spirit.
1: As it was in the beginning, is now, and shall be, world
0: without end. Amen. O my Jesus, forgive us our sins, save us from the fires of hell.
1: Lead all souls to heaven, especially those who most need thy mercy.

0: The fourth joyful mystery, the presentation in the temple. Jesus fulfills the law of God, and Mary is told she will share in his suffering. We remember in this mystery all newborn children. Our Lady of the Rosary, Our Lady of Victory, pray that infanticide and all movement toward infanticide in our nation may be crushed by your heel. And as you brought the infant Jesus to the temple, so bring these infants quickly to baptism in the church. Our Father who art in heaven, hallowed be thy name. Thy kingdom come, thy will be done on earth as it is in heaven.
1: Give us this day our daily bread, and forgive us our trespasses, as we forgive those who trespass against us. And lead us not into temptation, but deliver us from evil. Amen.
0: Hail Mary, full of grace, the Lord is with thee. Blessed art thou among women, and blessed is the fruit of thy womb, Jesus.
1: Holy Mary, Mother of God, pray for us sinners, now and
0: Hail Mary, full of grace, the Lord is with thee. Blessed art thou among women, and blessed is the fruit of thy womb, Jesus.
1: Holy Mary, Mother of God, pray for us sinners, now and at the hour of our death. Amen.
0: Hail Mary, full of grace, the Lord is with thee. Blessed art thou among women, and blessed is the fruit of thy womb, Jesus.
1: Holy Mary, Mother of God, pray for us sinners,
0: Hail Mary, full of grace, the Lord is with thee. Blessed art thou among women, and blessed is the fruit of thy womb, Jesus.
1: Holy Mary, Mother of God, pray for us sinners, now and at the hour of our death. Amen.
0: Hail Mary, full of grace, the Lord is with thee. Blessed art thou among women, and blessed is the fruit of thy womb, Jesus.
1: Holy Mary, Mother of God,
0: Hail Mary, full of grace, the Lord is with thee. Blessed art thou among women, and blessed is the fruit of thy womb, Jesus.
1: Holy Mary, Mother of God, pray for us sinners, now and at the hour of our death. Amen.
0: Hail Mary, full of grace, the Lord is with thee. Blessed art thou among women, and blessed is the fruit of thy womb, Jesus.
1: Holy Mary, Mother of God, pray for us sinners, now and at the hour of our death.
0: Hail Mary, full of grace, the Lord is with thee. Blessed art thou among women, and blessed is the fruit of thy womb, Jesus.
1: Holy Mary, Mother of God, pray for us sinners, now and at the hour of our death. Amen.
0: Hail Mary, full of grace, the Lord is with thee. Blessed art thou among women, and blessed is the fruit of thy womb, Jesus.
1: Holy Mary, Mother of God, pray for us sinners, now and at the hour of our
0: Hail Mary, full of grace, the Lord is with thee. Blessed art thou among women, and blessed is the fruit of thy womb, Jesus.
1: Holy Mary, Mother of God, pray for us sinners, now and at the hour of our death. Amen.
0: Glory be to the Father, and to the Son, and to the Holy Spirit.
1: As it was in the beginning, is now, and ever shall be, world without end. Amen.
0: O my Jesus, forgive us our sins,
1: save us from the fires of hell. Lead all souls to heaven, especially those in most need of us.

0: The 12-year-old Jesus teaches the doctors and is busy with his Father's work. We remember in this mystery all children. Our Lady of the Rosary, Our Lady of Victory, intercede for our country, that all abuse and neglect of children may cease, that all may recognize in the childhood of your Son Jesus the dignity of every child. Our Father, who art in heaven, hallowed be thy name. Thy kingdom come, thy will be done on earth as it is in heaven.
1: Give us this day our daily bread, and forgive us our trespasses, as we forgive those who trespass against us. And lead us not into temptation, but deliver us from evil. Amen.
0: Hail Mary, full of grace, the Lord is with thee. Blessed art thou among women, and blessed is the fruit of thy womb, Jesus.
1: Holy Mary, Mother of God, pray for us sinners, now and at the hour of our death. Amen.
0: Hail Mary, full of grace, the Lord is with thee. Blessed art thou among women, and blessed is the fruit of thy womb, Jesus.
1: Holy Mary, Mother of God, pray for us sinners, now and at the hour of our death. Amen.
0: Hail Mary, full of grace, the Lord is with thee. Blessed art thou among women, and blessed is the fruit of thy womb, Jesus.
1: Holy Mary, Mother of God, pray for us sinners, now and at the hour of our death. Amen.
0: Hail Mary, full of grace, the Lord is with thee. Blessed art thou among women, and blessed is the fruit of thy womb, Jesus.
1: Holy Mary, Mother of God, pray for us sinners, now and at the hour of our death. Amen.
0: Hail Mary, full of grace, the Lord is with thee. Blessed art thou among women, and blessed is the fruit of thy womb, Jesus.
1: Holy Mary, Mother of God, pray for us sinners, now and at the hour of our death. Amen.
0: Hail Mary, full of grace, the Lord is with thee. Blessed art thou among women, and blessed is the fruit of thy womb, Jesus.
1: Holy Mary, Mother of God, pray for us sinners, now and at the hour of our death. Amen.
0: Hail Mary, full of grace, the Lord is with thee. Blessed art thou among women, and blessed is the fruit of thy womb, Jesus.
1: Holy Mary, Mother of God, pray for us sinners, now and at the hour of our death. Amen.
0: Hail Mary, full of grace, the Lord is with thee. Blessed art thou among women, and blessed is the fruit of thy womb, Jesus.
1: Holy Mary, Mother of God, pray for us sinners, now and at the hour of our death. Amen.
0: Hail Mary, full of grace, the Lord is with thee. Blessed art thou among women, and blessed is the fruit of thy womb, Jesus.
1: Holy Mary, Mother of God, pray for us sinners, now and at the hour of our death. Amen.
0: Hail Mary, full of grace, the Lord is with thee. Blessed art thou among women, and blessed is the fruit of thy womb, Jesus.
1: Holy Mary, Mother of God, pray for us sinners, now and at the hour of our death. Amen.
0: Glory be to the Father, and to the Son, and to the Holy Spirit.
1: As it was in the beginning,
0: O my Jesus, forgive us our sins, save us from the fires of hell.
1: Lead all souls to heaven, especially those who most need thy mercy.

0: body and by the glorious intercession of the Blessed Virgin Mary, be delivered from present sorrow and enjoy everlasting happiness. We ask this through Christ our Lord.
1: Amen.
0: In the name of the Father, and of the Son, and of the Holy Spirit.
1: Amen.

0: Some 800 years ago, the great Saint Francis became the center of an extraordinary mystery. The wounds suffered by Christ at the crucifixion appeared on his body.
1: These wounds are something that will appear in individuals. They're medically and scientifically inexplicable.
2: They don't want the stigmata.
3: They didn't feel worthy to bear the markings of Christ. In other cases, Padre Pio and others, they want these to go away.
4: Skepticism is not anything to be ashamed of. It's sort of natural to not understand these stigmata because it's such a supernatural event.
2: The last thing that the church wants to do is get misled by a fake, an imposter. So typically, the church, if anything, errs on the side of caution.
0: My name is Michael O'Neill. I'm the Miracle Hunter. Join me as we explore the mystical phenomena of stigmata.
5: It's where heaven touches earth. 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And the humble encounter the most holy. Litanies from the Shrine of the Most Blessed Sacrament. The Chaplet of the Divine Mercy. 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
1: Pray together is a powerful prayer. So please pray together with me our EWTN family prayer. Today we pray for the homeless. Lord Jesus, we praise you who have taught us how to live and how to love. You promised to welcome into your eternal joy those who fed you, clothed you, visited you, and welcomed you in the least of your brothers. Help the homeless to find employment and decent housing, and console them in their need. Inspire government leaders and the faithful with ways to truly help the homeless to make their way and to meet their own basic needs. Stir up a new charity and wisdom in the hearts of all. Through Christ our Lord. Amen.
2: 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Take this, all of you, and eat of it, for this is my body, which will be given up for you. Take this, all of you, and drink from it, for this is the chalice of my blood,

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1: Amen.
0: The Lord be with you. Brothers and sisters, let us acknowledge our sins and so prepare ourselves to celebrate the sacred mysteries. I confess to Almighty God and to you, my brothers and sisters, that I have greatly sinned in my thoughts and in my words, in what I have done and in what I have failed to do, through my most grievous fault. Therefore, I ask Blessed Mary, Ever Virgin, all the angels and saints, and you, my brothers and sisters, to pray for me to the Lord our God. May Almighty God have mercy on us, forgive us our sins, and bring us to everlasting life.

0: Let us pray. Grant, Lord God, that we, your servants, may rejoice in unfailing health of mind and body, and through the glorious intercession of Blessed Mary, ever Virgin, may we be set free from present sorrow and come to enjoy eternal happiness. Through our Lord Jesus Christ, your Son, who lives and reigns with you in the unity of the Holy Spirit, God forever and ever.
1: Amen. A reading from the book of Ecclesiastes. Rejoice, O young man, while you are young, and let your heart be glad in the days of your youth. Follow the ways of your heart, the vision of your eyes, yet understand that as regards all this, God will bring you to judgment. Ward off grief from your heart, and put away trouble from your presence, though the dawn of youth is fleeting. Remember your Creator in the days of your youth, before the evil days come, and the years approach of which you will say, I have no pleasure in them, before the sun is darkened, and the light, and the moon, and the stars, while the clouds return after the rain. When the guardians of the house tremble, and the strong men are bent, and the grinders are idle, because they are few, and they who look through the windows grow blind. When the doors to the street are shut, and the sound of the mill is low, when one waits for the chirp of a bird, but all the daughters of song are suppressed, and one fears heights and perils in the street, when the almond tree blooms, and the locust grows sluggish, and the caperberry is without effect, because man goes to his lasting home, and mourners goes about the streets, before the civil cord is snapped, and the golden bowl is broken, and the pitcher is shattered at the spring, and the broken pulley falls into the well, and the dust returns to the earth as it once was, and the life breath returns to God who gave it. Vanities of vanities, says Qheleth, all things are vanity. The word of the Lord. In every age, O Lord, you have been our refuge. You turn man back to dust, saying, return, O children of men. For 1,000 years in your sight are as yesterday, now that it is past, or as watch of the night. You make an end of them in their sleep. The next morning they are like the changing grass, which of dawn springs up anew, but by evening wilts and fades. Teach us to number our days aright, that we may gain wisdom of heart. Return, O Lord, how long? Have pity on your servants. Fill us at daybreak with your kindness, that we may shout for joy and gladness all our days. And may the gracious care of the Lord our God be ours. Prosper the work of our hands for us. Prosper the work of our hands.

0: The Lord be with you.
1: And with your spirit.
2: A reading from the Holy Gospel according to Luke. While they were all amazed at his every deed, Jesus said to his disciples, "Pay attention to what I am telling you. The Son of Man is to be handed over to men." But they did not understand this saying. Its meaning was hidden from them so that they should not understand it. And they were afraid to ask him about this saying. The Gospel of the Lord. Today, all the readings from the Holy Scripture can be summarized in this way. We do not always understand what is happening in our lives, but we are called to trust in the providence of God. When we look at today's Gospel, we see that everyone is amazed at what mighty power of God. Jesus has just healed a suffering child, and the people are astonished by his majesty. At that every moment, when his popularity is increasing and his disciples may be imagining glory and success, Jesus says something completely unexpected. The Son of Man is to be delivered into the hands of men. In the Gospel of Luke, this is the second time Jesus predicts his passion. But the disciples cannot understand it. St. Luke tells us its meaning was hidden from them and they were afraid to question him about this saying. Why could they not understand? Because they were looking at Jesus with human eyes. Coming down from the mountain after his transfiguration, Jesus healed an epileptic boy. Today's gospel begins with a reaction of the crowds to this miracle. They had seen his power, his glory on mountain, and his miracles. They expected a Messiah of victory, perhaps an earthly king. But Jesus was teaching them that his true glory would be revealed through the cross. This is an important spiritual lesson for each one of us. When life is going well, we may think, "I have done this, I have succeeded." When life becomes difficult, we may also ask, "God, why is happening to me?" Sometimes we ask, "Why this accident? Why these failures? Why this suffering? Why these diseases? Why has my life become so difficult?" But the cross teaches that what looks like defeat may become the place where God reveals his grace. This is exactly what we hear in the book of Ecclesiastes. The author tells us, the young person, "Rejoice, O young man, in your youth. Enjoy the gifts of life. Be grateful for your strength, your opportunities, and your dreams. But at the same time, remember your Creator in the days of your youth before the days of trouble come." This reminds us that our earthly life is limited. Whether we are young or old, strong or weak, we are creatures before our Creator. We cannot control everything. We cannot hold on to life forever. And this leads us beautiful to Psalm 90, "Teach us to number our days that we may gain wisdom of heart." The psalm does not simply ask God to make our lives easy. It asks God to teach us how to live wisely because our days are limited. Then the prayer goes like this: "Fill us at daybreak with your merciful love. Give success to the work of our hands." In other words, Lord, help us to live today faithfully, trusting you with tomorrow. I am reminded of a woman whose story was shared with me. She was a mother of two children. When she discovered that she was pregnant with her second child, she rejoiced, but her husband wanted her to abort the child. sad and refused to do so. Her decision resulted in the breakdown of her marriage. Later, after her maternity leave, she also lost her job. Humanly speaking, she had many reasons to become bitter, fearful, or hopeless. But what amazed me were her words. She said, "Father, even though all these things happened in my life, I still believe in God, and God has a plan for me. I trust in Him." Those words reminds me of the lives of the Old Testament two figures, Joseph from the book of Genesis, and another person is Job. Joseph was betrayed by his own brothers, sold into slavery, and imprisoned. Yet later he could say, as we read in Genesis 50:20, "You intended harm to me, but God intended it for good." Job, after experiencing tremendous loss, said, "The Lord gave and the Lord has taken away. Blessed be the name of the Lord." We read in Job 1:21. And today we especially reflect the life of Mother Mary. Mary's yes, the Annunciation, was not yes to an easy life. It was a yes to God's plan, even though that plan would lead through uncertainty, suffering, and finally to Calvary. From the stable at Bethlehem to the finding of Jesus in the temple, and finally to the foot of the cross, Mary did not receive an explanation for everything. St. Luke gives us a beautiful words to understand Mary. Mary kept all these things, pondering them in her heart. We see same expression in two places. In Luke 2:19, when Mary ponders these things after the shepherd visited the newborn Jesus in Bethlehem, sharing the angel's message that he is the Savior, Christ the Lord. And we see the in the same chapter 51, Luke 2:51, Mary keeps these things in her heart after the 12-year-old Jesus found in the temple in Jerusalem, speaking with the religious teachers. In the life of Mother Mary, she did not have all the answers, but she had trust. At Bethlehem, she pondered. In the temple, again she pondered. At Calvary, she remained faithful. That is what Mary teaches every generation. We can rejoice in our lives, but it is important to remember our Creator. When we encounter burdens, family struggles, sickness, financial worries, failures, or disappointments in our lives, we must not lose hope. It is always good to bring our questions to Jesus and to remain faithful, just as Mary remained faithful. As Ecclesiastes reminds us that our earthly days are passing, let us remember that our lives remain precious in the eyes of God. Our faith and prayers, our suffering, and our witness still bear fruit. When we do not understand God's plan, do not run away from Him. Go deeper into prayer. The disciples were afraid to ask Jesus about the cross. We should not be afraid. We can ask Him not only, "Lord, take this suffering away," but also, "Lord, show me how to carry this cross with you." Mary teaches us to keep these things in our hearts, especially as we carry the crosses of our daily lives, and to trust in the providence of God. So today, let us pray with Psalm 90. Teaches us to number our days that we may gain wisdom of heart. And with Mary, let us say, "Lord, I do not understand everything, but I trust you. Let your will be done in my life." May God open our eyes to see more and more as He sees, and Mary, our mother, teaches us to trust the Lord in both our joys and our sorrows. Amen.

0: From all eternity, God chose Mary to be the mother of Christ. Therefore, she is above all other creatures, both in heaven and on earth. With her we pray.
1: That the power of the Holy Spirit be at work in the church for the spread of the gospel and sanctification of God's people, we pray to the Lord. That the leaders of nations may unite in a worldwide effort to provide daily bread for those who are starving, we pray to the Lord. That those who find their pregnancy a difficult trial to bear may gain strength from the love of God, we pray to the Lord. For those who are threatened with unemployment, that through the intercession of Saint Joseph, they may find new means to support their families and dependents, we pray to the Lord. That our departed relatives and friends may soon be welcomed into the heavenly home prepared for them from all eternity, we pray to the Lord.
0: Lord God, open our hearts to your grace. Let it go before us and be with us, that we may always be intent upon doing your will. We make our prayer through Christ our Lord.
2: Amen.

0: We offer you, O Lord, these offerings of conciliation and praise, humbly asking that following the example of the Blessed Virgin Mary, we may present our very selves as a holy sacrifice pleasing to you. Through Christ our Lord.
1: Amen.

Creation, to praise your mighty deeds in the exaltation of all the saints, and especially as we celebrate the memory of the Blessed Virgin Mary, to proclaim your kindness as we echo her thankful hymn of praise. For truly, even to her sins, you have done great things.

majesty, and rejoices in your presence forever. May our voices, we pray, join with theirs in one chorus of exultant praise as we acclaim.

You are indeed holy, O Lord, and all you have created rightly gives you praise. For through your Son, our Lord Jesus Christ, by the power and working of the Holy Spirit, you give life to all things and make them holy, and you never cease to gather a people to yourself, so that from the rising of the sun to its setting, a pure sacrifice may be offered to your name. Therefore, O Lord, we humbly implore you, by the same Spirit, graciously make holy these gifts we have brought to you for consecration, that they may become the body and blood of your Son, our Lord Jesus Christ, at whose command we celebrate these mysteries. From the night he was betrayed, he himself took bread, and giving you thanks, he said the blessing, broke the bread, and gave it to his disciples, saying, "Take this, all of you, and eat of it, for this is my body, which will be given up for you."

In a similar way, when supper was ended, he took the chalice, and giving you thanks, he said the blessing, and gave the chalice to his disciples, saying, "Take this, all of you, and drink from it. For this is the chalice of my blood, the blood of the new and eternal covenant, which will be poured out for you and for many for the forgiveness of sins. Do this in memory of me."

0: Therefore, O Lord, as we celebrate the memorial of the saving passion of your Son, his wondrous resurrection and ascension into heaven, and as we look forward to his second coming, we offer you in thanksgiving this holy and living sacrifice. Look, we pray, upon the oblation of your church, and recognizing the sacrificial victim by whose death you will to reconcile us to yourself, grant that we who are nourished by the body and blood of your Son and filled with his Holy Spirit may become one body, one spirit in Christ.
1: May he make of us an eternal offering to you, so that we may obtain an inheritance with your elect, especially with the most blessed Virgin Mary, Mother of God, with the blessed Joseph, her spouse, with your blessed apostles and glorious martyrs, and with all the saints, and whose constant intercession in your presence we rely for unfailing help. May the sacrifice of our reconciliation, we pray, O Lord, advance the peace and salvation of all the world. Be pleased to confirm in faith and charity your pilgrim church on earth with your servant Leo our Pope and Stephen our Bishop, with the order of bishops, all the clergy, and the entire people you have gained for your own. Listen graciously to the prayers of this family, whom you have summoned before you. In your compassion, O merciful Father, gather to yourself all your children scattered throughout the world. To our departed brothers and sisters, and all who were pleasing to you at their passing from this life, give kind admittance to your kingdom, that we hope to enjoy forever the fullness of your glory, through Christ our Lord, through whom you bestow on the world all that is good.

days, that by the help of your mercy we may be always free from sin and safe from all distress, as we await the blessed hope and the coming of our Savior Jesus Christ.

Lord Jesus Christ, who said to your apostles, "Peace I leave you, my peace I give you," look not on our sins, but on the faith of your church, and graciously grant her peace and unity.

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1: Lord, I am not worthy that you should enter under my roof, but only say the word, and my soul shall be healed.

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Soul of Christ, sanctify me. Body of Christ, save me. 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Amen.

0: 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Having nourished us with heavenly food, O Lord, grant that, according to the example of the Blessed Virgin Mary, we may serve you in purity of life and magnify you with her in wholehearted praise. Through Christ our Lord.
1: Amen.
2: Dominus vobiscum. Benedicat vos omnipotens Deus, Pater et Filius et Spiritus Sanctus.
1: Amen.
2: Ite missa est.

Saint Michael, the Archangel, defend us in battle. Be our protection against the wickedness and snares of the devil. May God rebuke him, we humbly pray. And do thou, O Prince of the heavenly hosts, by the power of God, cast into hell Satan and all the evil spirits who prowl about the world seeking the ruin of souls. Amen.

Prayer for vocations. God our Father, who wills that all men be saved and come to the knowledge of your truth, we beg you to send laborers into your harvest and grant them grace to speak your word with all boldness, so that your word may spread and be glorified, and all nations may know you, the only God, and him whom you have sent, Jesus Christ, your Son, our Lord. Amen. Our Lady, Queen of the Americas, Mary, Mother of the Franciscan Missionaries of the Eternal Word, pray for us.

Welcome to the Semi-Quincentennial Minute, where we honor America on our 250th birthday. The semi-quincentennial means the 250th anniversary. And today I want to talk about the American incarnation of the Catholic tradition, which is not something anybody usually talks about because most people think America is a Protestant country, or worse yet, some kind of Enlightenment country, which is neither is true. And if you want to learn more, you can look at my article, What is America or What is America Too, which really goes into depth on disproving that. So I can't do that here, but I can tell you that the American Catholic tradition is the deepest thing is the natural law roots of the country in every aspect of the Declaration and the Constitution comes out of the natural law. The founding fathers had it in their bones in a way that the average Catholic priest and bishop does not. It's a stark thing to say, but the average founder had a much better intuitive, habitual grasp of the natural law than the average bishop in our country today. That's a loss of that Catholic tradition, a deep Catholic tradition of understanding through nature. Nature and nature's God is the way Jefferson puts it. And we've lost that. And you can see that that this can't be Protestant in any real sense because Protestantism has sola scriptura, sola fide, and these are looking at nature, not the Bible. And the calling us to look at a deeper appreciation of the world is something, and the goodness of people is something that's not innate to the Protestant theology, which has total corruption, the idea that you're totally corrupt and all grace does is cover it over. That's deep in Protestant theology, and Americans can't hold that. And one of the most obvious icons of that I like to give people is Father Flanagan, who's a priest that founded Boys Town. And there's a great movie that I recommend on it, in which he talks about there's no such thing as a bad boy. And of course, Catholics understand that there's a damaged nature. And the founders understood this, but they never thought the nature is completely corrupt. They thought it was needed help, both of grace and of nature, of a culture that supported goodness and supported virtue. And they believe that. It's hard to hear that because we don't anymore, but this is part of our American heritage that we need to reclaim. And I recommend you watch the movie. The movie shows the receptivity of Americans to Catholicism, as the movie was just immensely popular, still is in some way. Then you have Bishop Sheen and Father Peyton, a family that prays together, stays together. That's a Catholic priest that penetrated all of Catholic culture.

0: O blessed Joseph, faithful guardian of my Redeemer, Jesus Christ, protector of thy chaste spouse, the Virgin Mother of God, I choose thee this day to be my special patron and advocate, and I firmly resolve to honor thee all the days of my life. Therefore, I humbly beseech thee to receive me as thy client, to instruct me in every doubt, to comfort me in every affliction, to obtain for me and for all the knowledge and love of the heart of Jesus, and finally to defend and protect me at the hour of my death. Amen.
1: In 1906, the Blessed Virgin appeared to a Polish boy named Maximilian Kolbe. In her hands were two crowns, one white for purity and the other red for martyrdom. She asked Kolbe which one he would like, but he took both. Years later, he became a priest and lived during the World War II Nazi invasion in Poland. Speaking out against the Nazis, Kolbe was arrested and sent to the Auschwitz concentration camp. Several men were chosen to face starvation as a punishment for those who tried to escape. One man begged to be released because he had a family. Moved with compassion, Kolbe took

his place. He was the last to survive after suffering 2 weeks of torture until the guards grew impatient and gave him a lethal injection, and he died on August 14th, 1941. He never once abandoned his priesthood and converted many people in the camp. St. Maximilian Kolbe, pray for us.

celebration of Mass is currently vesting for the liturgy. And as we begin our broadcast, I would like to welcome everyone joining us around the world through the various Vatican media channels, the Vatican audio or radio app, the Vatican News web portal, the Vatican News YouTube channel, or view one of our partner stations, including EWTN-TV, Catholic Faith Network in America, Salt and Light TV, Shalom World TV, Atmadarshan TV, Catholic TV, and Luminous Radio India. A very warm welcome to all of you. The Holy Father this afternoon will be celebrating a votive Mass of the Blessed Virgin Mary, Fountain of Salvation. And as the opening hymn begins, the procession will make its way to the sanctuary for the beginning of Mass.

0: The Holy Fathers arrived at the presider's chair to begin Holy Mass. I'll start with the sign of the cross.
1: Au nom du Père et du Fils et du Saint-Esprit.
2: Amen.
1: La paix soit avec vous.
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1: Frères et sœurs,
0: Brothers and sisters, the Lord gathers us for the celebration of the Eucharist, source and summit of our life, with the Blessed Virgin Mary, fountain of salvation. Let us turn our gaze toward God, who loves our magnificent humanity, to welcome with a trusting heart the mercy offered to us. Let us humbly recognize that we have sinned.
1: Je confesse Dieu Tout-Puissant.

0: Seigneur. 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
1: All Holy Lord and Father, through the Blessed Virgin Mary, you have unsealed for us the fountain of salvation, Jesus Christ, your Son. Grant that we who celebrate the memory of Our Lady may always draw from this wellspring of life and bring forth the rich harvest of the fruits of the Holy Spirit. Through our Lord Jesus Christ, your Son, who lives and reigns with you in the unity of the Holy Spirit, God, forever and ever.
2: Amen.
1: The first reading is taken from the book of the prophet Ezekiel.

0: Lecture du livre du prophète Ézéchiel. En ces jours-là, au cours d'une vision reçue,
1: the angel brought me, Ezekiel, back to the entrance of the temple of the Lord, and I saw water flowing out from beneath the threshold of the temple toward the east, for the side of the temple was toward the east. The water flowed down from the southern side of the temple south of the altar. The angel led me outside by the north gate and around to the outer gate facing the east, where I saw water trickling from the southern side. The angel said to me, "This water flows into the eastern district down upon the Arba and empties into the sea, the salt waters, which it makes fresh. Wherever the river flows, every sort of living creature that can multiply shall live, and there shall be abundant fish, for wherever this water comes, the sea shall be made fresh. Along both banks of the river, fruit trees of every kind shall grow. Their leaves shall not fade, nor their fruit fail. Every month they shall bear fresh fruit, for they shall be watered by the flow from the sanctuary. Their fruit shall serve for food, and their leaves for medicine."
0: Sera très abondant, car cette eau assainit tout ce qu'elle pénètre, et la vie apparaît en tout lieu où arrive le torrent. 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
1: The responsorial verse is taken from the prophet Isaiah, chapter 12. The response is, "You will draw water joyfully from the springs of salvation."

The Gospel Affirmation is from the Gospel of St. Luke. Blessed are you, O Virgin Mary, for firmly believing that the Almighty has done great things for you.

0: Au jour solennel où se terminait la fête des tentes, Jésus.
1: On the last and greatest day of the feast, Jesus stood up and exclaimed, "Let anyone who thirsts come to me and drink. Whoever believes in me, as Scripture says, rivers of living water will flow from within him." Jesus said this in reference to the Spirit that those who came to believe in him were to receive.
0: En disant cela, il parlait de l'Esprit Saint qu'allait recevoir ceux qui croiraient en lui.

and the Holy Father blesses the faithful with the Book of the Gospels, which is an option in Episcopal liturgies and papal liturgies, obviously. We'll now have the Holy Father's homily, which will be delivered in French. We'll provide here a translation of the Holy Father's words.

Dear brothers and sisters, I give thanks to God for the grace of being here with you today in the Place de la Concorde to celebrate the Eucharist. Yes, it is truly good and pleasant when brothers and sisters dwell together in unity to proclaim God's greatness. Indeed, I hope that my visit will strengthen you in faith and encourage you to shine forth ever more brightly by sharing the life, the peace, and the love of our Lord Jesus Christ. If anyone thirst, let him come to me and drink. Brothers and sisters, in our thirst, we turn toward Christ, the source of living water, water that quenches our thirst and makes life flourish, the water of God's love poured into our hearts through the Holy Spirit who has been given to us. The desire for God dwells deep within our hearts, and we cry out with the psalmist, "My soul thirsts for God, for the living God." This is the cry of a humble and passionate heart, whose deepest, most existential thirst continues to grow. And as Jesus Christ, through his incarnation, comes to meet every person in the midst of his or her own story and reveals himself as the true source of living water capable of quenching our thirst. This thirst that dwells in every human heart is not so much a thirst for material things, but a thirst for meaning, for truth, and fulfillment. Jesus responds to our profound desire for relationship, for communion with God, in whom the fullness of life forever resides.

writes, in the first reading, the prophet Ezekiel saw water flowing out from the temple and spreading through the desert, purifying and bringing life to everyone to everything it touched. Later, St. John would see water flowing from the pierced side of Jesus as he gave up his spirit. Everyone can now drink from this fountain so as to receive the gift of the Spirit and be born anew, becoming children of God, a new creation. Brothers and sisters, we must acknowledge that nothing in this world can ever fully satisfy us. When we think that our work is finished at last, and our efforts have been rewarded, that inner emptiness often returns deeper than before. And so, in an attempt to fill it, we may seek new pleasures, desire to possess more and more things, or do everything we can to distract ourselves in order to numb the inner restlessness. Today's liturgy of the Word invites us to look into our hearts and to ask, what is my deepest thirst? What am I really seeking in life? We all long for happiness, for love, and for fulfillment. But from what source do we seek to quench our thirst? Are we content with material goods, immediate satisfactions, the little idols without number that promise us everything, but leave our hearts empty? We have been baptized and received the living water of which the gospel speaks. But have we truly encountered Christ personally? In essence, the human person is a being of desire, and only God can fill the emptiness within us. Yes, brothers and sisters, Jesus Christ, the Good Shepherd, leads us, as a shepherd leads his sheep, to the source of happiness and peace. He knows each one of us by name. Nothing about us is hidden from him. Not our secrets, not our intentions, not our weaknesses. He searches the depths of our hearts. He gave his life for us and continues to give it to us through the sacraments. He carries the weary and wounded sheep on his shoulders and gently brings back those who have gone astray. Jesus reveals God's unconditional love for us. In his eyes, none of us is merely a number, an identity card, an entry in a register, but a unique and irreplaceable person. Seeing you gathered here, my brothers and sisters, heirs to France's long and beautiful history of faith, I say to you, drink from the source that is the pierced heart of Jesus. Yes, you thirst for God, for life, for truth, for unity, for peace, for communion, for happiness. You long to rediscover a horizon filled with light and to build a renewed nation upon roots nourished by faith. Do not keep this faith in Jesus Christ to yourself. Let it overflow so that those you meet may be refreshed and their thirst satisfied. You are called to bring hope wherever discouragement and spiritual dryness prevail. Indeed, it is by accepting to live truthfully under the gaze of Jesus that we can be authentic and look honestly at our lives. They are fragile, vulnerable, and destined to pass through death. Yet they are also wonderful and miraculous, capable of being renewed through our relationships,

and of opening themselves to true love. If anyone thirsts, let him come to me and drink. He who believes in me, as the scripture has said, out of his heart shall flow rivers of living water. As we drink from the source that is the heart of Christ, we ourselves become, as Origen wrote, wells, springs, and rivers for others. Indeed, the believer who drinks from this source also becomes a source of life through their living relationship with Christ and communicates that same life to others. Dear brothers and sisters, the living water of the Holy Spirit has been poured out in abundance and continues to bear fruit in the Church through missionaries and witnesses in every culture and among every people. It brings life to all those whom it touches and transforms them, enabling them to bear fruit. This is the holiness of those who worship the true God and generously serve their brothers and sisters in charity. In this beautiful country of France, many have drunk from this living water throughout the centuries and consecrated their whole lives to the good of others. The first martyrs, such as Blandina, Pothinus, and Irenaeus, the holy founders and foundresses of religious orders, holy bishops such as Martin and Francis de Sales, men and women whose hearts were attentive to the needs of others, such as Vincent de Paul, Frederick Ozanam, and Jean Jugan, and many others. Today, too, there are many people in our society, in your society, in parishes, and every sphere of life, who continue to devote themselves to the cause of life, to the family, to truth, to peace, to fraternity, and to justice. From this beautiful city of Paris, I pray fervently that the living water of the Holy Spirit may flow through all of France. I thank you. I think of you, dear families, who, despite the many difficulties you face each day, persevere courageously in your vocation and your mission. I thank you from the bottom of my heart for all the good that is accomplished through you. May the tangible presence of Jesus within you never run dry. I think of you, dear young people. You are today's church. How beautiful it is to see your enthusiasm, your energy, your commitment, and the joy you bring to Christian communities. I think, too, of you, dear catechumens and neophytes, who have begun the journey of faith, conversion, and Christian initiation. May you bear witness to those around you to the journey you are making and inspire them to ask themselves questions as well. May the gift of the Holy Spirit make you living witnesses, ready to spread around you a civilization of love. Brothers and sisters, let us turn to the Mother of God, Fountain of Salvation, who guides us toward her Son, the author of every grace. Through her free and trusting yes, she became the humble vessel, chosen by God, in which the Father's love took flesh and gave himself to the world. Let us invoke her with confidence, that through her intercession, springs of living water may well up within the people of God and cause seeds of faith, hope, and charity to blossom throughout France. Amen. The homily of our Holy Father, Pope Leo XIV, and we'll pause for a few moments of silent reflection on the Holy Father's words and on the words of the readings that we have just heard.
the Holy Father reflecting on the gospel, on the theme of Jesus, the living water, who alone is able to quench all the innermost desires of our hearts.

and the liturgy of the word continues with the universal prayer, also known as the prayer of the faithful. Let us expand our supplication to the measure of Christ's charity and present to the Father the intentions of all our brothers. The response is, Hear, O Lord, and have mercy. For the people of the baptized, that filled with the gift of the Spirit, they may live the newness of life in Christ, and encourage catechumens to persevere on the path leading to the sacraments.

0: Pour le pape Léon.
1: For Pope Leo. So that in the image of Christ, the Good Shepherd, he may bear witness with solicitude to God's tenderness towards every person and be an artisan of communion and the unity of the Church.
0: Prions le Seigneur.
2: Pour les gouvernants.
1: For those in government, that enlightened by wisdom, they may seek the common good and promote justice, peace, and the respect due to all human life.
2: Prions le Seigneur.
0: Pour ceux qui souffrent dans leur corps et dans leur âme,
1: for those who suffer in body and soul, that enlightened in their trial by the light of the Lord, they may find the necessary support from those who care for them and find comfort in the visits of their brothers and sisters.
0: Prions le Seigneur.
2: Pour les jeunes.
1: For the young, that by following the risen Christ with confidence, they may manifest in society the hope our age needs and grow in human and Christian values.
2: Prions le Seigneur.

0: O God, who save all men and will that none should be lost, hear the prayer of your people and grant them the joy of being heard.
1: Amen.
0: And we proceed to the liturgy of the Eucharist. Some of the faithful will bring the offerings for the sacrifice to the Holy Father.

0: And as the Holy Father washed his hands, the deacon incenses the faithful gathered for the celebration.
1: Priez, frères et sœurs, que mon sacrifice, qui est aussi le vôtre, soit agréable à Dieu le Père Tout-Puissant. 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
0: O Lord, change into the sacrament of salvation the gifts we joyously present on this memorial of the Most Holy Virgin Mary, who is through her intercession that your Son worked the first of his great signs, changing an abundance of water into wine, through Christ our Lord.
1: Le Seigneur soit avec vous.
2: Élevons notre cœur.
1: Rendons grâce au Seigneur notre Dieu.
0: It is truly right and just, our duty and our salvation, always endeavor to give you thanks, O Lord, Holy Father. And as we celebrate the glory of the Blessed Virgin Mary, to proclaim with fitting praise the greatness of your name, and the great mystery of the Incarnation, the Holy Spirit overshadowed the Virgin Mary, and she brought forth your eternal Word, Jesus Christ, the fountain of living water, from which all may satisfy their thirst to be one with you in a communion of love. The Church also provided for all the faithful the waters flowing from Christ's side. These are the rich, life-giving waters served in the sacraments, so that those who share in them with faith may be filled with the Holy Spirit and may find Christ their Savior. Through him, the angels of heaven offer their prayer of adoration as they rejoice in your presence forever. May our voices be one with theirs in their triumphant hymn of praise. The Holy Father will be praying Eucharistic prayer number 3.

the Holy Father receives the body and blood of Christ, which is then distributed to the Holy Faithful in the rite of Holy Communion.

0: with a moment of silence, as is usual for papal masses. We reflect on the moment in the Mass when we are united most intimately with Christ in reception of Holy Eucharist, including spiritual communion for those who cannot be present.
1: Prions le Seigneur. Nourris, Seigneur, à la table.
0: Lord God, you have refreshed us at your banquet of salvation, where we have drawn water and joy from the fountain of the Savior. Grant that as we celebrate the memory of Blessed Mary, the sacrament we have received may be a spring of water welling up to eternal life.
1: Par le Christ, notre Seigneur.
2: Amen.

0: Très Saint-Père.
1: And the Archbishop of Paris, Archbishop Laurent Ulrich, greets the Holy Father. Most Holy Father, we thank you most deeply and warmly. You were awaited in France, and this afternoon, just as last night along the boulevards, people from all over the country came to pray with you and express their gratitude. You greeted the crowds and blessed the children.
0: Vous étiez attendu à Notre-Dame par les prêtres.
1: You were awaited at Notre-Dame by priests, deacons, deacons' wives, religious men and women, consecrated persons and seminarians. All of them express their appreciation for you. A round of applause in agreement with the words of the Holy Father, of Archbishop Ulrich to the Holy Father.
0: Vous étiez attendu. Vous étiez attendu par les jeunes.
1: You were awaited by young people who filled the Stade de France last night at the event for young people, the prayer vigil.
0: Pour une soirée qui restera dans leur mémoire.
1: You were awaited by young people for an evening that will remain in their memories. The team is responsible for welcoming you.
0: And the
1: crowds that flocked from everywhere, along with the 12,000 volunteers who mobilized with such generosity and discretion, give thanks for these unforgettable hours. Through your presence and your words,
0: par votre présence et votre parole, les croyants se sentent encouragés dans la mission.
1: Believers feel encouraged in the mission of proclaiming the gospel. While men and women of goodwill who do not share the Catholic faith can feel heard, understood, and loved, and reassured on their life's journey.
0: Les catéchumènes, les néophytes et leurs accompagnateurs ont été touchés de votre attention à eux
1: and those accompanying them were touched by the attention you showed them.

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1: Elle est ici devant nous. 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
0: Our Lady is ever present in every place and in every heart. She is our mother, the Queen of Peace, and the gate of heaven.
1: C'est ainsi qu'elle est représentée, je vous l'ai montré hier soir, dans notre cathédrale.
0: This is how she is depicted in our cathedral.
1: Au-dessus de nos têtes,
0: in the oculus above our heads, crowned with stars,
1: à la croisée du transept,
0: at the crossing of the transept,
1: de la flèche,
0: and the base of the spire
1: 15 avril 2019.
0: That collapsed on April 15, 2019.
1: Avait été
0: during that fire, the image was destroyed.
1: Heureusement, des photographies ont permis de la reproduire.
0: Fortunately, photographs made it possible to reproduce it faithfully. We were able to restore it to its place and also create an identical copy, which I am now happy to present to you on behalf of the Diocese of Paris and the 8 other dioceses of the province. And he's given a copy of the image of the Blessed Virgin Mary that is in the cathedral. Most Holy Father, we thank you for everything. And we now follow you to Lourdes and Metz.

And in return, again, as is customary, the Holy Father presents the Archbishop with a chalice to commemorate his visit here to Paris. The Holy Mass that we have just celebrated with the Holy Father and taken part in, albeit remotely, is the final major event here in Paris. The Holy Father will be leaving shortly after the liturgy for Lourdes. I'm assuming he'll pray at the Grotto of the Apparitions at Massabielle. And now we'll have the Holy Father's apostolic blessing.

And at the conclusion of the Holy Sacrifice of the Mass, the Holy Father proceeds from the sanctuary here in the Place de la Concorde pausing briefly for prayer before the beautiful statue of Our Lady as the faithful sing together the Salve Regina.

And it is always edifying to see our Holy Father singing along with the faithful and the Marian antiphons at the end of Mass. And a pretty exuberant crowd here in Paris for the Holy Father's Mass today. As we mentioned, the Holy Father will be continuing on to Lourdes for the second stage of his apostolic journey to France this evening. He'll spend Sunday, tomorrow, in Lourdes, the site of the famous apparitions of the Blessed Virgin Mary in the 19th century. And on Monday, we'll conclude his visit to France with a day in the city of Metz. Of course, Vatican Radio will be following all of the events of the Pope's apostolic journey, and we do invite you to consult the schedule on our Vatican News webpage, www.vaticannews.va, for all of the events. Including our live commentaries with English language translations of the major events of the trip. And there, of course, you'll also be able to find all the latest updates on the Pope's activities and descriptions and details of the various speeches and meetings that the Pope is holding in these days. And as the Holy Father processes out, our live commentary of the Holy Mass is going to draw to a close. On behalf of Vatican Radio, I would like to thank our partners who help make these live broadcasts possible and available throughout the world, especially EWTN TV, Catholic Faith Network in America, Salt and Light TV, Shalom World TV, Atmadarshan TV, Catholic TV, and Luminous Radio India, as well as our Vatican News website. We do invite you also to visit our Facebook, Instagram, Twitter, and YouTube accounts. They're updated regularly with images and videos and articles about the Pope's journey and every day of the year with news of the events in the life of the Pope and the life of the Church and of the world. Thanks to this afternoon to our producers and technicians here in studio. And thanks to all of you for joining us today. My name is Christopher Wells. It's been a great pleasure and an honor to provide the English language commentary for today's broadcast of the Holy Sacrifice of the Mass celebrated by our Holy Father, Pope Leo XIV. Praise be Jesus Christ. Laudetur Jesus Christus.

0: Christ Jesus, I acknowledge thee, King of the universe. All that has been created has been made for thee. Exercise upon me all thy rights. I renew all my baptismal promises, renouncing Satan and all his works and pomps. I promise to live a good Christian life and to do all in my power to procure the triumphs of the rights of God and thy church. Divine Heart of Jesus, I offer thee my poor actions in order to obtain that all hearts may acknowledge thy sacred kingship, and that thus the reign of thy peace may be established throughout the universe. Amen.
1: Hi, I'm Dr. Ray Guarendi. Perfect. A couple of years ago, I gave my address to someone. When I was done, she said, perfect. Then I spelled my last name. She said, perfect. I order at a restaurant after the order's done. Server says, perfect. It's the new word. Within a couple of years, it became the proper mode of responding. What's the lesson? If one word can take over a culture style like perfect, how fast can a culture's way of thinking sweep over a culture? How fast can the new morality become perfect? There is really only one perfect to seek. That is God's way of perfect.

0: The bloodiest conflict ever waged on American soil, the American Civil War from 1861 to 1865, claimed over 1 million casualties and more than 600,000 dead. The Catholic population was as divided on the issues of slavery and states' rights as the rest of the country, and Catholics held prominent positions in both the Union and the Confederacy. Catholics in large numbers fought and died for both sides, but a very special place of honor belongs to the Irish and German Catholics. Over 150,000 Irish Catholics and 175,000 German Catholics served in the Union Army alone. On the battlefield, the Irish Brigade became legendary. Bearing a green flag alongside the Stars and Stripes, these largely Irish Catholic soldiers fought with ferocious courage at the battles of Antietam, Fredericksburg, and Gettysburg, suffering staggering losses and earning the respect of friend and foe alike. There were approximately 40 Catholic chaplains in the Union Army and 28 in the Confederate forces. The tiny number of chaplains was completely inadequate in meeting the needs of the soldiers. At the Battle of Gettysburg, for example, in 1863, there was only one Catholic chaplain for the entire Union Army, Father William Corby of the Holy Cross Fathers. A statue captures the moment he gave general absolution to the soldiers as they marched into battle.
1: Life is a battle. You're fighting back hunger from your family, the world's influences from your kids. You're fighting to build a world and a future, not just for yourself or for your children, but for your grandchildren. And most of us don't get to be kings carrying swords into a battlefield as we fight for those we love. We get stuff like this. This is my grandpa's, John Stefanik. He used this as a Slovak immigrant to build the dream that I am currently living today. You see, most of us don't get to build up a world or fight for those we love in a way that's worth writing about in epic stories of great heroes. But here's the thing. Not worth writing about doesn't mean not worth living, or not worth celebrating, or not worth great honor. God spent 90% of his life, 30 of his 33 years on earth, doing unnoticed quiet work, things that didn't make the story of the Bible, because they weren't worth writing about. I think he was trying to tell us something in those missing pages about what makes life worth living. Saint Joseph, guardian of the Redeemer, patron of the universal church, terror of demons, spent his whole life hidden from any worldly honor. And as a poor, hardworking dad, the Bible tells us that he offered two turtle doves as his temple offering, which was an accommodation for those who couldn't afford a lamb. No one knew how important and amazing this man was, except Jesus knew. The woman he saw on the pillow next to him every morning knew, and God wanted Joseph to know. Joseph, son of David, is how an angel addressed him in a dream. But Joseph's dad was Jacob, right? No, that title, son of David, was a reminder that Joseph, you descended from King David, and even if the world doesn't see it, you have royal blood coursing through your veins like your father before you. You are a king, a hidden king. I'm sure he remembered that title many times in the midst of the daily grind and stress of life, washing his 10,000th dish for the Holy Family, putting his shoes on for work for the 1,000th time, doing his 1,000,000th load of laundry. And remembering that didn't change the daily grind of life. It changed him. He didn't wonder, is there any point to all this? He did those things with the dignity of a king, because God reminded him of who he was. Listen. God wants to remind you of who you are. The quiet work of the everyday, God sees it. And those titles we tend to overlook, that the world doesn't celebrate, that have nothing to do with fame or money or worldly honors. Titles like mom, friend, brother, son, dad. Those are the greatest honors you could possibly have bestowed on you. God knows that. Do you?
2: Robert Hugh Benson's dystopic, futuristic novel, Lord of the World, warrants a place beside Aldous Huxley's Brave New World and George Orwell's 1984 as a classic of dystopian fiction and as a work of prophecy. each of these cautionary tales set in an imaginary future has a prophetic element which remains as relevant as ever. Huxley warns of the corrupting influence of the pursuit of comfort, showing a society that somnambulates towards luxurious slavery. Orwell shows the sheer horror of totalitarian control over the lives of individuals. Benson shows how atheism, in the guise of secular humanism, emerges as a rival religion to Christianity intent on global domination. If these ideas are put into practice, there will inevitably follow a reign of unheard-of terror. Such a state is foreseen in Lord of the World, which is why it should be on the reading list of all lovers of authentic human freedom.
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0: I would say to a young person who comes up to me and asks about a vocation that one should talk a little bit longer than just on the street somewhere, that probably one should have a spiritual director and a prayer life. But I would want to hear from that person how they found that call or what makes them think that they have this call. And just hear the life story a bit, because I do believe that God works in people's lives already way ahead of time. He prepares us for our vocations. And so knowing something about a person's life helps that discernment too, I think. So God speaks all the time. It is not typically a one experience, but there are many experiences that have happened already and prepare people for a vocation.
1: For more information on the priesthood or religious life, log on to ewtn.com/religious-life.
2: The Holy Father's prayer intention for the month of September is for the care of water. Let us pray for a just and sustainable management of water, a vital resource, so that everyone may have equal access to it.
3: I adore thee, O Jesus, God of love, truly present in the most holy Eucharist. I adore thee who has come to thine own, but was not received by them. I adore thee whom the majority of mankind reject and despise. I adore thee whom the impious incessantly offend by their sacrileges and blasphemies. I adore thee who are grieved by the coldness and indifference even of a vast number of Christians. I adore thee, O infinite goodness, who has wrought so many miracles in order to reveal thy love for us. I adore thee with all the angels and saints, and with those chosen souls that are now already the blessed of thy Father and are all aglow with burning love to thee. I adore thee with all thy friends, O Jesus. With them I prostrate myself at the foot of the altar to offer thee my most profound homage, to receive thy divine inspirations and to implore thy grace. Oh, how good it is for me to be here with thee. How sweet to hear the voice of my beloved. O victim of divine love, a piercing cry breaks forth from thy heart here on the altar, as once it did on Calvary. It is the cry of love. I thirst. Thou callest to thy children. I thirst for your love. Come, all you whom I love as my Father has loved me. Come and quench the thirst that consumes me. Lord Jesus, behold, I come. My heart is small, but it is all thine own. Thou art a prisoner in our tabernacles, thou the Lord of lords, and love it is that holds thee here as such. Thou leavest the tabernacle only to come to us, to unite thyself with the faithful soul and allow thy divine love to reign in her. O King of love, come, live, reign in me. I want no other law but the law of thy love. No, I henceforth desire to know naught, neither of the world, nor of what is in it, nor of myself. Thy love alone shall rule in me eternally. O Jesus, grant me this grace. Break all my fetters, strip me of all that is not thyself, in order that thy love may be my life here below, and my happiness and delight in eternity. Amen.
4: Our Father, who art in heaven, hallowed be thy name. Thy kingdom come, thy will be done, on earth as it is in heaven. Give us this day our daily bread, and forgive us our trespasses, as we forgive those who trespass against us. And lead us not into temptation, but deliver us from evil. Amen.

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1: Our work helps us order and shape the world, but our work also shapes us. We can sanctify our work if we approach every task, large and small, with the idea that this task has been given to me by God.
2: All of us at times have had jobs that we did not desire. The one thing that's absolutely true is that others are going to notice how you respond.
3: The working man par excellence is Jesus Christ himself. He's the worker. We are his apprentices.

0: The central insights is his contention that man is not for work, work is for man. We need to break outside of the narrow version of work as we tend to understand it as modern people and get back to the essential core of what work is and how it contributes not only to God's work in the creation and redemption of the world, but in our own formation as human persons.
1: Our work helps order and shape the world, but our work also shapes us in profound ways. Working with right intentions can draw us closer to God and help us grow in holiness. We can sanctify our work if we approach every task, large and small, with the idea that this task has been given to me by God. And we do that task for His greater glory, ad maiorem Dei gloriam. This is what so many saints have done, and this is how we should approach our work too.
2: Work has the character of a habitual activity. We do the same thing over and over in our work. And so therefore, it forms habits. Well, what's a virtue except a good habit? And so work necessarily forms habits in us that are either good or evil. If we order our work correctly, we'll be forming good habits and we'll be forming, therefore, virtues. If our work is disordered, if our work is not in accord with the true good of humanity, it will form vices in us.
0: I'll tell my students sometimes, I'll say, if a mason is building a wall, and he builds a lousy wall, what did he just build? And at this point in the talk, they always say, well, he built a lousy wall. And I say, no, you're wrong. He built a lousy mason. That's what he built. Our actions make us who we are.
3: Work sanctifies us because it is in work, when done excellently, when done cheerfully, when done out of love and in service to others, that we participate in God's work of creation, working with Him to make something beautiful of the world, to make something beautiful of ourselves.
4: It's a good profession. I like what I do, but certainly I couldn't do it without God. In anesthesia, it's 95%, just relaxed. And then there's 5% of terror. You can go from a nice, easy patient to one that all of a sudden you're coding them, you're trying to get them back. I wanted to be a pilot. That was kind of my dream. But I found out shortly after I started college that my eyesight was not gonna get passed. So entering the military as a doctor, then God kind of made that path for me to get to be a flight surgeon. The Air Force flight surgeon, it's a doctor who takes care of the aviators and their families, and is also an occupational type of doctor. He or she will fly in the aircraft with the pilots and the crew and really visualize how the folks do their jobs and if there are any ways to potentially make things safer. I was deployed 3 times as a physician. My first deployment was in Iraq. I was an anesthesiologist, and I did several mass casualty events. These were big. More than 40 people came in to our ER at one time, and it was horrible to see everything that we saw, things that you shouldn't see. I had trained so hard in trauma before I went active duty because I wanted to be prepared. But there is nothing you can prepare for to see stuff like this. Returning home after deployment, especially the first deployment, was super difficult for me. We just had a real bad time. I didn't want to be around people. I didn't feel part of my family. My family was trying hard to help me, but they couldn't. I was like, I felt alone. My wife and I would have divorced and things would have been awful, but God had His hand on us. I had to put God in the center. And when that happened, it totally woke me up. I refocused on Him and not all the other things going around me. I have a really kind of zigzag.

ag life. Anything I've planned, it never comes out that way. It always comes out another way, but it's God's way, it's His hand. The military is a great proving ground for trust in the Lord, because

0: You'll go crazy out there. You really will. You need something to hold on to. A lot of opportunities for prayer came up during deployment, and deployment is very unpredictable. You can have periods of quietness, and you're always on guard because anything could happen in a second. You're always waiting, but then you get the call, you know, 40 people are coming in, right there you start praying as you're getting prepared. I even was doing the rosary a lot of times during that time. If you're really gonna live life as a Catholic Christian, you can't just be a part-time Catholic. Oh yeah, I'm gonna be Catholic for Mass today, but then I'm gonna do all kinds of other things another time. Same thing with work. I mean, you can have God with you all the time. When you bring God as a center of whatever you do, that's gonna be the most powerful way to do things. You know, I've trained and done all these things, but he's the one working.
1: One of the beautiful things about work is that it's not just something we can do for our family, for ourselves, but we can do it for God. You can offer your work to God, and that's a spiritual sacrifice. And then even more, if we're doing work that we don't like, we can offer up to God.
2: The thing about reflecting on how glorious a thing work is that's dangerous is that it's easy enough said, right? We can say these things. There's lots of beautiful, wonderful, even poetic things to say about work. But in reality, work looks like cleaning the toilet. It's remarkably non-glamorous on the surface. Work looks like changing the diaper. Work looks like an early morning. Work looks like a grumpy boss, right? It would be a mistake to live in the poetic, theological reflections on work alone, but never actually go and get your oil changed.
3: I think there's a lot of temptations in the workplace. One of them is gonna be the temptation to make your work your entire identity. There's also a lot of employers who are not that honest. So those are the kind of things that I think, you know, any man is gonna be challenged with in a workplace.
4: I think self-reliance is a great trap. We have to rely on the strength that comes from God, and that requires a deep prayer life. I can't do this alone. I have to rely on God.
5: Should we share the faith at work? Yes, absolutely. We should share the faith wherever we are. At home, at work, out abroad, we're always called to give witness to the good news of Jesus Christ. Now, at work, one of the ways that we can do that is through the witness of our life, by working diligently, by working with integrity and justice and honesty.
3: As far as being explicit about our faith, most workplaces do not essentially always welcome that. But the place that you always can explicitly share about your faith is in the context of a friendship. Don't diminish who you are. Don't diminish your faith. Like, if people ask, what'd you do on the weekend? Would you say, oh, I went to an event? Or would you say, I went to church? I mean, that's okay. You can say, yeah, I went to church.
6: One of the mottos from the Benedictines is ora et labora, meaning prayer and work. Many times with the monks, what they'll say is, my prayer is my work, and my work is my prayer. And so we try to bring that into our lives as well. If you believe in ora et labora, prayer and work, everything that you do is for the glorification of God. And so it brings about the other motto that is most famous for the Benedictines, which is ut in omnibus glorificator Deus, meaning that in all things God may be glorified.
7: Sanctification is not something that's happening when we are at prayer or at rest or with our families only. It's something that's happening at work, where we spend so many hours of our day.
8: All of us at times have had jobs that we did not desire, and we were disappointed with where we were in life. The one thing that's absolutely true is that others are going to notice how you respond. If you embrace the disappointment, if you live your life in such a way that you make others miserable because you're miserable, then you'll reap the benefits. But on the other hand, if you're willing to roll up your sleeves and get to work, even if it's not what you thought you were going to do with your life, others are going to notice that too. They're going to notice how responsible you are in handling responsibilities that you don't want.
9: Christ the carpenter teaches us that work is often hidden. And in that hiddenness, there is still a dignity. Our Lord saw fit to hide his goodness

0: for many years in a shop doing humble labor. One thing that Christ shows us through his work as a carpenter is that work is redemptive. Now that we're baptized into Christ, we share in the power even of his hidden years in Nazareth, where he was quietly saving us by the good work he did there.
1: The working man par excellence is Jesus Christ himself. If you really want to think about how to form a worker, the first thing you have to understand is that you're not the hero of the story. That the worker is not the hero of the story. Human work is about the restoration and participation of the restoration of all things in Jesus Christ. The hero is Jesus Christ. He's the worker. We are his apprentices.

0: Under the powerful leadership of Mary Immaculate, the Legion of Mary serves the church across the globe. 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
1: Steve, here's a pro-choice argument that really upsets me. The one that says abortion empowers women and it's essential in order for women to have equality with men.
2: Right, it's a strange argument because abortion has never empowered women. It's empowered men, though, empowered them to use women for sexual pleasure without any long-term consequences. Abortion has normalized men's ability to use, exploit, manipulate, abuse, and then abandon women. And somehow they say this empowers women?
1: You know, what really empowers women is to see their children and fertility as blessings, not threats. It's a perversion of feminism to believe that women and children are each other's natural enemies. Women shouldn't have to kill their children to achieve their dreams or fully participate in society. If a pregnant woman or mother can't participate in society, then something's wrong with society, not with their fertility. I think that's a true feminist response.

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2: we have Dr. Brett Sokold, part 2. He'll give a reflection and much more.

0: Tonight on Life on the Rock, we have Dr. Brett Sokold, who's written a book called Educating for Eternity, a teacher's companion to making every class Catholic. And he goes around and he visits schools and talks to the teachers. He really kind of brings new insight about how to bring a Catholic worldview into all the curriculum, into all the departments of education.
1: This is the second show with him we're doing, and we're now going to a reflection with Dr. Brett Sokold.
2: You'll hear young people sometimes, some of you might be those young people, who at the end of their high school experience will say something that sounds like hyperbole, right? They'll say something like, music saved my life or art saved my life. And when they say that, we don't think they're crazy. We actually know that there's something true that they're communicating to us. You know, you imagine the kid who comes into the art class kind of with a shell on, they're kind of turned in on themselves. You don't know what's going on in their life. They're trouble at home, bullying, maybe they're just shy. But something happens in the creative act. And especially when a classmate or a teacher comes and sees what they're making and says like, what is that? What are you doing? That looks really good. Tell me about what you're making. And the student starts to open up because like everyone else, the student wants more than anything to be seen and to be known and to be loved. And when someone sees you through your artistic creation and something comes alive in you, in a Catholic school, we have this incredible privilege to be able to say to the student, like, we're not surprised that you come alive in the act of creation. We believe you were made in the image and likeness of a creator God. And so you are made to be a creator within creation. And you find something of yourself in that expression, but not self-expression as like self-assertion, but expression that wants to share something of oneself and be received. And to form a relationship, which is really, that's the doctrine of the Trinity, right? That self-expression, fully given and fully received, forms this kind of bond of love. We're always chasing that Trinitarian life. And even in an art class, when you have the student who, you know, maybe was struggling for whatever other reason, finds something in themselves, it's because they're made that way. They're made in the image and likeness of a creator, and they're made for that Trinitarian life.
0: Well, Brett, welcome back to Life on the Rock.
2: Good to be here.
0: To continue our discussion on education, you've written a book called Educating for Eternity. It's been really good just to listen to you. You have a lot of experience with education. I think there's a lot of challenges today, but I'm also, again, optimistic about where the church is responding to this. And again, there's that action plan. And I think a lot of us feel that there needs to be, I don't know if the word is reform, but to really just kind of take charge and lead that way of really just setting an example of bringing, you know, Catholic truth and light to schools, to society, to our own homes. It's a big thing and it's a big mission. But one of the things you said in the last segment that I kind of wanted to get into is one challenge that I see with education. It can kind of go all over the place, but the social media. This, you know, we're creatures that are just bombarded with so much information, facts, or whatever. We have social media, we have podcasts, we have just instant news, endless headliners, we have AI now. And so a lot of times what you learn in the classroom can be something very different at home or wherever, just watching TV. Where are those challenges? How is the church responding to those?
2: Right. I would think a key challenge is, like, it would be easy to imagine that education is about getting people the right information, right? And that's easier to imagine when information is sparse, you know, and you got to get to it. Even when I was growing up, you had to go to the encyclopedia. You know, we didn't have the internet, right? We do not have a shortage of information, right? We have more information than we can possibly process. And so it actually puts the question back to us in a way that I think is helpful. If we were conceptualizing education as information transfer, well, we don't need schools. I mean, just watch YouTube or whatever you want to do, right? And so if education is not primary, information will have its place. But if it's not primarily about getting people information, if it's about, like, learning how to be a human, right, at this sort of very basic level, well, then all the information in the world needs to be integrated, related, understood,
3: discerned when there's competing voices telling us different things. And just feeding more information doesn't make that better. It makes it worse, mm-hmm. right? And so we're challenged in a way that gives us an opportunity, I think, to go back to the real basics of what education was supposed to be about, not just training for a job or preparation for the global economy or to get into a good college or anything, but like to become a human person fully alive, to like figure out who you are, God's call in your life, what are your capacities and gifts, how can they serve in the world? All those kinds of things can be, I think we have an opportunity to highlight and articulate those ends because it can't just be information transfer anymore. And because we're going to lose the game if we're in the information transfer. We've already lost. That's not what this is about. But in fact, the fragmentation of knowledge, the breakdown of community, all these things that are happening as we live in a more and more virtual world are pointing us back to small scale human relations, yeah. community. Schools in the church's tradition of teaching about Catholic education, one of the more common descriptions of school is they're a community, mm-hmm. a community of learning, right? And a community of faith. And so I think we've got a real opportunity in the face of these social and technological pressures to say again what we're really all about. And what I'm seeing across North America is parents choosing Catholic schools in part because they see it as a place where there's a response to this world that is a little scary for them to raise their kids in and that sort of thing. Sometimes they can articulate it better, sometimes not. But there's a felt sense that, like, here is something human, you know?
0: Yeah, and I thought you just said it, the relational aspect, too. Because a lot of times whenever, just my own view of education, I really prefer a lot of it to be on a very smaller scale, to where I actually know your name, something about you. Because my experience is even just going off to a big university, it's so big, there's so many people, you're just like one of 400 people, you're just kind of a number.
3: Right.
0: And you're just feeling, I'm just kind of here.
3: Right.
0: You know? It's like, I didn't even know the names of my teachers, because it's like, you know,
3: right.
0: several.
3: Right, but you pay tuition.
0: But you pay tuition.
3: Right.
0: And I just remember there was a misery that accompanied that.
3: Right.
0: And it's like, education should be higher than this. There's
3: right.
0: something, maybe there's nothing wrong with the school, maybe there's not just anything wrong with me, but there's a disconnect there. And I think it's in that community aspect.
3: The human person wants more than anything else. I talk about this with art teachers, by the way, because this shows up in art class, but it's true everywhere. The human being wants more than anything else for someone to see them. Mm. You know, even like Jesus in the Jordan, when the father like looks at him and sees him and says, "You are beloved," right? Like, even Jesus needed that, mm-hmm. right? So like the human person is like crying out to be seen. And this dehumanized, whether it's platforms or just giant institutions that feel dehumanizing, where you feel like a number, right? It's the opposite of that. And in a Catholic school, partly because sometimes they're smaller scale,
0: yeah.
3: but also even at large scale institutions, you can make small scale things within the mm-hmm. larger, right? It's possible to do that. You gotta be intentional. But people want to be seen, and they want to be in relationship with other people who really know who they are. And we have a great opportunity in Catholic schools to do that. We have the theology that makes sense of that. We have the pastoral practice to engage where, you know, people in school are coming from tough spots because they're humans with human families and human communities that are broken in different ways, right? But that opportunity to be seen and engaged and known is so foundational to education. We don't think about it because we think education is about getting a job. So who cares about knowing the inner yeah. brother John, right? but it's formation for a well-lived human life and for eternity. Mm-hmm. And that's all relationship. Like, that's what heaven is. Like, heaven is relationship, right? And we start it here, and it's imperfect here. But we can get... You know, we can make real progress, even if we won't get perfect, right?
0: Yeah. And one aspect you cover is the faith and reason. And I think that's a big one, because there's one aspect of the world today that says, well, you know, religion, church is just anti-reason.
3: Right.
0: You know, they don't think about anything. What's the response there?
3: Right. Well, one of the things I say, there's a whole chapter at the mm-hmm. beginning on faith and reason, because in every discipline, faith and reason are going to inform your approach. It's not that some topics deal with faith and some deal with reason, but faith and reason, the way I put it in the book is, in every act of human knowing, faith and reason cooperate. You're having some faith in something, trusting your own senses, trusting, you have to have faith in reason before you can reason, you know? And you can reason your way to knowing that reason itself is inadequate for certain kinds of knowledge. Mm-hmm. So you can reason your way to faith, and yet, but you have to have faith in reason. There's this interweaving of faith and reason in general, in all of our knowing. If you buy a jug of milk from the store, you're gonna drink it probably without testing it for poison. You're gonna have faith in the system that gets you safe milk, and it's reasonable to have faith in that system. And you could reason your way to having faith in the milk. You can do that then in any discipline. You can explore in phys ed, in math, in whatever, how in the particular domain, faith and reason cooperate in all of our knowing.
0: Yeah. Well, Brett, we have to go to a break, but whenever we get back, let's get into some of the practical aspects of education.
3: Awesome.

0: Some 800 years ago, the great Saint Francis became the center of an extraordinary mystery. The wounds suffered by Christ at the crucifixion appeared on his body.
1: These wounds are something that will appear in individuals. They're medically and scientifically inexplicable.
2: They don't want the stigmata.
3: They didn't feel worthy to bear the markings of Christ. In other cases, Padre Pio and others, they want these to go away.
4: Skepticism is not anything to be ashamed of. It's sort of natural to not understand these stigmata because it's such a supernatural event.
2: The last thing that the church wants to do is get misled by a fake, an imposter. So typically, the church, if anything, errs on the side of caution.
5: My name is Michael O'Neill. I'm the Miracle Hunter. Join me as we explore the mystical phenomena of stigmata.
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0: Well, Brad, can you speak a little bit about the practical side of Catholic education?
1: Yeah, so a big part of what I have to do, you know, when you talk about faith and reason, there's a chapter on truth and freedom and joy and virtue. They're laying theological and theoretical foundations. And I don't want us to skip that step. Like, I think good theology is important or I wouldn't be a theologian. And good theology is necessary for good practice. But teachers are the most practical people in the world, right? They're like, I have a lesson plan to teach Tuesday morning on nutrition and food groups. So it's lovely that, you know, all this faith and reason stuff, but I got to teach nutrition and food groups, right? And so one of the things I started doing in that book, but I've been doing more recently because I do workshops with teachers and I'm writing the sequel. The sequel to this book is called Making Every Class Catholic, A Practical Guide. And it's to give teachers the tools, not just to read what the theologian says about their discipline, but the tools to start thinking about their discipline and then to start the practice of like lesson planning and thinking through how you would approach nutrition and food groups, California geography. Yesterday I was at a school here in Alabama, St. Anne Catholic School, and they said, let's think about family trees. I'm doing a kindergarten lesson on family trees. So we started looking and thinking through family trees from a very practical point of view. And I'm like, well, first of all, like scripture's full of family trees. And then someone was like nervous, like, well, what if a family tree is a little messy? And you know, would that be a problem for the student whose family background was a little messy? And we said, well, actually, scripture is not the problem there. Scripture is the solution. Jesus's family tree is a mess. And the whole point in, you know, Matthew's genealogy is God came to us through a messy family tree because that's the only kind there are. Right? And so it's a gift to the student to know that, like you, Jesus had a messy family tree, right? So that was just one. And then someone was like, we were looking at the liturgy and someone was like, well, the Book of Remembrance that we have in a lot of our parishes for November when we pray for those who've gone before us in Christ, right? And it just sort of snowballs once you get working on this, that you start seeing, okay, it's not just family tree is like neutral, secular, curricular content, and then I got to do awkward Catholic stuff. But it's like, if I start thinking about any reality through the lens of faith, these connections are going to emerge that feel genuine and authentic, right? Just doing a family tree from the Bible could feel artificial. But as soon as you're like, oh, now I'm ministering to a student whose own family tree is imperfect, and go back far enough, anybody's family tree is imperfect, right? That I'm ministering to that person and showing them God's love because he chose to enter the world through a messy family tree, all of a sudden this thing which felt like a weird tack on is all of a sudden like, oh, it makes it, the family tree itself became more interesting, more meaningful, and more memorable, and has more long-term impact on the student than one more piece of data that they might or might not use, right? And that's what teachers keep finding. Is they're worried that this is going to be too theoretical, and how does it fit with the actual curricular content I'm supposed to teach? And I want to reassure teachers.

0: It's like, we're not taking over the curriculum. Like, those are legitimate things to learn. Photosynthesis, family trees, food and nutrition. I want my kids to learn those in school, too. You do this well, and faith makes all of those things more interesting and more connected and more integrated. Could you do it poorly? Sure. Sure, it's possible that, you know, you have a certain false start where you try to do faith in your math class and it kind of flops. And, like, I say to teachers, like, give yourself a little permission to try and fail. No one's immediately good at everything the first time they do it, you know, so you don't need to be hard on yourself. But once you get good at it, it should make your job easier, not harder. Because one of the things teachers tell me they're up against all the time is boredom and apathy. No. Students don't know why they should care about what they're doing here. And teachers are up against that all the time. And one of the things that a faith lens does is it takes any particular knowledge and puts it in a broader perspective to help you make sense of what that knowledge means for your life and for human life and for community and all the big questions that matter, right? So it looks all theological and theoretical. And then when you start doing the practical, you feel like, oh, this actually works, and it makes my job easier, and it makes me feel better about my vocation and the mission of the church and all this kind of stuff. And it breathes life into the teacher and into the classroom.
1: Yeah. That's very interesting, because you brought it up with the boredom and apathy. Because I just remember in my own experience, it was like, well, I just suffered a lot of that. And part of it I had to kind of realize, too, is like, I'm just not getting it. A lot of times we're not following the conversation or the teaching in and of itself. And sometimes I think when you're young, it's like, well, I don't want to raise my hand. I don't want to do it in front of a class. You know, I'm just going to expose my ignorance here.
0: Right.
1: Some kids don't care. It's like, right. I don't get it, you know. But I think, too, sometimes there's different ways to teach things. There's different approaches. And I remember I had a math teacher that said when learning math, there's almost 6-7 different ways a math problem can be taught and learned. And sometimes it's just kind of tweaking something a little bit to where all of a sudden it, you know, and once the illumination happens in the mind, you go, ah.
0: Right.
1: You know, learning becomes like a really great thing.
0: Right, right.
1: You know, it's like you just crave it.
0: Right.
1: Because now you know how to learn.
0: School comes from the Greek word skola, which means leisure. And I remind teachers, or if they haven't heard it before, like, our analogy for school in our culture is work. Kids go to school, grown-ups go to work.
1: Homework.
0: And then we have homework. But for most of human history, school was not work. It was leisure. Mm. If you were wealthy enough to not have to work, you know, by the time you're 8 years old, you got to work in the mines or the fields or wherever your family, you know, does, right? Dad's carpenter shop, right? If instead you have the leisure to, like, read poetry and sing songs and, like, do geometry, like, historically, people who had enough resources that they could waste time were the people who did geometry, right? Because it was satisfying to something in the human spirit in this pursuit of truth through order and all that kind of stuff, right? And to sort of re-enchant the idea of education is like, we're so filthy rich that we can take our young people and give them 20 years before they have to work, where they can read books and sing songs and solve math problems and play volleyball. For 20 years you get to do this, right?
1: Right.
0: And we conceptualize this as work. But people who actually work, right? If you're a 10-year-old who works in a coal mine, tell these people that they're not working.
1: My great-grandfather, I think he dropped out of like the third grade to work in the fields, you know, and he lived as a farmer his whole life, knew all of that, but he didn't really go to school or any of that.
0: Right.
1: And I think, too, just going back, you know, with the education, not to take it for granted, because once those years are passed, a lot of times as you do get older, you're like, oh, I wish I had learned this a lot better.
0: Right, right.
1: So I think, too, just even that approach of learning how to learn is so fundamental, too.
0: Absolutely. Yeah, learning. If you're blessed with a certain kind of education, and maybe, I mean, some responsibility is on the student. It's not only on the teacher, right? If you're blessed with that kind of education where you love learning from the start and you can carry that through, but it's true that often it feels wasted, where people get to the end of it, they didn't love learning, and then they discover in their, I don't know, mid-20s, something that they love learning about, and they're like, well, this would have been handy. And I've given talks, I lead with math when I do my talks, because it's kind of the hard case, because it's like neutral, right? Yeah. In a certain sense, the content of math

0: is neutral. But then we explore like what it means that the human person is the creature that abstracts from the material order into this spiritual thing called number or equation. And we can work with that. And no matter how complex it gets, if we keep following the rules, it will never contradict itself. Like what? And then we can plug it back into the world and land a rocket on Mars. What are we doing when we do that? And I've had people come up to me, teachers, who said, I hated math in high school. But if we would have thought about math that way, I would have known that even though I'm not going to go on to do work in math, it's fascinating, yeah. Right? And I think that's like one of the chapters in this book is called Catholicism Makes Everything Interesting. And that's been my own experience. And yeah. I think like a teacher can wrap their head around that like everything we do here should blow our minds. We should be like stunned that people make art or that we count. Like if you go to an archaeological site and you find like a femur that's got like notches on it and you're like, they were counting and you're like completely blown away by the, and I'm like, that's the right answer. Yeah. You should be mind boggled all the time, you know?
1: Well, Brett, we've run out of time, but I've really enjoyed the discussion, just listening to you and your knowledge and your experience with education. So thank you for being on Life on the Rock.
0: It was great to be here, Brother
1: thank
0: John.
1: You.
2: Well, Father Mark, I enjoyed my conversation with Dr. Brett. What were some of the things you took away?
3: I liked his line that faith makes things interesting. Mm-hmm. You know, we don't live in a meaningless world, you know, without any kind of purpose or meaning. We're just kind of walking around and there's nothing real, kind of, so to speak. But we believe that God is the creator. He loves us. He's guiding even history. Mm-hmm. You know, in the chaos of what we see in history, God is at work. We see that in our Old Testament, in the Bible, that God teaches and speaks to us historically there in parts of the history of Israel and the kingdom and the coming of the Messiah. And then all things are going to be fulfilled in Christ, right? So he is the Alpha and the Omega. So we're going towards him. There is purpose. And we all belong to that story. You know, we all have a role to play in that story. The call of the lady to sanctify the world, right? So it matters what we do down here. So we are to understand, we're to cultivate and till the garden, to care for things. We are to develop science, you know, and learn and investigate this beautiful creation. And then, yes, have technology and use it to build a civilization of love. So there's all these elements, you know, that, and then like even like art and poetry and all that. I mean, the gospel needs that for mm-hmm. the proper expression of the gospel. It needs to take shape and inform art, that to communicate these beautiful truths of who God is, his plan for us, his love for us. And the other thing I liked what he said was, you know, Catholic education aims to engage the person, to see the person, yeah. and to know the person. And we crave that in our depths, to be seen and known and ultimately loved.
1: Yeah. And again, you're not just a number, mm-hmm. But there's a real human identity, integrity there. You know, in a sense, you're the church of today, you're the church of tomorrow. And so I think it's a great what he's doing of really building discipleship. So.
3: Right. And that is exciting. When people think oftentimes faith gets in the way, it contradicts reason, it contradicts science. No, all truth comes from God. So truth cannot contradict truth. So we say everything. He's the creator. So everything comes from him. And our faith is what Jesus Christ in his fullness has revealed to us, and no way can contradict this stuff. No, in fact, it raises it up, it shows its ultimate purpose and meaning, and can energize us to explore these things. And Catholicism has a great history of schooling, of universities, of science, and sometimes our modern culture forgets that. Yeah. So we'll send you into the vineyard with a blessing. May our Heavenly Father shine his face upon you. May he give you his peace. May Almighty God bless you, the Father, and the Son, and the Holy Spirit. We'll see you next week on Life on the Rock.

0: You know what the Mass is? It's the reenactment of Calvary.
1: America's apostle has been raised to the altars. EWTN takes you to Peoria, Illinois, to celebrate the historic witness of our newest blessed with a Byzantine Divine Liturgy of Thanksgiving for the beatification of Archbishop Fulton J. Sheen. 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

0: In Oedipus at Colonus, Oedipus reminds Antigone that acceptance is the great lesson that suffering teaches, explaining that the fruits of such acceptance is nobility. Like King Lear, Oedipus is a man more sinned against than sinning, and like Lear, he is ennobled by the acceptance of circumstances that were beyond his control and for which he was, therefore, not to blame. If Oedipus has become holy through the embrace of his own suffering and is sanctified by his bearing of it, Antigone has also been blessed by her voluntarily laying down her life in her father's service. As Oedipus says, she had volunteered for grief ever since leaving childhood behind and coming into fullness of strength.
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dedicated American Sign Language broadcast, made possible with the help of our friends at Deaf Catholic Youth Initiative for the Americas. My name is Linda Bordoni, and it is my pleasure to be with you here today. So as I was mentioning, Pope Leo XIV is on the first day of his apostolic journey to France. He arrived this morning and meet immediately, as is tradition, with the president and the authorities. There he held a discourse and was welcomed by President Emmanuel Macron. We see now the papal motorcade and the car carrying Pope Leo XIV to the UNESCO headquarters. This visit is historic. It comes 46 years after

0: The last pope, and it was John Paul II, made a visit to UNESCO. We see Pope Leo descending from the car. He is being greeted by the UNESCO General Secretary, Khaled El Enani, the Director General of UNESCO. And he will be accompanied by El Enani throughout the headquarters, into a garden, to an exhibition dedicated to peace, before pausing to deliver his discourse to the UNESCO family and to other guests, of course.
1: Ambassador Pompertata, President of the General Conference.
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0: The day today has been dedicated at UNESCO to this visit on a theme. It's a morning and day of exchange and reflections devoted to artificial intelligence, structured around round tables and involving young people learning in the age of AI, creativity and innovation in the age of AI, youth, human agency and AI, what's next? And here we see Pope Leo XIV standing next to UNESCO Director General Khaled El Enani for a photo op, obviously. We saw him earlier greeting Azar Rignier, the Secretary, Deputy Secretary General of UNESCO. And as I was saying, this visit comes at the as the culmination of a day at UNESCO dedicated to roundtables and discussions focused mainly on artificial intelligence and on his own encyclical Magnifica Humanitas, dedicated to preserving human faces and human voices in the era of artificial intelligence. We see here Azar Rignier standing on the left-hand side. Vatican Radio interviewed her just a couple of days ago in the run-up to this visit, so you can read the interview conducted by Isabella de Carvalho on our pages. So the director is the director general is showing Pope Leo II, the works of art on show dedicated to peace.
1: Having a big collection of books, flagship of UNESCO, and of archives, mainly you have the famous letter of the three popes that dates back to 1952, the year when
0: he's giving Pope Leo the history of UNESCO in a nutshell, and leading him into the library, where he is scheduled to hold a bilateral meeting with the Secretary General, with the Director General, excuse me. And here we see him about to sign the Book of Honor. We heard Pope Leo XIV speak French this morning as he addressed the authorities at the Élysée. I wonder if his greeting in the Book of Honor will be in French. UNESCO, of course.

0: Is the UN Agency for Education, Culture. It brings together a global network of institutions and experts who aim to protect and world heritage properties, biosphere reserves, global geoparks, and initiatives in cities across the world that puts creativity, culture, and humanity at the heart of their development. It also networks and connects universities, research centers, and academic institutions in 130 countries across the world.
1: This is our of our landmarks in the UNESCO headquarters.
0: So the Director General is presenting Pope Leo II with his gift, which is actually one of the little joints, a connection that connects the sphere that represents the UNESCO headquarters, representing networking, multilateral values, and the fact that we're all in the same boat, basically. Here, Pope Leo, speaking English, is presenting his gift to UNESCO, a book, and the silver medal of the pontificate. The book is Plants and Views of St. Peter's Basilica in the Vatican. Since 1958, UNESCO has stood as one of the world's most emblematic centers of international cooperation. It's in the heart of Paris.
2: It's a huge occasion. I think you will see the emotion that how we have been eagerly waiting for this day, for your arrival, for this August occasion. And we are so very happy that you chose UNESCO as your first organization to visit outside Italy. So we are very grateful for that. And it, your mission and UNESCO mission is basically the same mission. So that your visit here re-energizes us, empowers us to do the work that we have been doing here at UNESCO. And thank you so much for that.
3: Merci beaucoup. Très sympère. En tant que président du conseil exécutif de l'UNESCO,
0: the board of directors at UNESCO are thanking Pope Leo for having chosen to visit UNESCO in a world that needs to reinforce dialogue and keep tax on technology and foster the well-being of the young generations with education and values of peace.
3: De message pour la paix et la sécurité internationale. Sans cette maison, on ne peut rien faire.
4: Very welcome to
0: Azar Reynier, here, Deputy Secretary General.
4: This morning to prepare your visit and for young people to express themselves around especially AI and ethical use of AI, and they are very grateful and we are very grateful. I've been working with children's rights, women's rights, young people's rights my whole life. They're very grateful for your leadership on these very pressing issues, so it's really an honor to have you here. Thank you so much.
5: Thank you. Your Holiness, I'm Lydia Brito from Mozambique. I'm a scientist, and working with the recommendation of AI, the ethics of AI, ethics of neurotech was my former life. Now I'm with DG in looking at priority Africa, my continent, but also external relations. So through you, I want to thank your ambassador here, because he has been a wonderful person to make sure that you are well received.
1: And she will be in charge of the preparation of next year's celebration of 75 years of

0: Holisi and UNESCO. Yes. Mm. This is a big moment for us, and we prepare from now to make a big celebration next year.
1: Yes, it will be with me. Thank you.
2: Thank you. Medal of the Pontificate.
0: Thank you, Your Honor.
2: Thank you so much.
3: Here we see Pope Leo gifting all those present with the silver medal of the Pontificate.
1: Yes, we are
3: grateful for the welcome I have received. It is my hope that with your help, UNESCO will continue its valuable promotion of international cooperation in the fields of education, science, and culture. Signed Leo the 14th, 25th of September, 2026. After this brief bilateral meeting in the library here at UNESCO, we expect to see the Pope being led through the Square of Tolerance and the Hall Ségur and the Art of Peace exhibition before they arrive in Room 1, where Pope Leo the 14th is scheduled to give his address. Later, Pope Leo will travel to the heart of Paris. To meet with young people who are going to join his vigil this evening. So, yes, after the UNESCO visit, the last two events of today, Friday, the first day of the apostolic journey, will be the celebration of Vespers with clergy and consecrated men and women at the Notre Dame Cathedral, where the Pope will give a homily. And then he will close this first day in France at the Stade de France in Saint-Denis, dedicating his time to a prayer vigil with young people. All this before setting off tomorrow to Lourdes. But before going to Lourdes, he will visit the Maison Bekita Center for Social Support and Integration, run by the Archdiocese of Paris, and that was inaugurated in 2021. It's a center that hosts or delivers targeted innovative support and advocacy programs for people living in exile. We're seeing here a close-up of the globe, which symbolizes UNESCO's global outreach. And here are the young people and the UNESCO staff, of course, who have been spending the morning reflecting on Pope Leo the 14th's encyclical Magnifica Humanitas and attending three round tables ultimately aimed to fostering peace and cohesion throughout the world. The Holy See has a long history with UNESCO. In 1948, it attended the UNESCO General Conference in Beirut. Then Angelo Roncalli, the future Pope John the 23rd in 1952, was named as the Holy See's first permanent observer to UNESCO. In 1980, as we mentioned, Pope John Paul II delivered his historic speech to UNESCO in June at the invitation of Director General Amadou Matar Mbao. In 1982, the Holy See ratified the World Heritage Convention, and 2 years later, Vatican City was inscribed on UNESCO's World Heritage List. So this visit of Pope Leo XIV is part of a long tradition of dialogue between the Holy See and the organization for almost 80 years. We see him continue to walk through the building. His predecessor, Pope Francis, never traveled to Paris, but he did visit sites rehabilitated as part of UNESCO's flagship Revive the Spirit of Mosul initiative in Iraq. That was in 1921. So we have here the Director General who continues to give Pope Leo XIV information about the building, about UNESCO's outreach, its work, its aims. And now he's exiting, he's entering the garden, or rather, as they call it, the Square of Tolerance. A clearly international gathering of people is here to greet him. Yes, there you are, 160 different nationalities who serve throughout the world, fostering peace and dialogue. This, I recall, is the first papal visit to UNESCO in 46 years since the historic address delivered by Pope John Paul II at UNESCO on the 2nd of June 1980 during his first official visit to France. On that occasion, Pope St. John Paul II offered a magisterial reflection centered on the place of culture, education, and the dignity of the human person. We expect perhaps AI to be part of Pope Leo XIV's comments and address today. In fact, the contribution of the Holy See to the organization's intellectual and ethical debates include the new challenges of AI and the technological revolution. These reflect the joint commitment to promoting a universal humanism capable of responding to contemporary challenges. And here we see very symbolically the Pope and the Director General water the ground where an olive tree, the symbol of peace, has been planted.

symbolic gesture that says we foster a culture of peace, dialogue and cooperation amongst all peoples.

Viva el Papa is the call.

0: at the many people lining the route. Bienvenido, welcome. Bienvenue. He's about to enter the second building. He stops to say thank you again to those who are welcoming him.
1: Fighting against misinformation, promoting new technology, ethical new technology.
0: The Director General's words of welcome and of explanation are drowned by the welcome of more UNESCO staff and collaborators lining his route to greet him. UNESCO family is definitely very happy to welcome the Pope. It's been 46 years since the Pope entered these buildings. So on his way to the conference room, the Director General is pointing to UNESCO's remarkable art exhibition.
2: Thank you and be able to present to you this mosaic. It was gifted to UNESCO in 1980 by His Holiness the Pope John Paul II. It's from 1727 and it was a reproduction of a 5th century mosaic from the St. Mary Major Basilica in Rome. And of course it's Jesus amongst the doctors, so a wise symbol of exchange, wisdom, and evidently transmitting heritage throughout the ages up to here. And
0: so we've been seeing the mosaic donated to UNESCO by John Paul II. The UNESCO art exhibition was established with the construction of the organization's headquarters in 1958, when a series of 12 commissioned works was integrated into the architectural project. We saw Jesus discussing with the doctors the 1727 mosaic donated by Pope St. John Paul II. And here we see the drawings from children. All of them dedicated to peace, and all of them drawn especially by children across the world in UNESCO schools to welcome Pope Leo XIV today. We see the auditorium, room one, where guests and the UNESCO family representatives are gathered.
3: Des cultures et de la paix pour cette journée historique. At the heart of UNESCO's mission lies the conviction that peace must be built in the minds of women and men. Education, culture, the sciences, communication, and information are the tools UNESCO harnesses to strengthen the bonds between peoples and foster mutual understanding. The vision deeply resonates with the Holy See's commitment to justice, dialogue, and the common good. His Holiness Pope Leo XIV, in his encyclical Magnifica Humanitas, rightly reminds us of our shared responsibility.

responsibility towards future generations. They will inherit a world that is undergoing profound transformation and will not need only values and points of reference, but also the knowledge and the means to remain masters of their own destiny. And gathered in this room today, we can help move forward on this path together in a spirit of openness, mutual understanding, and hope. Now, please join me in welcoming to the stage His Holiness Pope Leo XIV and the Director General of UNESCO, Khaled El Anani.

You can draw, you can hear the warm welcome Pope Leo XIV is receiving as he stands across a remarkable backdrop made of the many flags of the world that are part of the UNESCO network.

0: I would now like to invite Director General of UNESCO, Khaled El Elnani, to deliver his opening remarks. Thank you.
1: Your Holiness, Pope Leo XIV, Excellencies, dear members of the UNESCO family, ladies and gentlemen, it is a truly historic moment, marking the first visit by a Pope for UNESCO since 1980. On behalf of our 194 member states, our 4,800 colleagues across the world, our global networks and our partners, I extend our heartfelt gratitude to Your Holiness for accepting our invitation. We are especially honored that UNESCO is the first international organization outside Rome that Your Holiness has chosen to visit.

0: Your presence today is a distinguished tribute to UNESCO's 80 years of service to peace and reaffirms the long-standing ties between our organization and the Holy See, UNESCO's permanent observer since 1952. Your encyclical, Magnifica Humanitas, stands as a powerful testament to the values we share. It resonates deeply with UNESCO's constitution and echoes the message Your Holiness shared with me when you graciously received me at the Vatican last June. The vital imperative of bringing people together and safeguarding human dignity in an era of profound global transformation. It is precisely this conviction that has guided UNESCO since its creation to build lasting peace in the minds of women and men. At the heart of our mission are people, students, teachers, scientists, researchers, innovators, artists, cultural professionals, journalists, local communities, and indigenous peoples. We work alongside them to realize their full potential, uphold their right and dignity, and stand with those facing crisis and conflict when solidarity is needed most. Through education, we nurture values, skills, and critical thinking, promote peace, human rights, and sustainable development, counter hate speech, and to borrow Your Holiness' expression, help to disarm words. Through the advancement of ethical and open sciences, grounded in integrity and cooperation, we strive to ensure that progress is guided by the common good, benefits all people, and helps protect our planet. Through culture, we safeguard our heritage and build bridges among peoples and nations, fostering intercultural dialogue, mutual understanding, respect for diversity, and a deeper sense of our shared humanity. And through our support for those who defend the freedom of expression and the pursuit of truth, often at personal risk, we stand against censorship and disinformation and help sustain trust in our societies. Our priorities at UNESCO are clear. Africa, a dynamic continent helping to shape humanity's future. Gender equality, advancing the rights and freedoms of women and girls. Small islands, developing states, on the front line of climate change and natural disasters. And young people, whose voices continue to inspire and guide us, as demonstrated through recent initiatives on the future of peace early this month and this morning on artificial intelligence. Votre Sainteté, l'ensemble de la famille de l'UNESCO.
1: Your Holiness, the entire UNESCO family works in the service of peoples across the world and across time by preserving the heritage inherited from the past, by giving people today the means to flourish and prosper, and by preparing them to meet the challenges of tomorrow, from protecting our planet to artificial intelligence, which is reshaping our societies. It's precisely to ensure that this technological revolution remains at the service of humanity, that UNESCO plays a pioneering role when in 2021 all its member states adopted the Recommendation on the Ethics of Artificial Intelligence, the first global normative framework in this field. Since then, progress has accelerated, opening up extraordinary possibilities while raising fundamental questions about the place of human beings and their ability to remain in control of their own destiny. It is in this context, Your Holiness, that your encyclical reminds us that no artificial intelligence could ever replace discernment, moral conscience, a sense of responsibility, creativity or empathy. The same conviction lies at the heart of UNESCO's work. Together with our member states, networks and experts, we are working to foster artificial intelligence in the service of peoples, ethical, accessible, equitable and sustainable. Artificial intelligence that enables everyone to learn, teach and create, that advances research and knowledge, that helps combat discrimination and strengthen the integrity of information. And because young people are at the heart of this major transformation, we are convinced that UNESCO is the ideal platform for advancing reflection on the framework that will enable them to understand, master, and make artificial intelligence a tool for empowerment and for their future. At UNESCO, we believe more than ever in the primacy of human intelligence. It has always been and will remain at the heart of our work because it's our most precious and most enduring resource. Far from being opposed to artificial intelligence, it sets its horizon and defines its framework. For artificial intelligence can become a true force for progress only if it is developed and governed responsibly in the service of the common good through strengthened international cooperation and the engagement of all stakeholders, as I recalled a few days ago at the United Nations. Your Holiness, the world needs a renewed multilateralism capable of addressing the challenges of the 21st century while remaining faithful to its founding values. UNESCO occupies a unique place in this endeavor. Its cross-cutting mandate has never been more relevant to addressing both the root causes of the upheavals of our time and their consequences. Your visit strengthens our determination to continue, together with our member states, building a stronger, closer, and more responsive UNESCO, a UNESCO that brings its partners together to turn its convictions into concrete results, that places peace, human dignity, and dialogue at the heart of its action, that carries the hope of a better world for younger generations. A UNESCO for peoples. Allow me in this regard and in conclusion to present Your Holiness with this volume, which embodies the convictions and hopes of all our member states, my colleagues and the entire UNESCO family, as well as their shared aspiration for more united, fraternal and peaceful humanity.
2: Qu'est-ce qu'on peut vous présenter pour célébrer cette visite historique? 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Donc on vous offre cet ouvrage collectif au nom de toute la famille de l'UNESCO.

0: And we've been listening to the address by Khaled El Anani, the Director General of UNESCO.
1: Thank you very much, Director General. I now have the honor of inviting His Holiness Pope Leo XIV for his solemn remarks.

0: Monsieur le directeur général, monsieur le président.
1: Mr. Director General, Mr. President of the General Conference, Mr. Chairperson of the Executive Board, Your Excellencies, ladies and gentlemen. I am pleased to be with you today in this international assembly where languages and cultures come together to cooperate in an undertaking of great importance for the entire human family, to contribute to peace and security by promoting collaboration among nations through education, science, and culture, in order to further universal respect for justice, for the rule of law, and for human rights and fundamental freedoms. The effort to build a just world is, in fact, the basis of international cooperation. We share our experiences, skills, and expertise in order to create an environment in which all feel at home and each individual may flourish so that peoples everywhere may be at peace and prosper. It is precisely as a witness to peace that I greet each of you, the representatives of member and observer states, international organizations, and the worlds of academia and civil society. I thank Mr. Khaled El Enani, Director General of this organization, for his gracious invitation and for his kind words. I have come as a pastor to speak to you on behalf of the Church, which continually seeks to enter into dialogue and has a message to share with every people, with all women and men of goodwill. The commitment to building a just world is part of a mission we have learned to share in the course of history. In our time, UNESCO represents both an objective and a means for pursuing that commitment with greater determination in accordance with our diverse fields of activity. The year 2027 will mark the 75th anniversary of the Holy See's presence at UNESCO, a presence grounded in the conviction that the future depends first and foremost on the need to respect and promote the inalienable dignity inherent in every man and woman created in God's image. Consequently, we look upon this organization as a privileged partner in the service of the common good, which is the social expression of the dignity shared by all of us from the very beginning and in equal measure. Since 1952, the Holy See's permanent observer mission has examined and accompanied UNESCO's initiatives from this standpoint, offering its specific contribution to the dialogue among nations. It has done so with the aim of favoring authentic human development, which is such only when it is directed to fostering the development of each man and the whole man. Speaking to this assembly, my venerable predecessor, St. John Paul II, observed that genus humanum arte et ratione vivit. Consequently, man lives a truly human life thanks to culture. The word itself, culture, implies the process by which humanity bestows meaning upon all its activities. Now, 46 years later, as I renew in your presence the Holy See's commitment to cooperation, I encourage you to see UNESCO not only as a distinguished international organization, but also as a place where humanity can reflect on itself, on its history, and on its future. Indeed, promoting education, science, and culture is impossible without at the same time improving the lives of men and women who are engaged in these activities. In the field of education, the Catholic Church is heir to an ancient tradition. For centuries, her communities have founded schools and universities, taught people to read and write, and have been present even in the poorest and most remote places. With the Global Compact on Education, my predecessor, Pope Francis, sought to make this experience part of a broader educational covenant, open to the contribution of all. What I would like to speak about with you, however, is not primarily the efforts that are made, but rather the conviction from which they spring. No education can be considered complete if it fails to address the question of life's meaning. In the same address mentioned above, Saint John Paul II noted that to educate means to help people to be more, and not merely to have more, and to acknowledge in them the transcendence of the person, which is part of the fullness of their humanity.
0: In this assembly, then, a fundamental question deserves to be explored, one that urgently calls for a response. What does it mean to be human? Every culture is challenged by this question, which lies at the heart of every form of knowledge, every art, and every religion. Even in the 21st century, after all, we cannot take for granted that we know who the human person is or what it means to live as a human being. Indeed, every generation is called to grapple with this question, especially in the face of tragedies that regrettably occur even today. Before all else, the human person is someone who is conceived and born. Thus, first of all, to be human means to be a child. None of us chose to be so. None of us decided from whom, when, or where to be born. This evident truth sheds light on something that is not merely biological, but ethical. As children, we are all brothers and sisters from the outset. Our humanity is a gift and a trial, a promise and a responsibility. For every human being, birth establishes a primordial bond, a communion of life that has its source in this first educational setting in the family. Secondly, we are all born naked and in need. We are poor by birth, in need of bread and words, of care and affection, that is, of all that nourishes body and spirit.

know this well, and yet as we become adults, we risk forgetting it. It is precisely those in need who suffer the greatest consequences of this forgetfulness. Whenever their humanity is betrayed or cast aside, exploited or deceived. Forgetting the circumstances of our birth obscures the very idea of human life because it detaches life from the history common to us all. Thus, life is no longer understood as a gift, but as a commodity. It is no longer viewed as a summons to care and responsibility, but as a product to be exploited. Indeed, this tragic alternative reminds us that to be human is to be free by nature. Since all of us have been children, our freedom begins with our response to the freedom of the one who first turns to us, whether with gestures of affection or rejection, of loving welcome or neglect and cruelty. Thirdly, to keep alive the memory of our common humanity is to recognize its grandeur, that is, its immense potential, even though it is diminished by many forms of evil and injustice. Those engaged in the fields of education, science, and culture are called all the more to care for every person so that the beauty of our freedom may shine forth. This beauty has a name: justice. Freedom is indeed beautiful when it is oriented towards goodness and truth. It is disfigured when it descends into arbitrariness, violence, or the thirst for power. To be human, then, implies a responsibility before history. The human being is one who grows, learns, and works with both hands and mind. By that labor, we may cultivate the earth or disfigure it, create works of art, or destroy them. At this particular juncture, we must recognize that the most terrible of human works is war, for then science itself is placed at the service of an inhumane will to destroy and to kill. In this regard, the preamble of the Constitution of UNESCO opens with words that retain a striking relevance today. As we saw on the wall of peace. Since wars begin in the minds of men, it is in the minds of men that the defenses of peace must be constructed. These words were written in the aftermath of the Second World War, the most devastating tragedy of the past century. Humanity had come to realize that scientific progress, when severed from wisdom, can turn into a weapon of destruction. That culture, when subjected to ideology, can degenerate into falsehood and propaganda. And that education, when it abandons the truth, can become an instrument for manipulating consciences. The founding states of UNESCO understood that treaties are necessary, but not sufficient in themselves. They require a culture of peace and a shared commitment to peace, which sustain them. Peace cannot be built by treaties alone, nor by compromises between opposing forces. Peace is genuine when it springs from the virtue of justice rather than from a mere contract, and from an upright will rather than from an unstable balance of interests. Indeed, only an upright will can recognize in the other a brother or sister, a person like oneself. 80 years later, the words of your founding charter have lost none of their force. Yet we also see how profoundly this common principle is threatened by forms of barbarity that fuel rivalry and conflict. Among the challenges facing the worlds of science and education today, I would draw particular attention to those arising from the vast field of technology. Our efforts in this domain must ensure that new technologies remain at the service of the human person rather than becoming yet another instrument of domination and injustice. Over the centuries, many tasks once performed by human beings have been entrusted to machines whose capabilities and applications have continued to expand.
More recently, certain artificial systems have even been given the name of our human faculty of thought, intelligence. At the same time, however, our ideas and relationships risk being impoverished by a process of dehumanization. The paradox has become increasingly evident. While intelligence is attributed to computational systems, we struggle to recognize the inalienable dignity of human persons whose lives are judged according to the criterion of efficiency, and when deemed no longer productive, they're rejected and discarded. This painful reality invites us to reflect both on the fragility of our human nature and on the immense dignity of every human person, a dignity that remains undiminished even in the most vulnerable circumstances, even to death itself. The human being is certainly one who is born, but also one who dies. Our dignity is not destroyed by illness or suffering, nor is it dependent upon our abilities. Rather, it calls for loving care at every stage of life. For the Christian faith, the mystery of the human person finds its fullest light in Christ, who in the very revelation of the mystery of the Father and of his love fully reveals humanity to itself and brings to light its very high calling. In his light, every person appears to us as a creature willed and loved by God. This light also helps us to grasp more deeply the meaning of our shared human experience. Ladies and gentlemen, as men and women of science, you are called to cooperate unremittingly in the name of our common history, so that from a diversity of perspectives, a convergence of vision may emerge, and from this convergence, a harmony of action. This harmony is expressed in the work of UNESCO, when it gives a symphonic voice to the highest aspirations for the good and the care of humanity. When there's harmony, different voices find agreement, and the nations you represent are thus brought together in concord. In this regard, I'd like to appeal to two images from the Bible, that great cultural treasury of humanity. They're the Tower of Babel and the public square of Pentecost. I offer them as ways of representing the unity of the human family, which even today is continually called to discern its proper direction and the meaning of the history in which it is immersed. These biblical narratives portray two forms of life in society that invite us to reflect upon the circumstances of our own time. The Tower of Babel represents a unity imposed through domination. At the same time, this edifice reveals that the more power seeks to oppress, the more it weakens itself, exposing its inhumane face. We see this in the suffering and injustice caused by despotism, as well as in forms of exploitation that damage both society and the environment. As history teaches us, many empires have reveled in their power before being consumed by it and collapsing like a tower. The outcome of this pride, exalted and then brought low, is dispersion. The presumption of making oneself like God and subjecting peoples to a single yoke leads to a confusion of languages, the failure to understand one another. Instead of reaching heaven, as it presumed to do, the Tower of Babel collapsed with a twofold negative result. Since the unity it imposed was forced, the diversity that followed its collapse turned into a source of conflict. Today, the temptation of Babel reappears in a globalization pursued without fraternity, in rapacious forms of neocolonialism, in ideological impositions, and in all those contexts without bonds that reduce human life to commerce. Science itself, when reduced to a technique of power, no longer serves to elevate the human person, but instead risks degrading the fruits of human endeavor. Today in particular, we possess the means to connect people and continents instantaneously.

0: Yet at the same time, we are witnessing new forms of isolation, material and spiritual poverty, and abandonment. Communication has become much faster, but not necessarily more truthful. Information is abundant, but that is not synonymous with wisdom. Without a shared ethical foundation, the many channels of communication risk multiplying false information and giving currency to words devoid of meaning, thereby hindering dialogue rather than fostering it. Artificial intelligence amplifies this problem. Although such systems can correlate data, they cannot answer questions that concern the meaning of human life, which is rooted in lived experience. Yet human beings cannot live without meaning. Meaning is the oxygen of the mind. For this reason, the challenges of communication, which are always challenges of education as well, make the search for truth a matter of social justice and historical equity. That is why education in this area is essential. And I welcome UNESCO's initiative through its media and information literacy program, which promotes the responsible use of media and digital tools. Indeed, without truth, language becomes subject to the logic of violence and to the arbitrary will of the powerful. Others are then excluded in the name of profit. The innocent are killed in the name of freedom. Instead of respecting the law, those in power invoke it when it serves their interests and disregard it when it restrains them, treating even justice itself as though it were a commodity to be bought and sold. If we realize that the corruption of the law begins with the corruption of the heart, we can recognize how every science risks losing its proper meaning when pursued without ethics, and thus ceasing to serve and reflect human dignity. In this regard, I encourage the international community as a whole to devote particular attention to the protection of children and young people. In the digital age, their vulnerability must never become an opportunity for exploitation. May these technologies support their growth, education, and relationships, safeguarding their freedom to think and discern, and always remaining the service of the dignity of the human person. The corruption of culture, which we are considering, finds its redemption in the public square of Pentecost. There, a message of peace is received as good news by people of every nation. This message proclaims the resurrection of Jesus, that is, the victory of life over death, and the salvation that gives hope to the world. On the day of Pentecost, the public square becomes a place where the peace that heals every offense against the human person is celebrated. Each one present heard the message in his own native language. Communion in no way suppresses diversity. Rather, it enables diversity to flourish in the harmony of voices and faces. In the proclamation of peace, the richness of cultures becomes a bearer of a universal truth. Biblical teaching thus shows us the way to achieve what we all seek, that unity which does not cancel out differences but values the personal history of each person and the social and religious culture of every people. It is not the domination of Babel, but the peace of Pentecost that makes such communion among all peoples possible. Every culture, therefore, realizes its highest wisdom when it speaks peace and the good of all, bearing witness to the authentic meaning of our humanity. Those engaged in education know that only the truth sets us free. Those who teach and those who conduct research know that error enslaves us to ignorance and superstition. Whenever we encounter obstacles to our mission, let us remember that there is one earth for all, the common human nature. The human being cannot be understood by separating what belongs together, body and soul, personal life and relationships, our relationship with others, and with the environment. All form part of the unity of our existence. For this reason, cultivating the earth also means cultivating the humanity that inhabits it. Education and science are called to this task. Indeed, it is no coincidence that every culture, according to the very etymology of the word, is an act of cultivation. I therefore renew the appeal of my predecessors to care together for the human person and for creation. Pope Benedict XVI spoke of the need for an ecology of the human person, while Pope Francis developed the perspective of integral ecology. The touchstone by which we can assess our commitment is the care we show for the littlest and for the poor, children in their mothers' wombs and in the various theaters of war, persons with physical and intellectual disabilities, the elderly, migrants, refugees, and all those arrogantly excluded as unproductive. They are the true test of our claims to respect human dignity, and their protection and promotion extend also to creation. Opposed to this is a will to exploit and plunder, extracting as much as possible from every living being, consuming without safeguarding, destroying without cultivating. Thus, the present ecological crisis is an anthropological crisis. Moreover, the Church is convinced that every culture bears within itself a wisdom that matures and an ecosystem of peoples. The human person's habitat is society, not a merely physical environment, such as the desert or the ocean for animals, but a moral and relational one. Where social peace prevails, peoples flourish in justice.
1: C'est donc là que l'UNESCO trouve la synthèse de ses hautes missions.
2: Here the lofty educational and scientific missions of UNESCO find their ultimate goal in the persevering work of peacemaking. Amid the many complex and pressing issues of the present time, our world regards international institutions with mixed feelings. On the one hand, these institutions are expected to respond to challenges that no individual state can face alone. On the other hand, these same institutions are experiencing a crisis of effectiveness, especially in situations where dialogue is seen as an obstacle to action rather than a resource for peace, a charade rather than an opportunity to seek the common good together. In this case, we see the urgent need to promote a virtue that seems as greatly desired as it is really found, namely the virtue of trust. Trust that differences do not necessarily constitute a threat. Trust that honest dialogue can bring about a greater good than what individuals could achieve on their own. The Holy See wishes to increase this trust in UNESCO, as well as other international organizations, in the realization that every people has its own precious part to play in the pursuit of that authentic human progress which peace alone can guarantee. This is not to embrace a naive optimism that ignores difficulties, but rather to persevere in the hope that the desired good is always attainable. Every child born into this world brings new hope. Every person who devotes his or her life to the pursuit of truth is performing an act of hope. May UNESCO, for its part, bear witness to this hope by fostering understanding among nations through dialogue between their respective cultures. For we are convinced that education is the way to overcoming mutual distrust and that science can be at the service of every human being, sowing seeds today that will bear an abundant harvest in the future. This trust strengthens our hope in charity, in commitment to the good of our neighbor. For if all of us are firmly committed to the grandeur of our common humanity, peace can finally flourish. As we cooperate in this work, religious traditions have a culturally necessary and irreplaceable role to play. Religions voice our questions regarding the origin of life and its purpose. They deal with the ultimate meaning of our lives, which is reflected in our daily decisions. When men and women of goodwill direct their actions towards God in His light, their cultural differences do not dissipate into the chaos of Babel. Instead, they find themselves united in a shared search for meaning and directed towards a destiny which is not death. We are not journeying towards oblivion. That is why the human spirit, in its relationship with God, senses all the more keenly the call to cultivate peace through a covenant among peoples who realize that they are children of the same Father, brothers and sisters to one another. It is my hope that our meeting today will confirm all of us in our efforts to foster a more lively, profound, and effective consciousness of our membership in one human family. In this regard, I wish to express my deep gratitude to the entire staff of UNESCO, who carry out with competence and dedication its noble mission of promoting peace through the cultivation of every human art and science. I address these considerations to all of you, to the peoples whom you represent, and in a special way to young people. Indeed, it is the younger generations who observe our actions most closely. In expressing my support for their aspirations for justice with gratitude and esteem, I invoke upon all of you and upon your countries the abundant blessings of God, the Almighty and Merciful Creator. Thank you.

Pope Leo XIV's visit to UNESCO headquarters in Paris is coming to an end. We see an aerial view of the buildings with its globe that represents the network of peoples and nations that UNESCO unites.

Pope's Day continues with a celebration of Vespers with clergy and consecrated men and women at the Notre Dame Cathedral, where the Pope will give a homily, and then he will dedicate his time to a prayer vigil with young people at the Stade de France in Saint-Denis. Right now he is still in the auditorium of the UNESCO headquarters in Paris, where he has been received with a long and warm applause for his very long intervention upholding the need to foster peace and always respect the human dignity of every single person, with a special consideration for those who are considered not productive.

0: destructive in our societies, the poor, the vulnerable, the marginalized. He is exiting the building right now with the Director General, who welcomed him. He's pointing out one of the landmarks of the UNESCO headquarters for another photo opportunity with the Tour Eiffel in the background and the flags of the over 180 nations that belong to the global UNESCO network as the backdrop. As we mentioned, this is Pope Leo XIV's first day in France, part of a four-day apostolic visit to the nation. Tomorrow he will travel from Paris to Lourdes, and then on September the 28th, he will travel from Lourdes to Metz, which is on the border of France and the hometown of Robert Schuman, one of the founders of the European Union and European unity. Pope Leo XIV arrived in France this morning for his four-day visit.
1: Today, where he's due to celebrate Mass at 5:15 p.m.
0: It's the first time a Pope has visited UNESCO since in 46 years, and the last visit to France undertaken by a Pope is that of Pope Benedict XVI, who visited in September 2008. Pope Francis, meanwhile, traveled to Ajaccio in Corsica in December 2024 and to Marseille in September 2023 for a meeting with Mediterranean leaders. After his arrival here in Paris, the Pope addressed the authorities, civil society, and the diplomatic corps, and he has just finished his visit to the headquarters of UNESCO, where he delivered a speech founded on the need to foster unity through education and to protect human dignity. His second day in France tomorrow will begin with a visit to a center of welcome and promotion for the rights of migrants, La Maison Vaquita Center. And then he will hold an audience with members of the Provincial Synodal Assembly and catechumens and newly baptized at the Institut Catholique de Paris, which is the Catholic University of Paris. And then he will board a plane that will take him to Lourdes. Not before, however, closing his visit to Paris with Mass at the Place de la Concorde, where 500,000 people are expected to attend. And arriving in Lourdes, he will be praying at the Grotto of the Apparitions and at the Shrine of Our Lady of Lourdes. In Lourdes, he will spend September the 27th, Sunday, before traveling to Metz on the 28th and back to Rome on the evening of Monday the 28th. Here we see Pope Leo XIV board the Pope Mobile to travel the streets of Paris, I imagine. And so I'm going to begin to say goodbye to this live stream broadcast of Pope Leo XIV's visit to UNESCO headquarters in Paris. But do stay tuned to Vatican.va and to all our social media platforms, of course, Instagram, Facebook, YouTube, and X for full coverage, full live coverage of Pope Leo XIV's apostolic visit to France. And so on behalf of Vatican Media, I would like to thank our sound engineer and our audio coordinator, Alessandro De Carolis, and our media partners, EWTN TV. And others, as well, of course, as the radios who rebroadcast us, included Radio Maria England. So thank you, yes, EWTN TV English, Catholic Faith Network in America, Shekinah News TV in India. 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
2: Due to the nature of the following program, viewer discretion is advised.

Hello. Welcome to this program, which is a continuation of our series on Catholics, the Bible, and the early church. Today I want to discuss with you Catholics and sexual morality. And there are a couple of reasons I want to discuss this. The first is that in the world today, there is so much pressure on Christians to deviate from the teaching of the Lord in this whole matter of sexuality that I think it's very good to reinforce what the teachings of Jesus are. Secondly, I want to show what the teachings of the church are as they reinforce the teachings of Jesus, as they proclaim that the teachings of Jesus are just as valid for today as they always were. It's been interesting to me, for example, when the Pope has come to the United States, that reporters are wondering why he won't change Christian morality or won't accept a new morality today. But the Pope is simply one who has received the teaching of Jesus and has to pass it on as he's received it. He has no power to change what Jesus has given to us. Let's start, when we look upon Christian morality, with marriage itself. How does the Catholic Church look upon marriage? The Catholic Church looks upon marriage as a great gift from God. We look upon the gift of man to woman and woman to man as one of the most precious gifts that God gives to any people in this world. Vatican II calls it a mutual gift of two persons. And we see in the Gospel according to Mark what Jesus says. This is chapter 10. From the beginning of creation, God made them male and female. For this reason, a man shall leave his father and mother and shall be joined to his wife, and the two shall become one flesh. So they are no longer two, but one flesh. What therefore God has joined together, let not man put asunder. This deep union, this intimate union of two persons, is made by God. When we discuss sexual morality, it's good to remember that the designer of sex was not someone in Hollywood. It was God our Father. He designed sex, he designed male and female as a gift to his children. The church reemphasizes what St. Paul teaches in his letter to the Ephesians, that marriage is not only a great gift of God to his children, it's a reflection of Christ and his church. Paul says in his letter to the Ephesians, "For this reason, a man shall leave his father and mother and be joined to his wife, and the two shall become one flesh.

0: Woman is to be faithful to her husband as the church is called to fidelity to Christ, her spouse. Now, this is sort of a beautiful overall teaching about marriage. We Catholics and all Christians look upon it as a very beautiful gift and a beautiful reflection of the relationship between Christ and His church. Speaking specifically now upon the use of sex, the church teaches that the use of sex is for marriage. God gave sex to be a way of people joining to one another, man and woman, and of bringing forth new life into the world. The church teaches, therefore, that adultery is wrong. Extramarital sex is wrong. We read this in Mark 10, verse 17, when Jesus tells us the commandments. And as he was setting out on a journey, a man ran up and knelt before him and asked him, "Good teacher, what must I do to inherit eternal life?" And Jesus said to him, "Why do you call me good? No one is good but God alone. You know the commandments. Do not kill. Do not commit adultery. Do not steal. Do not bear false witness. Do not defraud. Honor your father and mother." Jesus here teaches what had been taught to Moses by God. Do not commit adultery. And the church continues to teach that. Extramarital sex is wrong. For a man or woman married to have sex with anyone but their partner is wrong. And this is the teaching of Jesus continued to be preached by the church. Today, as we know, there is a lot of premarital sex. What does the church and what does the Bible say about that? St. Paul, in his first letter to the Corinthians, in chapter 6, says this, "The body is not meant for immorality, but for the Lord, and the Lord for the body. And God raised the Lord and will also raise us up by His power. Do you not know that your bodies are members of Christ?" And Paul here is going to give his reason against immorality, because our bodies are members of Christ. "Shall I therefore take the members of Christ and make them members of a prostitute? Never. Do you not know that he who joins himself to a prostitute becomes one body with her? For as it is written, the two shall become one flesh. But he who is united to the Lord becomes one spirit with him." And then Paul tells us a general rule. Shun immorality. Every other sin which a man commits is outside the body, but the immoral man sins against his own body. Do you not know that your body is a temple of the Holy Spirit within you, which you have from God? So Paul here teaches that fornication, a relationship between a man and woman, a sexual relationship outside of marriage, is wrong. You might say, well, Paul is speaking here about a man and a prostitute, but what about premarital sex between people who are in love with each other? Paul treats that too. In his first letter to the Corinthians, in chapter 6 and in verse 13, he tells us, "The body is not meant for immorality, but for the Lord," for any type of immorality. And he says in chapter 7, verse 10, "To the unmarried and the widows, I say that it is well for them to remain single as I do. But if they cannot exercise self-control, they should marry. For it is better to marry than to be aflame with passion." So what Paul tells anyone who is aflame with passion is that they should marry. He does not tell them to live in some sort of premarital sexual union. The unbroken teaching of the church is that sex is for man and woman in marriage. And I'm happy today that the Catholic Church continues faithful to her Lord in proclaiming this. Please stay with us, and we'll be back in a moment.
1: On this day, more than 6,000 Catholic schools will open their doors to teach the truth of Jesus Christ. The mission is simple: to teach what is good, beautiful, honorable, and true. For as Jesus himself said, "You will know the truth, and the truth will set you free." Be strong, be bold, be Catholic.

0: We've seen what the Catholic Church and the Bible teach about marriage, about adultery, about fornication. What does the Church teach and what does the Bible teach about divorce? The Bible is very explicit on what it teaches about divorce. We read in the Gospel according to Mark. And Pharisees came up and in order to test him asked, "Is it lawful for a man to divorce his wife?" He answered them, "What did Moses command you?" They said, "Moses allowed a man to write a certificate of divorce and to put her away." But Jesus said to them, "For your hardness of heart, he wrote you this commandment. But from the beginning of creation, God made them male and female. For this reason, a man shall leave his father and mother and shall be joined to his wife, and the two shall become one flesh. So they are no longer two, but one flesh. Wherefore, what God has joined together, let not man put asunder." And in the house, the disciples asked him again about this matter. You can see they were kind of puzzled that Jesus would be so strong. And he said to them, "Whoever divorces his wife and marries another commits adultery against her. And if she divorces her husband and marries another, she commits adultery." Jesus is very strong here. You might say, well, what about that passage in Matthew's gospel where he mentions except for unchastity? Let me read that passage to you. This is in Matthew's gospel, chapter 19, verse 9. "And I say to you, whoever divorces his wife except for uncharity, except for unchastity, and marries another, commits adultery." Jesus here is making an exception. What did he mean by unchastity? There are two interpretations to this. One is that if a man is living with a woman in an illicit sexual union, for him to separate from her, then there's no problem, because that's not truly a marriage, but it's an illicit sexual union. Another interpretation is that the Lord would allow for a separation of people if there has been some kind of unchastity or infidelity, but that they couldn't remarry. We see in what Paul teaches in 1 Corinthians 7 that he remains strong in his interpretation of no remarriage. We read this, "To the married I give charge, not I but the Lord, that the wife should not separate from her husband, but if she does, let her remain single, or else be reconciled to her husband, and that the husband should not divorce his wife." So what we see here is Paul is allowing a separation, but not remarriage. So this is the teaching of the Church, that people, if they need to, can be separated, but they cannot get remarried. They cannot divorce and get remarried. You might ask me then, why does the Church grant annulments? And it's good to understand what an annulment is. An annulment is a declaration by the Church that a marriage was not valid in the first place. For example, if a man and woman get married, in quotes, and really don't intend to be faithful to each other, they're not intending to truly be true to one another, then that's not a true marriage from the beginning. They weren't really married. What the Church would be saying when it granted an annulment was from the very beginning, these two people did not make that mutual self-gift for life to one another, to be truly faithful to one another, and therefore they did not enter into the marriage contract, the marriage covenant that God Himself designed. So there are reasons that would invalidate a marriage, and the Church in granting an annulment simply declares that those who were supposedly married really were not. You might ask this question, in the Catholic Church, can those who are divorced or separated but not remarried receive the sacraments in the Catholic Church? And the answer is yes. The Church welcomes you. If you are divorced but not remarried, or if you're separated, the Church welcomes you. You can receive the sacraments in the Catholic Church. Suppose you are divorced and remarry, what does the church say? The church welcomes you to come to church. The church encourages you to pray for the Lord's guidance and help. And the church encourages you to seek counsel from your parish priest so that he can guide you and help you find the way that you should go. It's very important not to stay away from the church. The church loves you. The church wants you to stay with her and wants to offer you her counsel and wants to pray with you to help you follow the way that God wants you to go now. Another issue today that is very strong in our modern world is the whole issue of homosexuality. And we see this treated in St. Paul's letter to the Romans. And it seems to be much more of an issue today than it had been, at least in modern times. And I think it's very good to see what the teaching of Scripture and what the teaching of the church is on this matter. In St. Paul's letter to the Romans, we read about people who did not come to discover God in their lives. For although they knew God, they did not honor Him as God or give thanks to Him. But they became futile in their thinking, and their senseless minds were darkened. Claiming to be wise, they became fools and exchanged the glory of the immortal God for images resembling mortal man or birds or animals or reptiles. And here we're going to see the punishment that they received. Therefore, God gave them up in the lusts of their hearts to impurity, to the dishonoring of their bodies among themselves, because they exchanged the truth about God for a lie and worshiped and served the creature rather than the Creator, who is blessed forever. Amen. For this reason, God gave them up to dishonorable passions. Their women exchanged natural relations for unnatural, and the men likewise gave up natural relations with women and were consumed with passion for one another, men committing shameless acts with men and receiving in their own persons the due penalty for their error. Paul here is very clear and very explicit that homosexuality is against the law of God. Please stay with us and we'll continue discussing this subject.
1: You know what the Mass is? It's the reenactment of Calvary.
2: America's apostle has been raised to the altars. EWTN takes you to Peoria, Illinois, to celebrate the historic witness of our newest blessed with a Byzantine Divine Liturgy of Thanksgiving for the beatification of Archbishop Fulton J. Sheen, here on the Global Catholic Network, EWTN.
0: In discussing this whole matter of homosexuality, it's very good to have a balanced view toward this. The church realizes that there are some people who have, for whatever reasons, a homosexual orientation in this sense that they are sexually attracted to people of the same sex. Now, to have that attraction is not in itself a sin. What is sinful is to give in to that attraction and to engage in sexual acts with a person of the same sex. The church, following the teaching of St. Paul, continues to say that that is wrong. I remember hearing that when Pope John Paul was in Holland, someone there asked him, how can the church plan to be or hope to be relevant in today's world if it doesn't allow premarital sex, if it doesn't allow homosexuality, if it doesn't allow abortion? I don't know what the Pope said, but I know what a very good answer could be, is that the church has always loved and welcomed sinners, but the church does not love and does not welcome sin. True love for a person is to tell the person where they are wrong and to help them get straight. It's not to condone a sinful act. If you love someone who has a disease, you're not really loving them just to pamper them in their disease and not help them get straight. The same here. The church has the compassion of Christ for any sinner, homosexual or heterosexual sinner. But the church continues to teach that homosexuality is wrong. Many people don't like this, but the church has to be faithful to Christ, not faithful to the opinions of those who would put pressure on her. And I thank God for the vicar of Christ today, Pope John Paul, who has stood so firm in this whole matter of sexual ethics. Now, some people who are homosexual in their orientation would say, but how can I have sexual happiness in this life if I'm not attracted to a person of the opposite sex? And I would say that I believe that God is giving you the opportunity to live a very holy life. There are many people who are heterosexually inclined and who are not married and therefore do not have the opportunity to have sexual relations. There are people who are married who have lost a spouse or who through sickness or some other reason cannot continue to have sexual relations. All of these people have the opportunity from God and the grace from God to live very holy lives. God's grace is with you and it will continue to be with you. Another question I want to take up with you is the whole question of abortion today. You know that the church's stand on abortion is that abortion is wrong. Thou shalt not kill. You might ask me though, well, how is it that killing seems to be allowed sometimes and not others? And I would say, there is a teaching authority in the church, as I have stressed many times, and we believe that the teaching authority of the church, guided by the Holy Spirit, will make clear to us in our day what is allowed and what is not allowed by the Lord. For example, there is war, there is capital punishment, there is abortion. The church's teaching on war is that the church is opposed to war. The Holy Father is opposed to the arm race of this constantly stockpiling of more and more weapons when we could be using this money to help the poor and undeveloped nations. The church in Vatican II condemned only one thing. That was the killing of massive areas of the population through bombing. Now, the church does allow legitimate self-defense on the part of a nation to defend itself. That is something the church does allow. But nations have to be careful that they don't get into rationalizations and really motivated by greed or by a false national pride declare war where it isn't self-defense. What about capital punishment? More and more it seems to me the drift today is away from capital punishment. The church in the past has allowed capital punishment when there seemed to be no other way to prevent the unjust violence that a criminal would commit. The American bishops today, as I am too, are opposed to capital punishment. But as yet, I'm not aware of any authoritative statement from the Pope and the bishops of the world condemning this. It seems to me, though, that more and more we are moving away from that. But when it comes to abortion, there has been really no change on this. From the early church, there has been a constant teaching that abortion is wrong. I'd like to give you some examples of this. In one of the earliest Christian documents that we have, called the Didache, which was written around 140, we have this among many injunctions there: you shall not procure abortion nor destroy a newborn child. And it's as if this were written in our own day, because one of the sad things today is that we're passing slowly from abortion to infanticide, where children already born are deliberately not being fed for one reason or another. The Didache way back in 140 said, you shall not procure abortion nor destroy a newborn child. There are other examples that I could give you, but I believe that the church is being faithful to the Lord by taking a strong stand for human life today. Something that often comes up in discussions in sexual morality is the church's whole position with regard to artificial contraception. Why does the Catholic Church teach that artificial contraception is wrong? And the reason for this is this. The church

Church looks upon the purpose of marriage being to foster mutual love between man and wife and to bring forth new life into the world. And the church teaches that every marital act, every act of sexual relations should express both of these purposes, love for one another, and also it should express, or should have at least, an openness to conception in every act. This is the constant teaching of the modern popes. It's the constant teaching of Pope John Paul. Now, Catholics do allow, for good reasons, when people need to keep their family within certain limits, natural family planning. Today, many people, when they think of natural family planning, think of the rhythm method. That was an early attempt to have natural family planning. There are much better means today. And the difference between these and artificial contraception is this, that in natural family planning, one goes according to the rhythm or the whole biology of the body. And one in no way tampers artificially with this. It demands a certain amount of restraint, and there's always on the part of the couple openness to new life if God wishes to send it. And this is in accordance with the purpose of marriage. And it's interesting to me to see that once that a contraceptive mentality came in, a number of things flowed from that. When you separate sex from openness to conception, you open the door for adultery, for premarital sex, for homosexuality, all the way up to abortion. You see the fruits of artificial contraception in a number of these things that have flown from it. Today, we have been discussing the Church's teachings on sexual ethics. I thank the Lord that the Church remains faithful to her spouse, Jesus Christ. I invite you to join us next week for another program in The Catholics, the Bible, and the Early Church.

0: My name is Father Patrick, founder of Christian.art, and today we are in one of the most iconic buildings in the world.
1: The Palace of Westminster, a building unlike any other, is the beating heart of British politics. For centuries, these walls have witnessed some of history's most consequential moments, with decisions made here shaping the lives of millions, both in Britain and far beyond its shores. It is the seat of power, and it was designed to make that power visible.
0: What is truly striking about this palace is that its language of power is unmistakably Christian. Saints look on from stone and glass. Biblical words are set into walls and floors. Christ, angels and symbols of faith fill corridors and chambers. The art and architecture here remind all who walk these halls that earthly authority ultimately stands in relation to the one true power, God. And one architect above all others believed that profoundly, Augustus Welby Pugin, whose radical vision for the Houses of Parliament placed faith firmly at the center of a design that still speaks to us today.
1: When people think of the Palace of Westminster, they think of the Houses of Parliament, of politicians, and the making of laws. But that is only part of the story. What stands here is not one history, but three: a monastery, a palace, and a parliament, all layered on top of one another. It all began with a church, the Abbey of St. Peter, founded over 1,000 years ago. Here, Benedictine monks lived lives of prayer, discipline and work, following the rule of Saint Benedict. Then, in the 11th century, Edward the Confessor, a deeply devout king, came to the throne and chose Westminster as his royal home. Beside the abbey, he built a palace binding kingship and worship together in one place. He is even depicted in the Bayeux Tapestry being carried to his burial here. Today, his tomb still lies at the very heart of the abbey.
0: I'm standing here outside Westminster Abbey, and the story is already written into the landscape around us. Just over there stands Big Ben, a beloved symbol of modern Britain. And right beside me here are the cloisters of the abbey. As Edward the Confessor and his successors expanded this site, the church did not fade just merely into the background. No, it grew hand in hand with royal and civic power, sharing the very same spaces. Bishops were not only spiritual leaders at the time, they were the lawmakers, the advisors, and the architects of the nation's future. Here, on sacred grounds, the foundation of British politics were laid.
1: In 1834, everything changed. A catastrophic fire tore through the Palace of Westminster, destroying centuries of history. The blaze burned through the night, drawing huge crowds and artists who rushed to capture the spectacle and the chaos. In the ashes, Britain was forced to ask a question: what should take its place? This was the height of the British Empire. Power stretched across continents. But power alone was not enough as a brief. The new parliament had to express something more. Thus, a national competition was launched. 97 designs were submitted. The winning vision by architect Charles Barry and designer Augustus Welby Pugin proposed something unprecedented: a Gothic cathedral-like seat of government.
0: What Barry and Pugin proposed was highly unorthodox for a government building of their time. Elsewhere, power was being expressed through very different architectural styles. The Capitol in Washington was entirely neoclassical. The Palais Bourbon in Paris echoed the architecture of a Greek temple. Even London's own Tower Bridge, with its avant-garde steel frame and industrial engineering, embodied the spirit of modernity. Any of these would have felt contemporary to Victorian eyes, and any could have served as models for the new Houses of Parliament. But instead, it reached into monastic memory, Christian symbolism and sacred narrative, the neo-Gothic style emerged. So why? Well, not simply because it was beautiful, but because it meant something. Barry and Pugin deliberately wanted to make clear that all earthly power is ultimately accountable to God.
1: While Barry was the overall architect and master planner, Pugin was the architect of its meaning, shaping the building's inner language. For him, Parliament symbolized something of the sacred, the fusing of earthly power and heavenly power, and he made this visible in every detail of the building, from its halls and corridors, from paintings of Christ and Moses, to mosaics of saints and psalms written into the floors in Latin. The whole building communicated like a cathedral, and by no means by accident. With sanctuaries, pews and tall ceilings adorned with rich carvings and architraves.
0: The building is quite literally covered in intricate detail, but I just want to point out a few. So running around the exterior are rows and rows of statues depicting monarchs, saints and historic figures from Britain's past. Among them is Saint Peter, for example, on the side closest to the bridge, easily recognizable by the two keys that he holds, symbolizing one key to unlock the authority in heaven and the other for all earthly authority. Then, moving up the Elizabeth Tower to Big Ben, Latin inscriptions repeat on three levels, all the way from its base to the foot of the clock face. Domine salvam, fac reginam nostram victoriam primam. O Lord, save our Queen Victoria I, the monarch at the time of its unveiling. And if we continue around to Victoria Tower, we find yet more statues, including patron saints of the British Isles and figures from the Old Testament, and tons of angels. I, of course, think that this is incredible, and so would probably anybody who believes in God. But what, in 2026, do these Christian symbols still mean to those who walk the corridors of the building every day?
2: Welcome, Father Patrick.
1: I've come to meet the Lord Speaker, the Lord John McFall of Alclwyth, a Christian who has spent almost half a century working within these walls.
2: Father Patrick, you're most welcome to the Palace of Westminster. And when I say Westminster, it's the Minster in the West. So the Christian tradition has been embedded here right from the very beginning.
0: Yes, and I think the point you make of the Minster in the West, the architects Barry, Pugin, Scott, they all wanted to embed the building with some Christian aspects.
2: Yeah, well, as you come in the entry to the Palace of Westminster through St. Stephen's Chapel. That was where the House of Commons met until the Great Fire in 1834. And when we come into the central lobby, on the four walls, there are the four saints, St. Andrew, St. George, St. David and St. Patrick. From the first step into this palace, one can see that faith and politics are linked together. And whether we're in our grand committee rooms in the Moses room, with Moses taking the tablets down, there's always an element of faith there.
3: I could not help but notice when I walked into the room that behind me there is this mirror. Is this designed by Pugin as well?
2: It is, yes. And if you look at the inscription, is fear the Lord. So I can't do my business on a daily basis without fearing Judgment Day.
4: My lords, I have to notify the House in accordance with the royal...
1: As part of the Lord Speaker's daily duties, he walks in procession to open the day's business in the House of Lords, a tradition with prayer at its centre.
2: Every day about 20 past two, I engage in the Lord Speaker's procession with the mace in front of me and black rod behind me. When we get to the chamber, I bow to the cloth and then announce a certain Church of England bishop will lead us in prayers. The bishop starts the prayers with the Our Father and then goes on to pray for the king and pray for the country. It is private. There are no television cameras on. So there is a holy element to it.
0: Even in a secular age, our hearts seem to still be drawn to sacred architecture. There is a quiet intuition maybe within all of us that buildings like these whisper of something greater than ourselves. And Augustus Welby Pugin understood this. He poured his blood, sweat, tears, and his whole soul into the building, yet he never lived to see its completion. And there is maybe something profoundly Christian in that, giving our life to a work whose fulfillment we may never witness. My favorite detail remains the chime of Big Ben, the Westminster Quartus, attuned to the words of, O Lord my God, be thou my guide. And that chime feels like Pugin's final song to us, a prayer, a reminder ringing out across the city of London to keep God as our guide. Britain and the West may now stand in a post-Christian landscape with many voices, many religions and beliefs represented within the walls here across the river. Yet, its foundations remain unmistakably Christian. And Pope Benedict XVI spoke of this in 2010 when he addressed Parliament here.
5: The ancients looking down us from the magnificent ceiling of this ancient hall.
0: In his speech, he drew attention to all the angels in the architecture and reminded us that God still watches over earthly power. I felt this powerfully at the funeral of Queen Elizabeth II, as she lay in state in Westminster Hall. On her

0: Often rested the imperial state crown, and at its summit, a cross. Crowns may rise and fall, nations may change, but there is only one true cross, the cross of Christ. And it is there, and only there, in the true cross, that authority finds its true meaning, and every human life, its hope.
1: I think this iconic building speaks to many, many people. At any time you come down, any day of the week, including Sundays, there's thousands of visitors around the palace. This is a treasure which is timeless and priceless.
2: Lord Speaker, thank you so much for your time today and for inviting us here into the palace. Thank you.
3: Hello, it's Father Patrick here, and I hope you enjoyed this program. 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
5: It's where heaven touches earth. 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
6: Gracie, here's an argument we're hearing all the time since the Dobbs case, and it goes like this. If you oppose abortion, you're inevitably putting mothers at risk when they face life-threatening medical emergencies. How do we handle this?
7: Well, that's pure nonsense. There is no major voice in the pro-life movement that argues that a mother has to risk her life to carry her baby to term. The life of the mother is always prioritized in the case of true maternal danger, as in ectopic pregnancy, preterm rupture of membranes, maternal infection, or even maternal cancer.
6: You're 100% correct. And to make sure we're all perfectly clear, in a pro-life state, in a pro-life hospital, and with a pro-life doctor, a pregnant mother's life is always the top priority.

0: One of the most terrifying experiences in life is teaching your teenager to drive. My daughter had this tendency to focus her attention on the hood of the car. She thought that by focusing on the car itself, she'd keep it going in the right direction. Thankfully, she got the hang of it. You only get to where you're going if you fix your eyes far ahead of the car, right to where you want to be. And that's true of life. We need a focal point that's beyond ourselves to give us perspective. That focal point is the majesty of God. And that's one reason why worship is so important. When you pray, don't just ask for stuff. You might end up more stressed than when you started praying because you just sat in the presence of your problems instead of remembering the greatness of God. Try starting your day with your favorite song of praise by reciting the Gloria from Mass or just reading a psalm that tells about the greatness of God. It can point your whole life in the right direction.
1: Write this, my child. Before I come as the just judge, I am coming first as the King of Mercy. Before the day of justice arrives, there will be given to people a sign in the heavens. There will be great darkness over the whole world. Then

0: The sign of the cross will be seen in the sky, and from the openings where the hands and feet were nailed will come forth great lights which will fill up the earth for a period of time. This will take place shortly before the last day.
1: O blood and water, which gushed forth from the heart of Jesus as a fount of mercy for us, I trust in you.
2: On this morning, all across the nation, more than 6,000 Catholic schools will open their doors to teach the truth of the gospel message of Jesus Christ. Catholic education. The mission is simple and uncomplicated.
3: Remember the words for the body of Christ? He says, "This is my body."
2: To teach what is good, beautiful, honorable, and true.
4: And in the Eucharist, we get to receive the body of Christ.
2: Forming students to be disciples of Christ.
5: And to know how to follow him too, so that three, you can understand his plan for your life.
2: Instilling a vision of life rooted in truth. As Jesus himself said, you will know the truth, and the truth will set you free. Be strong, be bold, be Catholic.

In Luke's gospel, Jesus tells us to try to come in through the narrow door of salvation. Reminds us that we should often think about the final things, what our ultimate purpose and destiny is. The church tells us to think often and to ponder the mystery of heaven, purgatory, final judgment, and the possibility of losing salvation. The final things reminds us that we are strangers and sojourners. We are pilgrims here on earth, that our ultimate destiny is union with God in heaven. When people ask me what I think heaven will be like, I think it'll be a lot like going to Mass. That may sound strange at first, but what do we do at Mass? We glorify God, we worship God, we're gathered in this communion of love and harmony with each other, and we're gathered around the Eucharistic table, the wedding feast of the Lamb. That's exactly what we will be doing in heaven. So heaven for us is this infinite, forever experience of being one with God in the communion of saints. When we put that as the frame of life, and we know that this life on earth is so short, it reminds us of the urgency to become holy and to become saints. Purgatory is a sign of God's mercy. It means that I don't have to have it all together completely in this life, that even when I'm dead, God isn't finished with me yet. He's going to keep purifying me and getting rid of whatever remnants of sin and selfishness are inside so that I'm ready for that wedding feast. Final judgment reminds us that we are ultimately going to be held responsible for our actions in this life. It means that God takes us seriously enough that this life matters, that to choose to love and to forgive and to serve and to believe and to hope, that those things have eternal implications, as does sin. And hell, church has never taught that anyone is in hell, but God respects our freedom so much that even respects a permanent free decision to be apart from Him. So to ponder the final four things reminds us that this life is simply a journey towards something far greater, the glorious life of heaven. Imagine being with God forever. In light of that, it means that very shortly we will be standing before the judgment seat of Christ, and He's going to ask us, what did we do with this life? Now is the moment, now is the day of salvation. Come through the narrow door. Find the life and the joy of heaven, even now.

when you really care about somebody, a good friend or a spouse, don't you want to know everything about them? Because the more you love someone, the more you want to know. And yet, you can't love at all in the beginning without some knowledge. So knowledge and love go together. That's true for God as well. We believe that God has revealed himself to us. He doesn't remain this mystery hidden up in the heavens. God shows himself to us because he wants us to know him and to love him. He wants to enter into this sacred friendship with us. Love does such things. The Bible is really just a history of encounters, experiences that people have had of God. God breaking into their ordinary lives and showing his love, his grace, his presence, his purpose, and revealing to them his plan for their lives and for the world.

What are your deepest experiences of love and friendship? What are those moments in life when time seemed to have stopped and you were caught up in something or someone far bigger than yourself? To examine those is to give us an inkling of how we have already experienced the God who has come in search of us.

When all is silent, do you hear the gentle voice? A voice from within, beckoning you to become closer to our Lord Jesus Christ. Listen, do you hear the call? The roots of the Order of Carmel are deep, stretching back 8 centuries and across thousands of miles to the Holy Land. It was there, on Mount Carmel, in the late 12th century, that former crusaders settled in search of the living God. These men, in imitation of the prophet Elijah, chose to dwell on the mount hallowed by his memory and deeds, and lead solitary lives in devotion to God. They developed a special relationship with the Mother of Jesus, looking upon Mary as mother, sister, and lady of the place. They dedicated their chapel to her patronage, and so they came to be known as the Brothers of Our Lady of Mount Carmel. Over time, the hermits began migrating back to their homelands in Europe, making wherever they settled their Carmel. In the 15th century, women became part of the Carmelite order, continuing the life of prayer in the spirit of the hermits. Carmel, which means garden, flowers on the prairie as the beautiful and secluded home to North Dakota's Carmelite nuns. The way of the original hermits, living in silence and solitude, is still maintained in the perpetual enclosure of its North Dakota modern counterpart, the Carmel of Mary Monastery. For most of their day and night, the sisters cultivate an atmosphere of silence throughout the monastery. For it is through prayer that the Carmelite nun seeks God. The Rule of Carmel bids the Carmelite to stay in her room or nearby, pondering on the word of the Lord day and night, keeping watch at her prayers. When duty calls her forth from the solitude of her room, she carries with her that awareness of God's presence. Do you hear that voice in the gentle breeze? The same quiet voice that called to Elijah on the mountain so long ago. The very summons Elijah's successors have faithfully heeded year after year. Do you feel a stirring in your heart, calling you to embark on a deeper devotion to God as a Carmelite nun? At the Carmel of Mary Monastery, the day begins at midnight. The nuns rise from their sleep to offer their praise to God, offering reparation for the nighttime sins of the world. The sisters then retire for a few more hours of rest. They rise again at dawn to begin the morning by coming together in prayerful chanting. Once this is completed, each sister spends an hour of personal prayer.

This is followed by the sisters coming together to celebrate in the holy sacrifice of the Mass. The Carmelite nun seeks the face of God in the Eucharistic liturgical prayer and through her personal prayer. From these sources, she draws strength for the day's demands on body and soul in her work, study, and recreation. Each day brings its own duties and surprises, but the regular rhythm of liturgical prayer punctuates the day's activity. The Vespers bell calls the nuns to assemble for evening prayer, where they gather up the day and offer it to the Lord. Another hour of personal prayer follows Vespers. A period of recreation rounds out the day. The observance of silence is relaxed, and the nuns come together and share their day. During this time, they might share their joy through music, working on their individual artwork or crafts, perhaps some sewing or weaving, or a little gardening. They might spend the time doing some baking, possibly joining together for a fun celebration, or simply enjoying some lively conversation. After night prayer, when the time to retire comes, the Carmelite is ready to rest. The quest for God is a lifelong adventure, and for the Carmelite nun, there are specific stages along the journey. When a woman hears the Lord beckoning her to Carmel, she asks to enter the monastery. For 6 to 12 months, she lives in the cloister, the section of the monastery set aside only for nuns, following along with the sisters' daily routine and affirming the call. After this period of initial discernment, the candidate is received into the novitiate, the time of formation, and receives the habit of Carmel. This stage of the journey as a novice lasts from 1 to 2 years, testing further the vocation to the contemplative life. When the time of the novitiate is completed, she will make her profession of vows for a period of 3 to 6 years, continuing the studies she began in the novitiate and intensifying her relationship with God in her daily prayer. All of these periods of formation are to prepare the nun for the day of her solemn profession when she vows her life to God forever. And the journey continues. Walking securely under the maternal protection of Blessed Mother Mary, the Carmelite mirrors within her heart the love of Jesus for his mother. Each day, the Carmelite is being formed by the Holy Spirit, drawing closer to her desired goal until the final destination is reached and the lifelong search for God is rewarded in an endless encounter, face to face. Is this the journey for you? Do you hear the gentle voice from within, calling you to join the Order of Carmel and follow their path to become closer to our Lord Jesus Christ? Listen, do you hear the call?

0: It's where heaven touches earth. Silence becomes song. And the humble encounter the most holy. Litanies from the Shrine of the Most Blessed Sacrament. The Chaplet of the Divine Mercy. The Holy Rosary with Mother Angelica. Stations of the Cross. Daily Mass. And more. 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
1: Gracie, here's an argument we're hearing all the time since the Dobbs case, and it goes like this. If you oppose abortion, you're inevitably putting mothers at risk when they face life-threatening medical emergencies. How do we handle this?
2: Well, that's pure nonsense. There is no major voice in the pro-life movement that argues that a mother has to risk her life to carry her baby to term. The life of the mother is always prioritized in the case of true maternal danger, as in ectopic pregnancy, preterm rupture of membranes, maternal infection, or even maternal cancer.
1: You're 100%.

0: One of the most terrifying experiences in life is teaching your teenager to drive. My daughter had this tendency to focus her attention on the hood of the car. She thought that by focusing on the car itself, she'd keep it going in the right direction. Thankfully, she got the hang of it. You only get to where you're going if you fix your eyes far ahead of the car, right to where you want to be. And that's true of life. We need a focal point that's beyond ourselves to give us perspective. That focal point is the majesty of God. And that's one reason why worship is so important. When you pray, don't just ask for stuff. You might end up more stressed than when you started praying because you just sat in the presence of your problems instead of remembering the greatness of God. Try starting your day with your favorite song of praise by reciting the Gloria from Mass or just reading a psalm that tells about the greatness of God. It can point your whole life in the right direction.
1: It's where heaven touches earth. Silence becomes song. And the humble encounter the most holy. Litanies from the Shrine of the Most Blessed Sacrament. The Chaplet of the Divine Mercy. The Holy Rosary with Mother Angelica, Stations of the Cross, Daily Mass, and more, with the angels and saints all joining your adoration to the Lord Most High. 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

when you really care about somebody, a good friend or a spouse, don't you want to know everything about them? Because the more you love someone, the more you want to know. And yet, you can't love at all in the beginning without some knowledge. So knowledge and love go together. That's true for God as well. We believe that God has revealed himself to us. He doesn't remain this mystery hidden up in the heavens. God shows himself to us because he wants us to know him and to love him. He wants to enter into the

sacred friendship with us. Love does such things. The Bible is really just a history of encounters, experiences that people have had of God. God breaking into their ordinary lives and showing His love, His grace, His presence, His purpose, and revealing to them His plan for their lives and for the world.

What are your deepest experiences of love and friendship? What are those moments in life when time seemed to have stopped and you were caught up in something or someone far bigger than yourself? To examine those is to give us an inkling of how we have already experienced the God who has come in search of us.

0: Gracie, here's an argument we're hearing all the time since the Dobbs case, and it goes like this. If you oppose abortion, you're inevitably putting mothers at risk when they face life-threatening medical emergencies. How do we handle this?
1: Well, that's pure nonsense. There is no major voice in the pro-life movement that argues that a mother has to risk her life to carry her baby to term. The life of the mother is always prioritized in the case of true maternal danger, as in ectopic pregnancy, preterm rupture of membranes, maternal infection, or even maternal cancer.
0: You're 100% correct. And to make sure we're all perfectly clear, in a pro-life state, in a pro-life hospital, and with a pro-life doctor, a pregnant mother's life is always the top priority.

0: One of the most terrifying experiences in life is teaching your teenager to drive. My daughter had this tendency to focus her attention on the hood of the car. She thought that by focusing on the car itself, she'd keep it going in the right direction. Thankfully, she got the hang of it. You only get to where you're going if you fix your eyes far ahead of the car, right to where you want to be. And that's true of life. We need a focal point that's beyond ourselves to give us perspective. That focal point is the majesty of God. And that's one reason why worship is so important. When you pray, don't just ask for stuff. You might end up more stressed than when you started praying because you just sat in the presence of your problems instead of remembering the greatness of God. Try starting your day with your favorite song of praise by reciting the Gloria from Mass or just reading a psalm that tells about the greatness of God. It can point your whole life in the right direction.
1: Write this, my child. Before I come as the just judge, I am coming first as the King of Mercy. Before the day of justice arrives, there will be given to people a sign in the heavens. There will be great darkness over the whole world. Then the sign of the cross will be seen in the sky, and from the openings where the hands and feet were nailed will come forth great lights which will fill up the earth for a period of time. This will take place shortly before the last day.
2: O blood and water, which gushed forth from the heart of Jesus as a fount of mercy.

When you really care about somebody, a good friend or a spouse, don't you want to know everything about them? Because the more you love someone, the more you want to know. And yet, you can't love at all in the beginning without some knowledge. So knowledge and love go together. That's true for God as well. We believe that God has revealed himself to us. He doesn't remain this mystery hidden up in the heavens. God shows himself to us because he wants us to know him and to love him. He wants to enter into this sacred friendship with us. Love does such things. The Bible is really just a history of encounters, experiences that people have had of God. God breaking into their ordinary lives and showing his love, his grace, his presence, his purpose, and revealing to them his plan for their lives and for the world.

What are your deepest experiences of love and friendship? What are those moments in life when time seemed to have stopped and you were caught up in something or someone far bigger than yourself? To examine those is to give us an inkling of how we have already experienced the God who has come in search of us.

When all is silent, do you hear the gentle voice? A voice from within, beckoning you to become closer to our Lord Jesus Christ. Listen, do you hear the call? The roots of the Order of Carmel are deep, stretching back 8 centuries and across thousands of miles to the Holy Land. It was there, on Mount Carmel, in the late 12th century, that former crusaders settled in search of the living God. These men, in imitation of the prophet Elijah, chose to dwell on the mount hallowed by his memory and deeds, and lead solitary lives in devotion to God. They developed a special relationship with the Mother of Jesus, looking upon Mary as mother, sister, and lady of the place. They dedicated their chapel to her patronage, and so they came to be known as the Brothers of Our Lady of Mount Carmel. Over time, the hermits began migrating back to their homelands in Europe, making wherever they settled their Carmel. In the 15th century, women became part of the Carmelite order, continuing the life of prayer in the spirit of the hermits. Carmel, which means garden, flowers on the prairie as the beautiful and secluded home to North Dakota's Carmelite nuns. The way of the original hermits, living in silence and solitude, is still maintained in the perpetual enclosure of its North Dakota modern counterpart, the Carmel of Mary Monastery. For most of their day and night, the sisters cultivate an atmosphere of silence throughout the monastery. For it is through prayer that the Carmelite nun seeks God. The rule of Carmel bids the Carmelite to stay in her room or nearby, pondering on the word of the Lord day and night, keeping watch at her prayers. When duty calls her forth from the solitude of her room, she carries with her that awareness of God's presence. Do you hear that voice in the gentle breeze? The same quiet voice that called to Elijah on the mountain so long ago. The very summons Elijah's successors have faithfully heeded year after year. Do you feel a stirring in your heart, calling you to embark on a deeper devotion to God as a Carmelite nun? At the Carmel of Mary Monastery, the day begins at midnight. The nuns rise from their sleep to offer their praise to God, offering reparation for the nighttime sins of the world. The sisters then retire for a few more hours of rest. They rise again at dawn to begin the morning by coming together in prayerful chanting. Once this is completed, each sister spends an hour of personal prayer. This is followed by the sisters coming together to celebrate in the holy sacrifice of the Mass. The Carmelite nun seeks the face of God in the Eucharistic liturgical prayer and through her personal prayer. From these sources, she draws strength for the day's demands on body and soul in her work, study, and recreation. Each day brings its own duties and surprises, but the regular rhythm of liturgical prayer punctuates the day's activity. The Vespers bell calls the nuns to assemble for evening prayer, where they gather up the day and offer it to the Lord. Another hour of personal prayer follows Vespers. A period of recreation rounds out the day. The observance of silence is relaxed, and the nuns come together and share their day. During this time, they might share their joy through music, working on their individual artwork or crafts, perhaps some sewing or weaving, or a little gardening. They might spend the time doing some baking, possibly joining together for a fun celebration, or simply enjoying some lively conversation. After night prayer, when the time to retire comes, the Carmelite is ready to rest. The quest for God is a lifelong adventure, and for the Carmelite nun, there are specific stages along the journey.
When a woman hears the Lord beckoning her to Carmel, she asks to enter the monastery. For 6 to 12 months, she lives in the cloister, the section of the monastery set aside only for nuns, following along with the sisters' daily routine and affirming the call. After this period of initial discernment, the candidate is received into the

And even along the road from the airport, about a half-hour drive from Lourdes there, north of Lourdes, some of the people were out there waving to him as he and his motorcade made his way here to the town of Lourdes. And he met just earlier with the mayor, Thierry Lavitte, who welcomed him warmly and inaugurated a bridge that was rebuilt and that's been given the name Pope Leo XIV in his honor. And so the mayor also unveiled a sculpture as part of the inauguration with the Pope there present, as well as giving him a rose from the city and honey made from the beautiful mountains in this area. You can see the beautiful moon there illuminating the mountains in this area of southwest France, the Pyrenees, the base of the Pyrenees, and the beautiful basilica in the city there, as the Pope and the motorcade there make their way to the grotto for what will be this brief time of prayer as part of this beginning of his brief visit there to Lourdes, which will take him through tomorrow. The Pope has been in France since Friday, here on the 25th of September, for what is a 4-day visit, packed with meetings and celebrations.

And we're close to the grotto there, where the Pope will spend a moment in prayer and offer a meditation to inaugurate this visit. And the previous visit of a Pope here goes back to, as well, Benedict the 16th, who in 2008 visited the Shrine of Lourdes, and he celebrated a special mass on the occasion of the 150th anniversary back then of the apparitions of the Blessed Virgin Mary there. And that was back in September 2000, or September 14th, 2008. And in Pope Benedict's homily for that occasion, he said, when we follow the Jubilee Way, at that time he was speaking, the Jubilee 150th anniversary, in the footsteps of Bernadette of Subaru, we're reminded of the heart of the message of Lourdes. Bernadette is the eldest daughter of a very poor family with neither knowledge nor power and in poor health. And Mary chose her to transmit her message of conversion, prayer, and penance, which fully accord with the words of Jesus, what you have hidden from the wise and understanding you have revealed to babes. And on their spiritual journey, Christians too are called to render fruitful the grace of their baptism, to nourish themselves with the Eucharist, and to draw strength in prayer, so as to bear witness and to express solidarity with all their fellow human beings. Pope Benedict XVI there, when he visited Lourdes back in 2008 and celebrating the figure of Saint Bernadette. And Pope Leo, as we saw, has descended from the Pope Mobile there and is greeting the crowds here. And we can see the grotto there where he is arriving right this moment and greeting those present who are welcoming him. And here we have a full view here of the grotto of Lourdes.

And now the crowds have quieted down for this moment of silent reflection and prayer. And so for our radio listeners, this silence is the time everyone has a moment of recollection and prayer.

We can see the congregation gathered here in this relatively small area, with the crowds expanding way outward from the grotto.

And for our radio listeners, we're at this moment of silence and prayerful meditation here at the Grotto of Lourdes. And this first visit here of Pope Leo XIV to the shrine, where he will preside over a special Mass here in the morning on Sunday, tomorrow. The Pope wished to make this visit immediately upon arriving at Lourdes to have this moment of veneration and prayer. He's now standing and he will touch the rock of the grotto there. And he'll be receiving a candle to place in the candelabrum there.

0: And now probably will offer a prayer here at this Grotto of the Apparitions at Masabia, La Lourdes.
1: Notre-Dame de Lourdes, d'Immaculée Conception, en ce lieu béni où tu as parlé, avec ton...
0: Our Lady of Lourdes, the Immaculate Conception, in this blessed place you spoke with such gentleness and tenderness to Saint Bernadette, a humble daughter of the French people, to convey to the world a radiant message of prayer, conversion and hope. We turn to you with trust, for you are the mother whom Jesus has given, and you are attentive to all our needs. We pray to you, our mother, for France, for you are her patroness and have protected her for so many centuries. Grant its people the gift of fraternal harmony so that they may build a harmonious society that banishes all violence and hatred and allows everyone to work, to start a family, and to live life to the fullest, in peace and serenity. May the most disadvantaged and the poorest always be supported. Obtain for France wise and generous leaders, ready to make sacrifices, capable of responding to challenges and eager to serve the common good. May they keep France at peace within the family of nations, and may they make her voice heard in promoting the defense of fundamental human rights and peace in the world, rejecting the mentality of war once and for all. Blessed Virgin Mary, we present to you the people of God, journeying in this country, which you have so deeply marked with your presence. Renew the faith and further

0: fervor of Christian families who are so dear to your heart, so that they may live day by day in the presence of Jesus, in His grace, and with His support through the difficulties they face. May they be generously open to life, and may God awaken vocations within them, especially to the priesthood and religious life. Grant that your church in France may show, especially to the youngest among them, the luminous path of the gospel, so that they may build the just and fraternal society to which they aspire. Finally, Mother full of love, we entrust to you our most urgent personal intentions, especially those of the sick and suffering, as well as those who accompany them, who have come together to find strength and healing. We entrust to you our living and deceased loved ones. We pray that you will remove all the obstacles that still separate us from your beloved Son, and He may reign in all hearts.
1: Amen.
0: Amen. Pope Leo there in the prayer he just offered here at the Grotto of the Apparitions of Massabielle, Lourdes. And right now he's offering a very special gift of the Pope's, the gold rose, a exclusive gift of the Pope's on Marian visits. It's an ancient gesture by which the Popes show their devotion to the Virgin Mary. It's composed of a marble base and stands on a silver vase embellished with a gilded papal coat of arms from which a rose branch, also gilded, extends.
2: Nous pouvons dire avec confiance la prière que nous avons reçue du Seigneur.
0: And now we will say together the Lord's Prayer.

and applause there for Pope Leo just imparting his apostolic blessing for this brief moment of prayer in the Grotto of Lourdes, the apparitions at Masabiel here in Lourdes.

And here the Holy Father is now greeting the chaplains of the monastery here and those serving here at Lourdes, and the many millions, an estimated 3 million per year, visiting this shrine for hope and healing. Millions of visitors each year visit the shrine from over 140 countries and come to share their hopes and stories and prayers in this small mountain town. There have been more than 7,000 cases of healing submitted for review since the apparitions, the Marian apparitions here. From the mid-1800s, and 72 so far have been recognized by the Church as miracles with the very rigorous process of reviewing these cases. Chaplains here say, though, there the many millions of spiritual healings that take place here, and the pilgrims who come here to visit this shrine, who are suffering and looking for healing and find it at this beautiful shrine.

hopefully they're continuing to greet the chaplains present here in this moment of a relative quieter moment upon his arrival, whereas tomorrow will be much busier with the mass that will take place at 11 a.m. local time at the prairie of the Shrine of Our Lady of Lourdes, which to offer the space needed to bring together the many people here present. Following that, tomorrow he'll be meeting with the staff and community of the Welcome Center of Notre Dame here at the shrine, and as well with the contemplative sisters at the Carmelite Monastery of Lourdes. And in the evening tomorrow on Sunday, there'll be the prayer of the Holy Rosary and a torchlit procession here at the shrine. Among the many appointments tomorrow, the public events, of course, will be broadcast here on Vatican News, live on our YouTube and Facebook Live channels, and of course by our partner broadcasters, whom we'd like to thank. Those linking up with us for this broadcast include EWTN Television, Salt and Light Television, the Catholic Faith Network in America, and Shekinah Channel Television in India. 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For full coverage of the Pope's visit to France, with videos and reports, summaries, and our reporters who are out there on this journey, just go to vaticannews.va. And, of course, to our social media pages there, our Instagram and Facebook and, of course, X. There are also links to the full texts of the Pope's words, addresses, homilies in those articles, so that are hosted on Vatican.va.

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When you really care about somebody, a good friend or a spouse, don't you want to know everything about them? Because the more you love someone, the more you want to know, and yet you can't love at all in the beginning without some knowledge. So knowledge and love go together. That's true for God as well. We believe that God has revealed himself to us. He doesn't remain this mystery hidden up in the heavens. God shows himself to us because he wants us to know him and to love him. He wants to enter into this sacred friendship with us. Love does such things. The Bible is really just a history of encounters, experiences that people have had of God. God breaking into their ordinary lives and showing his love, his grace, his presence, his purpose, and revealing to them his plan for their lives and for the world.

What are your deepest experiences of love and friendship? What are those moments in life when time seemed to have stopped and you were caught up in something or someone far bigger than yourself? To examine those is to give us an inkling of how we have already experienced the God

0: On this morning, all across the United States, coast to coast and border to border, more than 6,000 Catholic schools will open their doors to teach the truth of the gospel message of Jesus Christ.
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4: 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Randy. The Holy Spirit.
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5: Yeah, so he'll say, do you remember the words for the body of Christ? 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
0: To praying for an end to abortion outside abortion clinics. And presenting living stations of the cross.
8: Behold, this child is destined for the fall.
0: It's all about learning how to make a difference in the world.
9: So what are you using for your coding? Okay.
0: Dedicated teachers communicating Christ.
10: Do you believe that Jesus is the Son of God? Do you believe that he loves you so much he would come into this world to live, love, teach, suffer, and to die for you? Because I believe that.
0: Building virtues and gifts that truly come from God. Instilling courage, hope, and enthusiasm.
11: Who are you wanting?
0: Teaching what it means to lead a life that is authentic.
12: Every so often, Mark Twain will put in there a detail.
0: In the end, Catholic education is all about instilling a vision of life rooted in truth. For in the words of Jesus himself, you will know the truth, and the truth will set you free.
5: The body of Christ.
0: Be strong, be bold, be Catholic.

0: Hello, brothers and sisters. This is Jim and Joy Pinto sharing with you about marriage and God's plan. Marriage and family are transformational. Not only does God transform our lives personally and as couples and strengthens our families to reflect His glory, marriage and family is used to transform society, to transform the world. As God gave His Son not only for the church, but for the whole world, so He wants to give us and our children. The family is the first and vital cell of society. Family, be what you are. What you are, this transformational power, will be the mission out into the world. Marriage and family is called to transform the world, to be leaven in the world, to be light to the world.
1: And as Christians, we're called to be light and salt. As a society, when we break the rules of God, we don't get to change the rules. The rules remain. But we as a culture, especially as Christians, we need to call our culture and society back to the norms because we have lost our minds in some of the decisions that we've made as a society and as a culture. And so we need to come back to life. We need to come back to the rules, and we need to be a blessing to this world.
0: You know, I sometimes ask as I look at the church and as I look at the world in particular, and we see the suffering, the pain, the death, the violence, and I just say, God, what's your plan for this world? I hear the Lord say through His scriptures, be fruitful, multiply, fill the world, subdue it, have dominion. Family, just be what you are, and God will transform the world in and through you. Thank you, and God bless you.

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1: On this morning, all across the nation, more than 6,000 Catholic schools will open their doors to teach the truth of the gospel message of Jesus Christ. Catholic education. The mission is simple and uncomplicated.
2: Remember the words for the body of Christ? He says, "This is my body."
1: To teach what is good, beautiful, honorable, and true.
3: And in the Eucharist, we get to receive the body of Christ. Which is
1: forming students to be disciples of Christ.
4: And to know how to follow him too, so that three, you can understand his plan for your life.
1: Instilling a vision of life rooted in truth. As Jesus himself said, you will know the truth, and the truth will set you free. Be strong, be bold, be Catholic.

In Luke's gospel, Jesus tells us to try to come in through the narrow door of salvation. Reminds us that we should often think about the final things, what our ultimate purpose and destiny is. The church tells us to think often and to ponder the mystery of heaven, purgatory, final judgment, and the possibility of losing salvation. The final things reminds us that we are strangers and sojourners. We are pilgrims here on earth, that our ultimate destiny is union with God in heaven. When people ask me what I think heaven will be like, I think it'll be a lot like going to Mass. That may sound strange at first, but what do we do at Mass? We glorify God, we worship God, we're gathered in this communion of love and harmony with each other, and we're gathered around the Eucharistic table, the wedding feast of the Lamb. That's exactly what we will be doing in heaven. So heaven for us

together completely in this life, that even when I'm dead, God isn't finished with me yet. He's going to keep purifying me and getting rid of whatever remnants of sin and selfishness are inside so that I'm ready for that wedding feast. Final judgment reminds us that we are ultimately going to be held responsible for our actions in this life. It means that God takes us seriously enough that this life matters, that to choose to love and to forgive and to serve and to believe and to hope, that those things have eternal implications, as does sin. And hell, church has never taught that anyone is in hell, but God respects our freedom so much that even respects a permanent free decision to be apart from Him. So to ponder the final four things reminds us that this life is simply a journey towards something far greater, the glorious life of heaven. Imagine being with God forever. In light of that, it means that very shortly we will be standing before the judgment seat of Christ, and He's going to ask us, what did we do with this life? Now is the moment, now is the day of salvation. Come through the narrow door, find the life and the joy of heaven even now.

0: It's where heaven touches earth. Silence becomes song. And the humble encounter the most holy. Litanies from the Shrine of the Most Blessed Sacrament. The Chaplet of the Divine Mercy. The Holy Rosary with Mother Angelica. 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Daily Mass. And more. 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
2: One of Catholicism's most popular modern saints, Saint Thérèse of Lisieux, the Little Flower, has inspired people around the world to invoke her name.
3: The age of the modern man is the age of the common man and the common woman. Therefore, she speaks to ordinary people.
4: True to her deep and sincere desire to draw souls close to God, she had promised that her mission would continue after death. She would send roses from heaven.
5: When you finish your prayer to her, she will, as a sign of your prayer being answered, will send a shower of roses. She'll send a gift of flowers, roses, something to indicate to you, here's the grace that you were looking for.
6: The shower of roses is a physical thing. I have actual rose petals from all the roses that I've gotten, but it's also the blessings.
2: My name is Michael O'Neill, the Miracle Hunter, and seeking miracles of roses.

Lord God, give us the grace to know thee, to know ourselves, to love thee, to love ourselves, to do to my neighbor what I want done to myself, because I really do it to you. Give me a deep awareness of my sins, my faults, my weaknesses, and a deep humility.

0: He used every gift God gave him for one purpose, to bring people to Christ. And his legacy is now ours.
1: The famed Catholic communicator, Archbishop Fulton J. Sheen, is beatified in St. Louis. We bring you highlights and speak to many whose lives have been touched by his example of wisdom and compassion.
2: AI can either be more like a new renaissance of creativity and discovery, or more like a new industrial revolution of upheaval and disarray.
1: Alarm about artificial intelligence. The Catholic Church steps into a leadership role to find solutions for the common good. And calling all young Catholics to renew and reinvigorate their faith. We tell you about a special program helping to spark what many call a Catholic revival. 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

0: responding to the devotion and prayers of the people of God, I, Louis Tilke, Bishop of Peoria, humbly request that the servant of God, Fulton John Sheen, be numbered among the blessed of the church.
1: A joyous celebration this week as famed Catholic televangelist Archbishop Fulton Sheen took one step closer to sainthood, becoming a blessed in a beatification ceremony attended in person by tens of thousands and watched right here on EWTN by thousands more. Sheen, a household name in the 1950s and beyond, was perhaps the most prominent Catholic in America during his time and an influential voice spreading the word of God throughout our nation. Welcome to EWTN News In Depth. I'm Montse Alvarado, sitting in this week for Catherine Hadro. The beatification of Archbishop Fulton J. Sheen was years in the making. Originally approved for beatification in 2019 by Pope Francis, the wait only raised this week's anticipation. The faithful came from all corners of the United States and from overseas to attend the beatification in St. Louis. They were joined by more than 3,000 bishops, priests, deacons, religious, and seminarians, likely a testament to Archbishop Sheen's high-profile impact on vocations. And in that crowd, reporter Mark Irons, who has now traveled on to Peoria, Illinois, for the concluding events of the Sheen Beatification Weekend. Mark, it's great to see you.
2: Good to see you, Monse, here in Archbishop Sheen's hometown. We're in front of the Cathedral of St. Mary of the Immaculate Conception. This is where the remains of now blessed Archbishop Fulton Sheen are. And there's actually two lines forming behind me. One is a long line that keeps forming that's going to see his tomb. The other one is a long line for the masses of Thanksgiving that have been happening throughout today to honor and celebrate Archbishop Fulton Sheen and remember this great moment in the life of our church. But as you mentioned, Sheen was a great broadcaster of the faith, using those radio airwaves to preach the gospel. And now how many more people are going to be reaching out to him and asking for his heavenly intercession now that we can call him blessed?
3: Up! Up to the hid battlements of eternity! Up! Up to God!
4: He was a pioneering preacher, unapologetic about sharing the good news on the radio and TV.
5: When my family got their first TV, my mom and dad used to watch Bishop Sheen.
6: The waft of a single soul.
4: In the 1950s, millions tuned in to learn from Archbishop Fulton Sheen. And this week in St. Louis, still drawing a crowd almost 47 years after his death, 50,000 attendees packed an arena, listening as Sheen was given a title far more meaningful than Emmy Award-winning televangelist. We can now call him blessed.
0: And a diligent shepherd animated by missionary zeal may henceforth be called blessed.
4: With the celebration of this beatification mass, blessed Fulton Sheen now draws closer to the day when he could be recognized as a saint. But before that can happen, another miracle must be approved. The Catholic Church process of naming a saint requires the verification of two miracles attributed to the intercession of the person being considered.
7: He did not have a pulse.
4: When Bonnie Engstrom gave birth to her son 16 years ago, he wasn't breathing for 61 minutes. But the family prayed to Archbishop Fulton Sheen for assistance. And right before the lifeless baby boy, James Fulton, was officially proclaimed dead, he miraculously came back to life. After rigorous investigation, the miracle was approved, allowing Sheen to become a blessed. And 16 years after his birth, James Fulton, along with his family, joyfully presented a relic of Sheen at the Beatification Mass. His jawbone, recalling the Archbishop's unique gifts.
8: He was a great orator, a great speaker, but he always connected with people on just a foundational level.
4: The road to beatification was windy for Fulton Sheen. Originally planned for 2019 in Peoria, Illinois, it was delayed and the location even changed. But perhaps all in God's providence.
2: The beatification of Archbishop Fulton Sheen moved from his hometown of Peoria, here a couple hours away, to this dome in St. Louis where tens of thousands of people could pack inside because a lot of people want to be present to see Sheen become a blessed.
4: And they came from around the U.S. and beyond.
2: Where are you coming from?
9: Guatemala.
2: Guatemala. Do you hear that? Guatemala. We got people coming from all over.
10: I'm here with some Canadians.
11: He's been a big impact on both. We're both converts.
10: You came all the way from Ecuador.
9: Yes. He was able to teach such deep truth from faith.
4: From his broadcast pulpit to heavenly intercession, the Sheen effect is real.
2: What impact has he had on your life?
12: It is too numerous to count, but I love the fact that he is bold in his faith, bold in sharing his faith.
13: He was a big part of my childhood and a big reason why I believe in my faith the way I believe in my faith today.
4: Now some hope this holy historic moment can inspire a spiritual revolution focused on sharing the love of Jesus Christ like Sheen did with the world in desperate need.
14: The whole goal is not, you know, again, just to have this be a culminating moment, but to have this be the springboard that's going to help revolutionize America, because when we revolutionize ourselves, we revolutionize the world.
4: Chantal Howard is executive director of the Fulton Sheen Movement. The group is focused on promoting the life and teachings of Sheen, who, though he could be found preaching on the TV screen, could not fit into a box.
14: Sheen crosses all the boundaries. He's not left, he's not right. He was Latin, he was Byzantine, he loved the traditional mass, he loves the East. He at the same time really understood that Vatican II was necessary for a new evangelization.
4: Effective evangelization will require everyone, says Father Jeremy Legansky from the Diocese of Joliet, Illinois. And at this beatification, he saw the church in its fullness and beauty on display.
15: Moments like this at huge masses with tens of thousands of people walking in with 1,000 priests, you really get a sense of, like, this is what heaven is going to look like. Just the whole church united together in prayer.
2: And, you know, so many of the participants I spoke to at the beatification were not only so intrigued by the life and witness of Archbishop Sheen, but they felt even a renewed commitment to pursue sainthood leaving that event. And Monse, it's something we're all called to.
1: Absolutely. And it was so clear from what was happening, what we could see in the live coverage from EWTN, that people were really on fire. Mark, you've talked to scores of the faithful in both St. Louis and now in Peoria. What has struck you the most about why they so admire Fulton Sheen?
2: Well, one reason that kept coming up was actually his sense of humor. Sheen's ability to maybe crack a joke and kind of draw in the audience before he shared the gospel, before he shared the message of Christ. But I think it was that, his relatability, his ability to communicate and make the message of truth accessible and to share it with people in practical ways, and something that I think many people admired and thought, hey, this is something that we should strive to as well when we communicate the faith.
1: We're grateful for you being there, Mark. Keep telling us what's going on the ground, and we'll be praying to now blessed Fulton Sheen. As Mark alluded to, what's next in Sheen's journey from beatification to potential canonization as a saint? The Vatican must verify a second miracle for the canonization process to continue. On Thursday, the Sheen Foundation announced 6 purported miracles are currently attributed to Fulton Sheen's intercession since Pope Francis announced his beatification in 2019. Documentation for those miracles is currently being gathered for submission to the Holy See. To discuss the canonization process, we're joined by our own in-house expert, Dr. Matthew Bunsen, editorial director of EWTN News. He is in St. Louis, where earlier this week, he co-anchored EWTN's live coverage of the Sheen beatification. Matthew, great to be with you. Fantastic coverage. You were there on the ground at the beatification with 60,000 of your closest friends. The feeling in the dome in St. Louis must have been overwhelming. Tell us about it.
16: I think in a word, electric. Another word is extraordinary. But I think you said it exactly right. To 60,000 of my closest friends, because the atmosphere there was one of absolute family. And the biggest takeaway for me, aside from the actual rite of beatification, was the remarkable number of young people. You had multiple generations there. You had all the baby boomers all the way down to Gen Alpha. But it was the young people who were so present at this beatification. And there were groups of young people. They had T-shirts such as Sheenanigans as a group. We talked with young Dominican sisters who love Fulton J. Sheen. So this was a historic moment for the Catholic Church, but I think it also points us in the continued development and growth of American Catholicism and the appeal that Sheen has and will continue to have with every generation and every new generation.
1: It really was a historic moment for the church, especially here in the U.S. I think it's the largest mass in a very, very long time, certainly the largest beatification. Archbishop Fulton Sheen, now known as blessed, that is a technical term, and you're our technical expert. Tell us what that means for the everyday worshiping Catholic. What's allowed, what isn't, venerating, praying?
16: Yeah, the best way to think about it as we go through a process of canonization is expanding levels of public veneration, of what we can actually do with the saint or would-be saint. In this case, because he is now a beatus, to use that technical term, because he's blessed Fulton J. Sheen, we have a heightened ability to invoke him, to ask for his intercession, to publicly venerate him. Now, it's not the same as a canonization where we have universal, where in fact we're mandated to venerate somebody across the whole of the church. In this case, because he's a blessed and a step away from canonization, we're still slightly limited. So in other words, the sort of public veneration of him is limited to, in typically, religious communities or specific dioceses or even a specific country. So, for example, in the United States, December 9th is going to be his memorial, his feast day. And that's something that we're all going to be taking very seriously. I think he shares it now with Juan Diego, which would be the source of great joy, I think, to Fulton Sheen. But it's a question of just, we don't have the universal acclamation or veneration yet, but it opens the door for all of us to venerate him even more, to honor him publicly.
1: And quickly, just so that we know what's going on with the miracles, now it's all talk of miracles, and the young man whose life was saved through Fulton Sheen's intercession was present there yesterday. What happens next in this investigation process for the next miracle here at the Vatican?
16: Yeah, well, yesterday at the press conference for the beatification, the officials of the Diocese of Peoria made note of the fact that they are currently investigating six possible miracles related to Fulton Sheen. We know that one of them is a possible miraculous healing of a cancer victim. So with six underway, we'll have to see what the pacing is. That's always up to the experts. And we have, the church has a very, very fine, specific process for validating miracles. I think, hopefully, we continue to pray for this. But certainly in church terms, this could be a rapid path to canonization, again, depending upon what these various committees and what the Holy Father ultimately decides.
1: Now, I want to encourage everyone to watch, go back and watch this coverage. There's one thing that you noted that I'd love for you to repeat. It is this particularity about Fulton Sheen's cause. What is particular or different about his cause of canonization versus other blesseds that are being investigated right now?
16: Yeah, I think one of the biggest things, we don't have a popularity contest in heaven. They're all saints there. But Fulton J. Sheen, I think, is probably the best known blessed in American Catholic history. And he is somebody who speaks to us today.

0: day in very powerful terms that all of us need to hear. His words of wisdom, his prophetic wisdom, is something that I think all of us need to take to heart because it is so relevant to the challenges that we're facing today. But we are focusing not on the legacy of his life, but on the legacy of his holiness. And Fulton Sheen asked all of us to be holy, to do that holy hour, to try to perfect the virtues in our own lives. And from that sense, as a blessed now, not only is he a great communicator, great evangelizer, but he's a role model for us in the pursuit of our own holiness and the universal call of holiness that we're all given.
1: Absolutely. Well, we'll all pursue that together. Thank you so much, Matthew, and blessed Fulton Sheen, pray for us.
0: Russ, great to be with you.
1: As we have said, the celebration of now blessed Archbishop Fulton J. Sheen continues throughout this weekend, including a red carpet gala event Friday night, where the first annual Sheen Awards will be announced. EWTN will broadcast the Sheen Awards gala next Saturday, October 3rd. Those who will be honored are in the mold of Fulton Sheen in showing a commitment to truth, evangelization, and courageous witness. Join us for the Sheen Awards Gala at 8 p.m. Eastern, just 1 week away. Now, don't go anywhere. There's much more ahead on this edition of EWTN News in Depth.
2: I believe that this is the most important global security issue facing the world today.
3: The Catholic Church takes on the dire warning from tech giants about the potential dangers of unregulated artificial intelligence. Next, we're joined by two leaders entrusted in the U.S. and at the Vatican with spearheading church response. Fulton Sheen is not the only beatified American priest on a journey towards potential canonization. Ahead, reflections about Blessed Stanley Rother from the president of the U.S. Conference of Catholic Bishops.
4: About 400 young adults are gathered here for the Diocese of Arlington's Call Conference. We'll have more coming up.
3: And we talk to enthusiastic young Catholics alive with the message of Christ. EWTN News In Depth is coming right back.

0: And he's walking on the beach with the old man, and the old man suggests that he look at the Old Testament prophets.
1: He describes the Jewish and the Christian tradition, and that's what convinces him.
0: He becomes a Christian, and like so many in the ancient church, he finds his way to Rome.
2: And in his account of Christianity to the emperor that he wrote to justify Christianity, he gives a detailed account of what Christians do.
0: Justin describes to us the ancient belief of the Eucharist and how Christians celebrated Sunday.
3: At the beginning, there would be scriptural readings, then homily, presentation of the gifts, then the central element would be the prayer of the presider.
0: Once the words of Jesus are spoken, this is my body, this is my blood, this is now most truly his flesh and his blood. The assembly, the people who are present, give their assent. They underline what's just been said by saying, amen, so be it. This is true, this is what we believe.
2: Once the gifts are blessed, then they're given to everyone to partake in. Well, what do we have here? We have a structured Eucharist that is remarkably similar to what we have today.
1: He clearly considers this a central pillar of their faith. He sees the Eucharist and this liturgy as something which defines them as Christians.
4: It doesn't matter whether people put the risk of catastrophe at 10% or 1% or 12% or 0.1%. None of these levels are remotely acceptable. And we should not train models that we cannot make an extremely strong case that we'll be able to keep under human control.
5: But regardless of what we do, managing these risks is ultimately bigger than any one company. And it has an industry-wide and global scale.
6: An urgent appeal from the biggest names in artificial intelligence. OpenAI's CEO Sam Altman and Anthropic CEO Dario Amodei urged the UN Security Council this week to enact international standards to curb threats posed by the tech's rapid development. Public alarm over AI has grown this month after Anthropic researchers warned that the technology could evolve so quickly it could destroy humanity within a decade. As concerns grow over the rapid growth of artificial intelligence, leaders in the Catholic Church are at the forefront of the debate over the moral and ethical use of AI. This month, the U.S. Conference of Catholic Bishops announced a new task force to ensure that AI and its guardrails protect and uplift human dignity. The USCCB announced the creation of the Task Force on Preserving Human Dignity in the Age of Artificial Intelligence last week. In a press release, the conference said the group will be led by Bishop Oscar Cantu of San Jose, California, and focused on promoting policies and practices that protect human dignity, religious liberty, democratic institutions, workers, families, and vulnerable populations. The task force is a direct response to Pope Leo XIV's first encyclical, Magnifica Humanitas, which emphasizes that artificial intelligence must serve humanity. He writes, "When it comes to decisions regarding economic flows and digital platforms, we cannot allow a handful of actors to dictate these processes on their own. Instead, we must build forms of cooperation that respect the various levels of the global community and make them jointly responsible for the common good." Pope Leo has made AI and its impact on society a priority of his pontificate. Shortly before the release of Magnifica Humanitas, the Holy Father approved the creation of an AI commission to facilitate collaboration and dialogue among dicasteries, as well as establish policies on its use. Cardinal Michael Cherny heads the commission. The prelates who lead these two working groups join us now to discuss the role of the church in the AI debate. Bishop Oscar Cantu is chair of the conference's task force on preserving human dignity in the age of artificial intelligence and leads the Diocese of San Jose, home of Silicon Valley. And Cardinal Michael Cherny serves as the president of the Vatican's Commission on AI. He is Prefect Emeritus of the Dicastery for Promoting Integral Human Development, and joins us from Rome. Welcome, both of you. Thank you so much for joining us. Now, Bishop Cantu, the U.S. bishops created this new AI task force very, very recently and almost immediately went to Capitol Hill calling for meaningful safety guardrails. What specifically should government regulate that the technology industry apparently cannot regulate for itself?
7: Well, there's some certainly low-hanging fruit that we're concerned about, and the legislators are already working on this. And so we wanted to share with them that it's a concern for the church as well, particularly safety of children, safety for families, privacy concerns, safety for the banking industry, and several other issues. We won't delve into, you know, immediately some of the thornier issues of regulating or legislating the AI industry, but some guardrails are really critical for the safeguarding of human dignity as well as the common good. So we're lending our voice and our support for some of this legislation.
6: Thank you so much, Your Excellency. Now, it seems for both of you that these task forces are supposed to gather information, learn more about the AI debate, and infuse it with the knowledge of the church. Cardinal Czerny, where should the church then draw the line between moral guidance and public policy?
8: Well, I don't think we should draw a line at all. I think we help our people, God's people, and all those others who are interested, willing to listen, to find the way forward. The social teaching of the church indicate our ways of how we should approach human questions, human issues of importance. And that is our role. And then it's up to people as citizens, and in some cases as participants in the industry, to actually forge and implement the policies. But the church is not in the business of providing policies. We're trying to help God's people to exercise our human and Christian responsibility to use this magnificent invention for the good of humankind and not for other destructive purposes.
6: It's an important note. And now, before I ask Bishop Cantu a little bit about their first meeting, what is the relationship between your commission and his commission?
8: Our relationship is similar to the one between the Holy See and the individual dioceses and national churches. That we are here, as Pope Francis said very clearly in the reform of the Curia, we are here to serve the Holy Father and the local church, the local bishops, in their overall task, their huge task of evangelization, bringing the good news to the world.
6: And are you in touch with each other? Do you have conversations around your goals and what you'd like to see happen?
8: Yes, we do. And we will with every church, especially Bishops' Conference. And we're very delighted that the USCCB has set up a task force. This helps a great deal for us, and it allows us to offer our help and support in a very focused way.
6: Now, Bishop Cantu, what are your thoughts on the relationship between the two commissions?
7: Well, you know, thankfully, Cardinal Czerny and I have known each other for some time now, dialoguing on other issues of pertinent to our people, to the church, to society, issues of justice, issues of human dignity, and so forth. And so certainly that personal relationship will lead into this really important one, and reporting to the commission that Cardinal Czerny heads up in the Vatican. Given I read somewhere recently that the U.S. has about 90% of the powerful AI machines, and so this is an important area, an important country, where we remain in dialogue with the AI developers and all with the bishops across the United States, so that we're up to speed on what the machines are, what their the upside is, as well as the downside, and frequent reporting to Cardinal Cerny and the commission.
6: Thank you so much, Bishop Cantu. Now, the Vatican's commission's first meeting emphasized coordinating the church's own approach to AI. While the U.S. bishops are talking directly with technology companies and lawmakers, we talked about your Capitol Hill excursion, but we haven't talked about your recent visit in Silicon Valley where you encountered these labs. Is the church trying primarily to teach the world how AI should be developed, or does the church also need to change how it uses AI internally?
7: Well, both. We certainly have a responsibility to, if we're going to use AI, and the church already is in so many ministries. I know in my own diocese that we put out some guidance for our pastors and our parish leaders or our school leaders in responsible use of AI, letting people know when AI has been used in the development of any documents. And certainly not to go anything that would resemble deep fakes. They're essentially guidance for our ministers, not a hard and fast policy, because we're not quite there yet. So I would envision the new task force to gather information from what the dioceses have already developed and lift up best practices for bishops and dioceses across the United States.
6: Cardinal Cerny, there's a very practical concern underneath all of this, work. And your former dicastery had a lot of guidance around what it means to protect the dignity of the worker. The USCCB has specifically highlighted fears about AI-driven unemployment here in the United States and surveillance inequality. What does Catholic social teaching say companies owe our workers?
8: You could sum it up in one word. Social teaching says that that companies, that investors and management owe care to the workers. They are not to be used, exploited simply as part of the production process. They're not just cogs in the machine. They are human beings who are living out their human dignity in this very, very important field of work. So, yes, I think I agree with what Bishop Cantu said. We are here to remind

0: and to help the industry to care for its own people, its own employees, and more broadly, the human population, the public, that they cannot pursue profit or win the AI race at the expense of human dignity.
1: Well, a follow-up to that, Cardinal Czerny, you have been on a world tour and will continue, I'm sure, in listening to both labs as well as different bishops' conferences and what they're doing with AI. Is the world prepared for this conversation, or does the world need the church to step in a bigger way?
0: Well, no, I mean, the conversation, there's no conversation until we're involved, until we're engaged. And I think one of the encouraging things is that since the publication of the encyclical, and maybe especially in the last 2 weeks, the conversation has been very robust, exactly on the terms that the encyclical proposes. In other words, in a sense, going beyond competition and profit to ask how is this very rich and powerful technology serving the human community. And I think we will be trying to remind our partners in dialogue of the importance of factoring in the either the retooling or the relocation or the whatever the displacement of those who are losing their jobs. But I think maybe we are treating it as a zero-sum game in a unhelpful sense. Maybe we should say, no, the question isn't whether jobs will be lost. The question is, how much is AI going to help us to create more meaningful and more more human beneficial work among its achievements? That this has to be one of its goals, not just us protesting against job loss.
1: That's a very hopeful note to end on. Bishop Cantu, do you feel the same? Are fears over AI maybe overstated? Is there more hope here, because the church is involved, that things might go well as AI develops?
2: Well, many of the tech experts have said that the final chapter is not yet written. Much depends on the decisions to be made now and in the months and years to come. I think that's very true. I also heard with regard to the labor issue from one of the labs that we met with just over a month ago, that they have studied the data and they don't anticipate significant job loss. Any different than other changes in technology throughout history. I hope that's correct, but I think we should be prepared and we should go into this wide-eyed and continuing to put forward for the lab developers that at the center needs to be human dignity and the common good.
1: Well, something to very much have hope in is that both of you are involved in this and taking the lead for the church. We will be praying for you, and we thank you for this conversation. God bless you.
0: Thank you.
1: The president of China makes a state visit to the United States, an apostolic visit to France for Pope Leo, and the Supreme Court rules in the baby Gabriel case. Headlines are next in the Week in Review.
3: O miraculous child Jesus, I come before your sacred image, moved by love and by hope, and I beseech you to look mercifully into my troubled heart. Let your own tender love, always inclined to compassion, mitigate my troubles and alleviate my sufferings. Take from me, if it be your will, all unbearable afflictions, and let me never surrender to despair. Grant me, dear child Jesus, the special grace I ask from you today, in all humility and with a loving trust. And for the sake of your sacred infancy, always hear my prayers. Be generous with your aid and consolation, that I may praise you and the Father and the Holy Spirit. Amen.
1: A high-profile summit between the men leading two of the world's most powerful nations tops the Week in Review. President Donald Trump hosted Chinese President Xi Jinping for a two-day summit in Washington, during which the emphasis seemed to be on the pomp and circumstance. Mr. Trump made the unusual move of greeting Xi's plane in person on its arrival at Joint Base Andrews, a presidential honor normally reserved for the arrival of a pope in the United States. With a military flyover, military bands, and a state dinner in the White House East Room, the summit was full of pageantry, but short on major breakthroughs. Trump stressed his personal friendship with Xi, while Xi emphasized national interests. Key areas of concern between the U.S. and China remain unresolved. Major disputes remain over trade, Taiwan's independence, artificial intelligence, and the two nations' different approaches to Iran and the war raging there. Before welcoming Xi to Washington on Wednesday, Trump attended the United Nations General Assembly in New York, where he gave a wide-ranging address. During his Tuesday speech, the president dismissed claims of U.S. weapon shortages, proposed a new name for artificial intelligence, and hailed a new security deal with Greenland and Denmark. But he quickly focused on the issue looming over the international leaders' meeting, his near seven-month war in Iran. Trump defended his decision to start the conflict and called on Iran to reopen the Strait of Hormuz. He also suggested he is at a crossroads in the war and issued a stark warning to the Islamic Republic.
4: But I have a big decision to make. Will a deal be made with Iran that lets them rebuild and create a far greater country than it ever was before? Maybe one of the greatest in the Middle East or even the world? Or do I annihilate the Islamic Republic and do it quickly, never giving them a chance to kill and destroy people and countries again?
1: Despite that threat, U.S. and Iranian delegations later held lengthy talks through mediators. These were the first indirect conversations since the June ceasefire unraveled. But officials signaled this round did not yield any breakthroughs. Just a day later, a defiant response from Iranian President Masoud Pezeshkian in a rare wartime speech. He called America's attacks cowardly and said the U.S. has made Iran's people, quote, victims of terrorism. While defending his country, Pezeshkian held up large photos of the late Supreme Leader Ali Khamenei and the more than 150 schoolchildren killed during the early days of the conflict. He promised the Islamic Republic would continue to defend itself. Both U.S. and Israeli officials blasted the speech, calling Iran hypocritical for presenting itself as a victim. A chorus of cheers and jeers on Thursday greeted Israeli Prime Minister Benjamin Netanyahu ahead of his combative speech. Dozens of UN delegates, whom he denounced as, quote, moral cowards, walked out before his address began. Netanyahu dismissed allegations of genocide in Gaza as, quote, the biggest lie of the century, and said attacking Iran was one of the easiest decisions he's ever had to make. The General Assembly's mixed reaction to the Prime Minister's speech highlights the continued isolation Israel faces on the world stage. Ukrainian President Volodymyr Zelensky also addressed the UN General Assembly, urging world leaders to choke off trade with Russia to starve its financial ability to wage war. He also said Russian targeting of Ukrainian energy and utility facilities means Ukraine has no choice but to strike back with its drone technology against similar Russian infrastructure. And now an update to a legal battle EWTN News has been closely following. The U.S. Supreme Court has denied an emergency appeal from a surrogate mother who was fighting for custody of the baby boy she refused to abort. McKenna West's attorneys asked the High Court to pause a court order that gave the biological parents custody of the baby, whom West named Gabriel. The parents allegedly asked her to abort the baby after discovering he had a serious heart defect. West refused and traveled to Texas, where abortion is illegal, to give birth. West hoped to gain custody to ensure Gabriel received the medical care he needed. Justice Elena Kagan denied the emergency appeal without explanation, leaving the biological parents in custody of the baby. Gabriel has received one heart surgery so far. The parents have declined to provide further updates, but deny refusing care for the baby. Pope Leo XIV began his apostolic journey to France this week and will visit iconic Catholic sites in a country known for its strict secularism. the sights and sounds of evening prayer at the majestic Notre Dame Cathedral Friday evening. The Holy Father's trip centers around the theme that the world may have life and focuses on protecting human dignity at its most vulnerable. During his first public remarks to French President Emmanuel Macron and diplomats, Pope Leo denounced the use of technology for profit and challenged them to embrace what he calls an authentic secularity.
5: I sometimes observe with concern the current trends in societies that risk diverting science and technology into lucrative enterprises promoting genetic manipulation, surrogacy, the purchase of organs, or the offer of a programmed death. Let us not forget that mutual respect and the protection of every human life is a responsibility of each and every one of us. An authentic secularity does not exist in excluding religion in the public sphere or from education, but in striving to ensure that the state and religious institutions maintain dialogue and join forces in the common good.
1: The Holy Father will spend much of this weekend at the world-famous Lourdes Shrine, where he's expected to directly address clerical sexual abuse. The church in France has been reeling from a 2021 report that found likely hundreds of thousands of children were abused over the past 70 years. Pope Leo will meet privately with several of those abuse survivors on Saturday. Ahead of this visit, the shrine announced it would cover up mosaics created by disgraced former Jesuit Father Marco Rupnik, who has been accused by more than 20 women of sexual, psychological, and spiritual abuse. The Holy Father's next international trip is right around the corner. This week, the Vatican announced the schedule for his apostolic journey to South America, a nearly two-week visit where Pope Leo will return to his missionary roots. He will touch down in Uruguay on November 6th, making him the first pope to visit the country since St. John Paul II in 1988. On November 9th, he will travel to Argentina. Then on November 11th, a special homecoming for Pope Leo in Peru, where he served as a missionary and bishop for two decades. He'll return to Rome on November 17th.
6: We're aware of him here in Oklahoma, and we think we have a beautiful figure, an authentic, inspiring, attractive role model for priests and for all of the faithful.
1: Next, words of admiration for another blessed who, with Fulton Sheen, is now on the path to sainthood. A look at the life of Blessed Stanley Rother when we return.

0: Steve, here's a pro-choice argument which has never made any sense to me. That an embryo or fetus is unaware of its own destruction, so abortion simply doesn't matter.
1: Yeah, I hear that a lot. Awareness of harm has never been required to make an act morally wrong, nor should it. A drunken woman, for example, passed out at a fraternity party, might never know she was raped by three men. Does her lack of awareness somehow make the rape acceptable? Of course not. A morally wrong act is morally wrong whether or not it is observed or felt.
0: You could say the same for a patient under anesthesia, completely unaware of what might be happening to her body. We always treat such patients with the utmost respect and care, despite their being totally unaware of their circumstances and their bodily integrity.
1: Absolutely.

0: He didn't go back to Guatemala to die. He went back to Guatemala to live.
1: The American Martyr, the Stanley Rother story, a film sponsored by the Archdiocese of Oklahoma City, was released in theaters last month about the first American-born priest and martyr to be beatified by the Catholic Church. Blessed Stanley Rother was murdered for his faith during the Guatemalan Civil War in 1981. A missionary priest from the Archdiocese of Oklahoma City, he was assigned to minister to the indigenous population in one of the most impoverished regions of Central America. Despite increasing unrest and abductions and murders of other Catholics, Rother chose to stay in Guatemala, knowing his own life was in danger. As we celebrate the beatification of

0: Blessed Archbishop Fulton J. Sheen this week, we remember there are other Americans who are one verified miracle away from sainthood. The release of the new film about Blessed Stanley Rother last month put the spotlight on him again, as those affected by his priestly example reflected on the impact he had on their lives. Archbishop Paul Coakley of the Archdiocese of Oklahoma City and the current president of the U.S. Conference of Catholic Bishops says Stanley Rother inspired his own vocation. He spoke with EWTN staff reporter Francesca Fenton.
1: He was a very ordinary man, but with a very generous heart. He was a priest first and foremost, and as the title of his biography goes, a shepherd who didn't run. He had a tremendous courage, and when he found himself in a difficult situation at his mission posting in Guatemala, his name on a death list, he chose to remain with his people, and even though he knew it would cost him his life.
2: Mm-hmm. Why do you believe his story continues to resonate with Catholics 45 years after his martyrdom?
1: I think many Catholics are still just becoming acquainted with the life and witness of Blessed Stanley Rother. I think one of the things that makes him most appealing to me and the people that I often encounter that learn about him and hear about him and come here to his shrine is the fact that he was just an ordinary parish priest. With ordinary struggles, he struggled academically in seminary, and yet he put his gifts at the service of others. He cultivated his gifts, and he used his gifts as the Lord gave him the opportunity to do so. He was not an academic. He was asked to leave his first seminary because he couldn't handle the Latin requirement. And yet when he went to Guatemala, he learned Spanish, he mastered Sotohil, a very obscure Mayan dialect. Mm-hmm. And as a farmer, he was well equipped for the life in the missions. He could fix things. He knew how to farm. He knew how to repair equipment. He knew how to operate radio equipment. He was just a normal guy with ordinary gifts, but he's a great steward of those gifts that God had given him.
2: So how does his witness continue to shape the church here in the Archdiocese of Oklahoma City?
1: Well, he's a very attractive figure, I think, for young men who are considering seminary, for sure. We have seminarians that visit the shrine regularly from all over the country, actually. But I think for our seminarians and priests here in Oklahoma, there's a great sense of pride that he's one of us. He was formed by this local church, he inspires us by his ordinary and yet heroic life.
2: Looking at his cause for canonization, is there any update? Where does it stand right now?
1: Well, as I often say, people ask me, what's it going to take for Blessed Stanley Rother to become Saint Stanley Rother? And my response is always the same. I say, man, it's going to take a miracle. That's all. But God can perform miracles. Mm-hmm. It's not hard for God to work miracles. But we have to ask, and ask and you shall receive. So we're waiting for the right favor that has been received through the intercession of Blessed Stanley Rother to be tested and authenticated by the church. We have reports of many favors received. We have not submitted any for verification or authentication yet as a miracle.
2: Mm-hmm. And Your Excellency, how has he impacted your own priesthood?
1: Oh boy, that's a good one. Because I learned of Stanley Rother when I was a seminarian at the time of his death. I went to the same seminary that he attended, Mount St. Mary in Emmitsburg, Maryland. I was just beginning my third year of theology when we got word that he had just been killed in Guatemala. And so from the very beginning, from those earliest days when the news was still getting out about the death of this American missionary from Oklahoma, I was curious and inspired. At that stage of my own formation, I was looking for role models and witnesses, and Stanley Rother appeared on the horizon as somebody that I was very attracted to. So for all of those years, ever since then, I've read everything, I've learned everything I could possibly find that was being produced about him.

0: And when I was finally appointed to come here to Oklahoma to be the next archbishop, I knew that my predecessor, Archbishop Beltran, had already initiated the diocesan phase of the cause, which was being completed at that moment. And I knew it would fall to me to carry that cause forward. So when I had been appointed archbishop, but before it was even announced, I received that phone call telling me I was coming here. I disguised myself quite literally. I was the bishop in Salina, Kansas, and I drove down to Okarchee, Oklahoma one Saturday morning, incognito, to pay my respects and to lay my ministry at the feet of Stanley Rother and pray for his intercession. So he's been my companion all along the way since 1981, all these years.
1: Wow, that's beautiful. Your Excellency, thank you so much for taking the time to speak with me today. I really appreciate it.
0: My privilege. Thank you.
2: Archbishop Coakley says he hopes the film about Blessed Stanley Rother brought his story to those not yet familiar with his extraordinary mission on Earth.
3: Our goal is to get young adults from all over the diocese to come together and to form community.
4: Building the faith, one young person at a time. We attend an event for young adults that shows the gospel is alive. We'll be right back.
5: Welcome to the Catholic Blitz. I'm Father John Trigilio of the Diocese of Harrisburg, joined by the Sapienzo, Father Ken Briganti of the Diocese of Metuchen, New Jersey, and we're answering your questions in less than a minute. So, Father Ken, here's your question. Did Pontius Pilate and Judas end up in hell? Go.
6: Well, Holy Mother Church never really defined that there is who is in hell or not, except, of course, Satan and his minions. There are, though, the Church has defined who's in heaven, canonized saints that we have on the calendar, and certainly we believe in the All Saints Day. Those people who died in the state of grace are in friends of God, and no attachment, early attachment, are in heaven, but never defined who is in hell. So, therefore, is he in hell or is he in heaven is not known. But there is what they call an apocryphal account called the Acts of Pilate, which, again, it's apocryphal and it's a pious legend that said on his deathbed that Pontius Pilate had a deathbed conversion. One could hold that or not. It's not defined. It's a custom.
5: Okay. Marvelous, it's cool to go. Join us again for Catholic Blitz.

0: Much has been said about a wave of enthusiasm attracting young people to Catholicism, whether they're reconnecting with the church or new to the faith. Last weekend, the annual CALD Conference for Young Adults brought more than 400 participants to Arlington, Virginia, who joyfully showed their enthusiasm for revival. Rizal Rages was there and has this Faith Journey in-depth report.
1: So I'm new here, so I didn't know really anyone. I came from South Dakota, so and so we were together the entire time, and it was really good to experience kind of both our faiths and then our interests.
2: Jonathan Sundet moved to Northern Virginia a year ago and wanted to find a community of young adult Catholics like him. He found a parish, his new home away from home, and started getting involved in young adult ministry. That's where he met Kathleen DeMarcells.
1: So we met at the Basilica of St. Mary's at a spelling bee, and then we had our first date at La Madeleine's, and then came here for the rest of our date.
3: And yeah, we weren't sure if we would split ways, but we ended up staying together, going to the same talks. And yeah, that was the start.
2: They attended the Diocese of Arlington, Virginia's CALD Conference for Young Adults last year as part of their first date. And this year, they're back as an engaged couple.
1: I hope that we can lay roots here even more and continue growing.
2: This is exactly what the diocese wants to see more of. Now in its fourth year, the CALD Conference was created to help young adults form relationships and get connected to their parishes so that they have a deeper sense of belonging within their faith. Because they understand that young adulthood involves a lot of transitions, new jobs, new cities, navigating new relationships, or

0: Catholic my whole life. I've kind of been lukewarm in the beginning, you know, born and raised. It's just a family tradition. And then at some point, I felt called to do more. And so I started exploring more of my parish and adult events. And of course, naturally, that led me here.
1: Paul and his friends were among the 400 young adults who attended the annual bilingual event, with keynotes in both English and Spanish.
2: It's part of the reality of the church in the United States, where such a great percentage of youth and young adults are Spanish speakers or from Hispanic heritage. Lots of young people, they speak English, but their language of faith is the one they learn from their moms, they learn at home, and they the prayer of their hearts is in Spanish. So the church needs to evangelize in the language they pray.
1: Father Rafael Capo from the Archdiocese of Miami was the Spanish-speaking keynote speaker, where he invited young adults to be strong and holy so that they can fully live their vocation and mission. While Shireen Youssef shared her personal conversion story.
3: Can you not understand that our church rains grace, and the Lord just wants to give us graces? We just have to keep our hands open and receive.
1: The day also included Mass with Bishop Michael Burbidge, breakout sessions covering a variety of topics from AI to the history of Catholicism in America, dinner, and prayer. Married couple Rachel and Joey Clem, who both have a passion for evangelization and are in charge of young adult ministry in their parish, said this is a great way to support those in their ministry who are the younger young adults, while also meeting other married couples around their age.
4: We've been feeling very strongly about making sure that married couples are representing within the young adult community, because they're needing a lot of support and encouragement, especially when they're getting married in our age demographic. Mm-hmm. And sometimes navigating that without some of the supports that we've been able to provide or experience from others that are in the same boat.
5: Mm-hmm. Yeah, and the childcare option has been really the main reason we've been able to go, because we would not be able to afford childcare for this length of time. To be able to like both go to a conference like this.
6: After a day of presentations and mass, the night ends with some salsa dancing.
1: A.J. Bushman from Ashburn, Virginia, tells us what he's taking away from this event.
7: Don't be afraid to do the right thing or do the holy thing or the virtuous thing out of fear that other people will kind of push away from it, and actually have the hope that they'll see the good thing and come to rejoice in Christ.
1: The Diocese of Arlington hopes even more young adults will attend next year's CALLED conference. Father Capo sends this message to young adults.
2: Young people, open wide the doors to Christ. Do not be afraid to say yes to the Lord who's calling you.
1: Rosal Regis, EWTN News in Depth.
8: And that's it for this edition of EWTN News in Depth. I'm Montse Alvarado. Tune in same time next week for more news and reports important to your Catholic life. We hope to see you then.

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7: 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But if we don't love, we die. 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

0: Blessed is our God always, now and ever and forever.
1: Amen. Glory to you, our God, glory to you. Heavenly King, Comforter, Spirit of Truth, everywhere present and filling all things, treasury of blessings and giver of life, come and dwell within us, cleanse us of all stain, and save our souls, O gracious one. Holy God, holy and mighty, holy and immortal, have mercy on us. Holy God, holy and mighty, holy and immortal, have mercy on us. Holy God, holy and mighty, holy and immortal, have mercy on us. Glory to the Father, and to the Son, and to the Holy Spirit, now and ever and forever. Most Holy Trinity, have mercy on us. Lord, cleanse us of our sins. Master, forgive our transgressions. Holy One, come to us and heal our infirmities for your name's sake. Lord, have mercy, Lord, have mercy, Lord, have mercy. Glory to the Father, and to the Son, and to the Holy Spirit, now and ever and forever. Amen. Our Father, who art in heaven, hallowed be thy name. Thy kingdom come, thy will be done, on earth as it is in heaven. Give us this day our daily bread, and forgive us our trespasses, as we forgive those who trespass against us. And lead us not into temptation, but deliver us from evil.
0: For thine is the kingdom, and the power, and the glory, Father, Son, and Holy Spirit, now and forever. Amen. Have mercy on us, O Lord, have mercy on us. Since we have no defense, we sinners offer this supplication to you, our Master. Have mercy on us. Glory to the Father, and to the Son, and to the Holy Spirit. Lord, have mercy on us, for in you we place our hope. Be not exceedingly angry with us, nor mindful of our transgressions. But look upon us even now with mercy, and deliver us from our enemies. For you are our God, and we are your people. We all are the work of your hands, and we call upon your name. Now and forever. Amen. Open unto us the doors of mercy, O blessed Theotokos. Let us not perish who put our trust in you, but rather through you be delivered from misfortune. For you are the salvation of all Christians. We bow before your sacred image, O gracious Lord, and beg forgiveness for offenses, O Christ our God. For you of your own good will ascended the cross in your human nature to deliver from the enemy's bondage those whom you created. Therefore we gratefully cry out to you, by your coming to save the world, O Savior, you have filled all with joy. And strengthen me for the service I am about to offer you, that I may stand before your awesome altar without condemnation and perform the unbloody sacrifice, for yours is the power forever. Amen.

Herod and his soldiers treated Jesus contemptuously and mocked him, and after clothing him in resplendent garb, he sent him back to Pilate.

Your right hand, O Lord, has triumphed. Your right hand raised me. The Lord's right hand has triumphed. I shall not die. I shall live and recount the deeds of the Lord.

The soldiers and the governor took Jesus inside the praetorium and gathered the whole cohort around him. They stripped off his clothes and threw a scarlet military cloak about him. Weaving a crown out of thorns, they placed it on his head and a reed in his right.

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Amen.

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Lord, O Lord, look down from heaven and see and visit this vineyard and perfect what your right hand has planted. 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

0: Metropolitan William, for our God-loving Bishop Robert, for the God-loving Bishop Lewis, for the Venerable Presbyterate, the Diaconate in Christ, and all the clergy and people, let us pray to the Lord. Service of our country, let us pray to the Lord.
1: Lord, have mercy.
0: For this city, for every city, community, and for the faithful living in them, let us pray to the Lord.
1: Lord, have mercy.
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0: The memory of the most holy, most pure, most blessed and glorious Lady, the Theotokos and ever-Virgin Mary, with all the saints, let us commit ourselves and one another and our whole life to Christ their God.
2: Lord our God, mighty beyond description, glorious above understanding, merciful, thou limits, loving us all beyond expression. Look with compassion on us and on this holy church. O Master, and show us and those who pray with us the riches of your tender mercy. For to Father, Son, and Holy Spirit is due all glory, honor, and worship, now and ever.

0: is our entrance and entrance of holy angels coming celebrating with us. Glory to the Father, Son, and Holy Spirit, is due all glory, honor, and worship, now and ever and forever. Amen. Blessed is the entrance into the Holy of Holies, always, now and ever, and forever.
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to non-existence and being, created us in your image and likeness, and adorned us with all your gifts, giving wisdom and understanding to those who ask, not despising those who sin, but establishing repentance for their salvation. You have allowed us, your humble and unworthy servants, to stand at this very hour before the glory of your holy altar, to offer you due worship and praise. 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Visit us in your goodness. Forgive us every offense, voluntary and involuntary. Sanctify us, soul and body, and grant that we may worship you in holiness all the days of our life, through the prayers of holy Theotokos and of all the saints who have pleased you since time began. Blessed is the one divinity and one essence of the Father and of the Son and of the Holy Spirit, united in three distinct

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word with great power for the fulfillment of the gospel of his beloved Son, our Lord Jesus Christ.

In the name of the Father, and of the Son, and of the Holy Spirit. My dear brother, Bishop Tilka, how grateful we are, the Byzantine Catholic Church in America, to receive your very kind invitation to be part of these beatification celebrations for Blessed Archbishop Fulton. Dear clergy, monastics, men and women in formation, holy orders, religious life, dear lay faithful, it is indeed a time of joy and celebration for the entire Catholic Church. I serve the Eparchy of Parma with the cathedral near Cleveland, Ohio, and yet an eparchy that is geographically containing 12 states, about 30 parishes in America's heartland. I myself come from Southern California. Quite literally, I was born in the shadow of Disneyland, only a couple of blocks away. When I was 10 years old, although I didn't know this at the time, but came to learn as I grew a little bit older, the Reverend Robert Schuller was building next to Anaheim in Garden Grove his great crystal cathedral. I don't think once in my life have I been there for any worship service, but I have been there for a multitude of concerts. I sang a couple of concerts in the Crystal Cathedral, and in recent years it has become Christ Cathedral, the Cathedral of the Roman Catholic Diocese of Orange. But one of my recollections from my visits to it when it was Crystal Cathedral was a life-size, or perhaps bigger than life, statue of Fulton Sheen. What an admirer Reverend Robert Schuller was of Fulton Sheen. Now that statue, and I don't exactly know where it is now, it is a sacred image of our blessed Archbishop. Of course, here in the cathedral, we're blessed to venerate the very relics of Blessed Archbishop Fulton. And we also have in our midst an icon prepared specially for this occasion. And once the Divine Liturgy concludes, I invite each of you forward to venerate this icon of Blessed Archbishop Fulton. On the icon, you will see on the traditional chalkboard the words, "In these turbulent times, we must become saints." I've heard so many quotes of Blessed Archbishop, and I don't know that one has been a repetition of the other. So many memorable takeaways from his ministry. And we might ask ourselves, what would the Blessed Archbishop think today about our turbulent times? Some of the focus on his beatification is comparing the time when he began his media presence in the 50s and the 60s, what the world, what our country was like at the time, the anti-Catholicism he tried to combat, and many other aspects of life, political and otherwise, throughout our world. And we might wonder, what would he think today? But that's not the right way to ask the question, especially for one who is beatified. He is thinking with us, he's feeling with us, he's praying with us, he's crying with us. He recognizes better than we do the turbulence of our times. And he continues to call us to the same, to be holy, to embrace the fullness of our baptismal vocation, and to be holy, indeed, to be saints. We can be sure when he calls us to be saints, he's not saying, you have to perform a certain number of miracles, or I expect you all to be canonized or beatified. He's calling us to grow in that perfection that our Lord Jesus Christ challenges us to grow in. Be perfect as your Heavenly Father is perfect.
And St. Gregory of Nyssa clarifies what that means for us. Human perfection consists precisely in this constant growth in the good. So our job in becoming saints and to injecting our world with the message of the gospel, the lived reality of the gospel, is each and every one of us to keep at that work in cooperation with the Holy Spirit for sainthood, for sainthood. So indeed, all of the care, the mission work that the Blessed Archbishop did, he still now through heavenly intercession does the same. He still cares, he still prays, he still mourns at times, seeing the struggles and suffering and oppression in our world. And he still wants the mission so very dear to him to be carried out in our world today through each and every one of us. The voice of Blessed Archbishop Fulton even penetrated the Iron Curtain. And this is how he became rather significant even in the Byzantine Catholic Church. He had great interest in Christians behind the Iron Curtain. And in 1955, he accepted an invitation to serve the Byzantine Catholic Divine Liturgy, what you are witnessing right now at the longest-running Eastern Catholic pilgrimage.

pilgrimage in this country that continues to this day, hosted by the Basilian Sisters, the Sisters of the Order of St. Basil the Great, in Uniontown, Pennsylvania, Labor Day weekend. Every year, many, many pilgrims gather to honor Our Lady of Perpetual Help. And three times, the first being in 1955, the Blessed Archbishop celebrated the Divine Liturgy. So if you've been taking notice in the museum and the various publications and online of photos of the Blessed Archbishop Fulton, you see him sometimes dressed in a similar way of vesture as I am right now, the traditional vestments of the Byzantine tradition. I struggled a little bit getting my arm in one of my sleeves today, and I think he probably did a little bit better than I do getting his vestments on. But nevertheless, it was important for him that his celebration of the liturgy, one that would be very at home to the ears of the faithful behind the Iron Curtain, that it be heard, and his homily and his words of hope and prayer and presence were heard. Very significant also is that this was one of the very first times, certainly by a bishop and certainly in the environment of a pilgrimage, that our Divine Liturgy was celebrated in English. When the founders of our particular church in America came, they would have worshiped in Church Slavonic, which is a Slavic translation of the Divine Liturgy and the other liturgical services from Greek. So while in the Roman Catholic Church, the vernacular was not employed until after the Second Vatican Council, the use of the vernacular has been standard in the Eastern churches. And sometimes it takes time, but eventually, in the particular parts of the world where the Eastern churches celebrate their liturgy, the vernacular begins to be used. And in a way, it's ironic that the Blessed Archbishop's heart in celebrating the Byzantine tradition was going out across the ocean and beyond the Iron Curtain. But his celebration of the Divine Liturgy in English had significant impact on Eastern Catholics in this country. I dare say if we did not develop our use of the English, the vernacular, in our liturgical services in America, we ourselves would not be able to fulfill the call of Blessed Archbishop Fulton to be that Christian presence in the world today. Oftentimes, when Eastern Catholic clergy are in conversation with Roman Catholics, at some point in the conversation we hear, "Well, Father, I'm an ordinary Catholic." I assure you, Eastern Catholics are very ordinary. And we also, in our embrace of our tradition, which is not only distinct liturgically, but distinct spiritually, even in theology, same truth, same teachings of truth throughout Catholicism, but a particular theological lens that is particular in the various Eastern Catholic churches. Sometimes it is thought that that distinctness belongs only to a particular ethnic group or a particular race. And we've learned very well as Eastern Catholics in this country that just as well as Roman Catholic practice in this country, we too are able to evangelize, to spread the message of the gospel, to fill those hearts yearning for life with Christ, with the type of spirituality, liturgy, theology that we're witnessing at this very, very moment. So I know the Blessed Archbishop Fulton, in embracing so lovingly and with such a devotion to care for the world, the Byzantine Christian tradition,
is pleased to see how our use of the vernacular and making the Byzantine tradition significant in our American society is bringing people to Christ. This great movement of people to traditional

hearts closer to Christ. And so as we observe that again, we remember the words of Blessed Archbishop Fulton, in these turbulent times, we must become saints. Whether we do so in the Western Catholic Church or in one of the Eastern Catholic Churches, we embrace that spirituality, that tradition, that theology, where we can grow in perfection and towards holiness. We've read and heard perhaps many times over the last few days that the Blessed Archbishop, in preparing for whether it was a radio program or a television program, he spent hours and hours preparing his teaching, preparing the message that he would share. He spent certainly a great deal of time in prayer, bringing the Holy Spirit into his work. And I think what he would expect of each of us is not necessarily 30 hours of preparation for a 30-minute part of a television program, but he does expect hours and hours of giving ourselves completely to the life of the church, to dedication to the gospel, to growing more perfect in the fulfillment of our baptismal calling. Indeed, just as Eastern Catholic churches more and more return to authentic worship, we're all called to be missionary disciples, to recognize our frailty, to recognize we're still disciples, we're still learners, we're still followers, we're still growing in holiness, working at that perfection. But as we do that spiritual work in cooperation with the Holy Spirit, we're perfectly poised to bring others into the faith, others into the life of our Lord Jesus Christ, recognizing vulnerability. The Catholic Church is not for everyone who's perfect. The Catholic Church is for those who are sick, who need healing, who need the forgiveness of sins. This remains the Blessed Archbishop's message. Let us embrace it with joy and love. And whether we are an ordinary Catholic or another, let us be certain that we, as members of the Catholic Church and those who love Christ, live out this calling to, in turbulent times, to become saints. Blessed Archbishop Fulton, pray to God for us.

For the Bishop Lewis, and for those who serve him.

and cleanse our souls and bodies.

change and unchangeable, became man, a designated high priest and his master of all, entrusted us with the priestly service of his eternal holy sacrifice. You alone, O Lord our God, who both things in heaven and earth, plus your kingdom is sacred. And by the power of your Holy Spirit, enable me to be filled with the grace of your priesthood, to stand before this your holy table and receive service of your sacred and pure body and precious blood. Bowing my head, I approach you and implore to remove your face away from me, which came from among your children. But allow these gifts to be offered to you by your sinful and unworthy servant. For you yourself, O Christ, O God, offer and are offered, you receive it and distribute it with your glory, through the from the Father, and your all-holy, good and love-creating Spirit, now and ever and forever. Amen. Lord our God, you sanctify the waters of the Jordan by your saving manifestation. Now send down the grace of the Holy Spirit and bless this water for the sanctification of all your people.

mystically represent the cherubim and sing thrice holy hymn to the life-breeding Trinity. 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

God-loving Bishop Lewis, the entire priestly, diaconal, and monastic order, our government, and all in the service of our country, and the ever-memorable founders and benefactors of this holy church, may the Lord God remember all you Christians of the true faith, always.

0: The noble Joseph took down your most pure body from the cross. He wrapped it in a clean shroud and with fragrant spices laid it in burial in a new tomb. In your goodness, O Lord, show favor to Zion, rebuild the walls of Jerusalem. 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
1: Most Reverend Bishop, pray for us.
0: May the Lord direct your steps.
1: Most Reverend Bishop, remember
0: us. May the Lord God remember you in his kingdom always, now and ever, and forever.

0: For the precious gifts placed before us, let us pray to the Lord.
1: Who alone are holy and receive the sacrifice of praise from those who call upon you with their whole heart. Accept also the prayer of us sinners. Bring us to your holy altar. Enable us to offer you gifts and spiritual sacrifices for our sins and for the people's failings. Make us worthy to find favor in your sight, that our sacrifice may be pleasing to you, and that the good spirit of your grace may rest on us, on these gifts here present, and on all your people. Grant this through the mercies of your only begotten Son, with whom you are blessed, together with your all holy, good, and life-creating spirit, now and ever.

It is proper and just to sing to you, to bless you, to praise you, to thank you, to worship you in every place of your dominion. For you are God, ineffable, inconceivable, invisible, incomprehensible, ever existing yet ever the same, you and your only begotten Son and your Holy Spirit. You brought us out of non-existence into being and again raised us up when we had fallen and left nothing undone until you brought us to heaven and gave us your kingdom to come. For all this we thank you in your only begotten Son and your Holy Spirit, for all that we know and that we do not know, for the manifest and hidden benefits bestowed on us. We also thank you for this liturgy which you are pleased to accept from our hands, even though there stand before you thousands of archangels, tens of thousands of angels, cherubim and seraphim, six-winged, many-eyed, soaring aloft on their wings, singing, shouting, crying aloud, and saying,

also cry out with these blessed powers, O loving and kind Master, and say, Holy are you, and all holy you, and your only begotten Son, and your Holy Spirit. Holy are you, and all holy and magnificent is your glory. You so loved your world that you gave your only begotten Son, so that everyone who believes in him should not perish but have life everlasting. He came and fulfilled the whole divine plan in our behalf. On the night he was betrayed, or rather when he surrendered himself for the life of the world, he took bread into his holy and all pure and immaculate hands, gave thanks and blessed, sanctified, broke, and gave it to his holy disciples and apostles, saying, Take, eat, this is my body which is broken for you, for the remission of sins. He took the chalice after supper, saying, Drink of this, all of you. This is my blood of the new covenant, which is shed for you and for many

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0: we offer to you this spiritual and unbloody sacrifice, and we implore, pray, and entreat you, send down your Holy Spirit upon us and upon these gifts lying before us.
1: Most Reverend Bishop, bless the Holy
0: and make bread. This bread the precious body of your Christ.
1: Amen. Most Reverend Bishop, bless the Holy
0: and that
1: chalice.
0: Which is in this chalice, the precious blood of your Christ.
1: Amen. Most Reverend Bishop,
0: changing
1: bless
0: them by your Holy Spirit.
1: Amen.
0: That
1: Amen.
0: For those who partake of

0: them, they may bring about a spirit of vigilance, the remission of sins, the communion of your Holy Spirit, the fullness of the heavenly kingdom, and confidence in you, not judgment or condemnation. Moreover, we offer you this spiritual sacrifice for those departed in faith, the forefathers, fathers, patriarchs, prophets, apostles, preachers, evangelists, martyrs, confessors, ascetics, and for every just spirit brought to perfection in faith, especially for our most holy, most pure, most blessed and glorious Lady, the Theotokos and ever Virgin Mary, for the holy prophet who I'm about to strive, for the holy glorious and blessed Mary, for the holy apostle and evangelist John the Theologian, and the blessed Archbishop Fulton, whose memory we celebrate, and for all your saints and whose praise have gone much over us. Remember as well all who have fallen asleep before us in the resurrection to eternal life. First, O Lord, remember our Holy Father, Leo, Pope of Rome, and our most reverend Metropolitan William, the God-loving Bishop Louis.
1: Remember our God-loving Bishop Robert. Preserve them for your holy churches in peace, safety, honor, and health for many years as they faithfully impart the word of your truth.
0: City in which we dwell, and every city and community and the faithful living in them. Remember, O Lord, those who travel by sea, air, and land, the sick, the suffering, the captive, and grant them salvation. Remember, O Lord, those who bring offerings and perform good deeds in your holy churches, and those who remember the poor, and upon all of us send down your mercies. And grant that with one voice and one heart we may glorify and praise your most honored and magnificent name, Father, Son, and Holy Spirit, now and ever.

gifts offered and consecrated, that our God, who loves us all, may receive them on his holy, heavenly, and mystical altar as an aroma of spiritual fragrance, and send down upon us in return his divine grace and the gift of the Holy Spirit.

Our whole life and hope, and we implore, pray, and entreat you, make us worthy to partake with a clear conscience of your heavenly and awesome mysteries from this sacred and spiritual table. May they bring about the remission of sins, the pardon of transgressions, the communion of the Holy Spirit, the inheritance of the kingdom of heaven, confidence in you, not judgment or condemnation. And make us worthy, O Master, that we may with confidence and without condemnation dare call you Father.

0: give you thanks, O invisible King, for by your immeasurable power you have fashioned all things, and in the greatness of your mercy have brought all things out of non-existence into being. Look down from heaven, O Master, upon those who bow their heads to you, for they did not bow to flesh and blood, but to you, the awesome God. Therefore, O Master, make smooth for the good of all the path that lies ahead, according to the need of each. Sail with those who sail, travel with those who travel, cure those who are sick, O physician of souls and bodies. Through the grace, the mercies, and loving kindness of your only begotten Son, with whom you are blessed, together with your holy, good, and life-creating Spirit, now and ever and forever.
1: Lord Jesus Christ, our God, hear us from your holy dwelling place, the throne of glory of your kingdom. As you are seated on high with the Father, and yet dwell here, and as we among us, come to sanctify us. Deign to give us your most pure body and precious blood with your mighty hand, and through us to all the people. O God, be merciful to me, a sinner. 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
0: 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Amen.
1: Fervor of faith, full of the Holy Spirit.

precious, holy, most pure body of our Lord God and Savior Jesus Christ is given to the priest Joseph for the remission of his sins and for life everlasting. The precious, holy, most pure body of our Lord God and Savior Jesus Christ is given to the priest John Paul for the remission of his sins and for life everlasting. The precious, holy, most pure body of our Lord God and Savior Jesus Christ is given to the priest Thomas for the remission of his sins and for life everlasting. The precious, holy, most pure body of our Lord God and Savior Jesus Christ is given to the deacon John for the remission of his sins and for life everlasting. The precious, holy, most pure body of our Lord God and Savior Jesus Christ is given to the deacon Robert for the remission of his sins and for life everlasting. The precious and most holy body of our Lord God and Savior Jesus Christ is given to me, the Bishop Robert, for the remission of my sins and for life everlasting. Amen. O Lord, I believe and profess that you are truly Christ, the Son of the living God, who came into the world to save sinners, of whom I am the first. Accept me today as a partaker of your mystical supper, O Son of God, for I will not reveal your mystery to your enemies, nor will I give you a kiss as did Judas, but like the thief I profess you. Remember me, O Lord, when you come to your kingdom. Remember me, O Master, when you come in your kingdom. Remember me, O Holy One, when you come in your kingdom. May the partaking of your holy mysteries, O Lord, be not for my judgment or condemnation, but for the healing of soul and body. O Lord, I also believe and profess that this which I am about to receive is truly your most precious body and your life-giving blood, which I pray make me worthy to receive for the remission of all my sins and for life everlasting. Amen. O God, be merciful to me, a sinner. O God, cleanse me of my sins and have mercy on me. O Lord, forgive me, for I have sinned without

priests and deacons again approach. The servant of God, the priest Thomas, partakes of the precious and holy blood of our Lord God and Savior Jesus Christ. Jesus Christ, for the remission of his sins and for life everlasting. Amen. The servant of God, the deacon John, partakes of the precious and holy blood of our Lord God and Savior Jesus Christ, for the remission of his sins and for life everlasting. Amen. The servant of God, the deacon Robert, partakes of the precious and holy blood.

as the gifts are being prepared for our reception of the Divine Eucharist, I like to make note that if you have visited the museum, you've noticed many of Blessed Archbishop Fulton's liturgical appurtenances and vestments related to the Byzantine tradition. At this Divine Liturgy, we're using his chalice, communion spoon, lance, and cutting board, which I will explain in a moment, and antimension, or Greek corporal, a corporal with a relic in it. And this is a blessing again from Bishop Tilke that we can make use of these sacred appurtenances for this celebration. In the Byzantine Christian tradition, the Eucharist is received using leavened bread. And the body of our Lord is cut into small particles and placed in the chalice of our Lord's precious blood. Those of you who share our Catholic faith and are properly predisposed are welcome to come forward to partake of the Divine Eucharist. I and the three priests will be distributing communion, two from the middle, one from each of the sides. It will probably be easiest as everyone comes up the center aisle and then goes to the next available distributor of Holy Communion on that particular side. When you receive Holy Communion according to our tradition, you'll need to stand and you'll need to come close to the person giving communion until your chin is above the red cloth which the altar servers will hold. Stand straight, tilt your head back slightly, and please open your mouths widely without extending the tongue. As you approach, if you wish to give your baptismal first name, you are welcome to do so, and we'll use that in the communion formula. Otherwise, there's nothing to say. You need not say amen after you've received. Remember, come so that your chin is above the red cloth. Tilt your head back slightly. Open your mouth widely without extending the tongue. And please, it is best if you keep your eyes open and wait till you see that the spoon has been taken away from your mouth and then partake of the Eucharist, returning to your place. In this manner, we receive communion in our Byzantine tradition.

0: Because now that we have received the divine, holy, most pure, immortal, heavenly, life-creating, and awesome mysteries of Christ, let us worthily thank the Lord.
1: We thank you, O Master, benefactor of our souls who love us all, that this day you have made us worthy of your heavenly and immortal mysteries. Through the prayers and intercession of the glorious Theotokos and ever Virgin Mary and of all your saints, make straight our path, confirm us all in fear of you, guard our life and safeguard our steps. For you are our sanctification, and we give glory to you, Father, Son, and Holy Spirit, now and

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And we give glory, thanksgiving, and worship to you, Father, Son, and Holy Spirit.

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0: fully come to us and for your name's sake. Lord have mercy, Lord have mercy, Lord have mercy. Glory to the Father and to the Son and to the Holy Spirit. Now and ever and forever. Amen. Our Father, who art in heaven, hallowed be thy name. Thy kingdom come, thy will be done, on earth as it is in heaven. Give us this day our daily bread, and forgive us our trespasses, as we forgive those who trespass against us. And lead us not into temptation, but deliver us from evil. For thine is the kingdom and the power and the glory, Father, Son, and Holy Spirit, now and forever. Amen. The grace shining forth from your mouth like a torch has enlightened the universe. It has stored up in the world the treasure of disdain for wealth. It has shown us the heights of humility. Instruct us by your words, John Chrysostom, our Father, and intercede with the word, Christ God, to save our souls. Glory to the Father, and to the Son, and to the Holy Spirit. You have received divine grace from heaven, and with your lips you teach all how to worship one God in the Trinity. Most blessed venerable John Chrysostom, it is fitting that we praise you, for you are the teacher who reveals the divine. Now and forever, amen. Steadfast protectress of Christians, unshakable mediatrix before the Creator, do not despise the prayerful voices of sinners, but in your goodness hurry to assist those who faithfully cry out to you. Hasten to intercede and heed our supplication, interceding always, Theotokos, in behalf of those who honor you.
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celebration of Mass is currently vesting for the liturgy. And as we begin our broadcast, I would like to welcome everyone joining us around the world through the various Vatican media channels, the Vatican audio or radio app, the Vatican News web portal, the 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Radio India. A very warm welcome to all of you. The Holy Father this afternoon will be celebrating a votive Mass of the Blessed Virgin Mary, Fountain of Salvation. And as the opening hymn begins, the procession will make its way to the sanctuary for the beginning of Mass.

0: the Holy Fathers arrived at the presider's chair to begin Holy Mass. I'll start with the sign of the cross.
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0: Brothers and sisters, the Lord gathers us for the celebration of the Eucharist, source and summit of our life, with the Blessed Virgin Mary, fountain of salvation. Let us turn our gaze toward God, who loves our magnificent humanity, to welcome with a trusting heart the mercy offered to us. Let us humbly recognize that we have sinned.
1: Je confesse Dieu Tout-Puissant.

0: Seigneur. 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
1: All Holy Lord and Father, through the Blessed Virgin Mary, you have unsealed for us the fountain of salvation, Jesus Christ, your Son. Grant that we who celebrate the memory of Our Lady may always draw from this wellspring of life and bring forth the rich harvest of the fruits of the Holy Spirit. Through our Lord Jesus Christ, your Son, who lives and reigns with you in the unity of the Holy Spirit, God, forever and ever.
2: Amen.
1: The first reading is taken from the book of the prophet Ezekiel.

0: Lecture du livre du prophète Ézéchiel. En ces jours-là, au cours d'une vision reçue,
1: the angel brought me, Ezekiel, back to the entrance of the temple of the Lord, and I saw water flowing out from beneath the threshold of the temple toward the east, for the side of the temple was toward the east. The water flowed down from the southern side of the temple south of the altar. The angel led me outside by the north gate and around to the outer gate facing the east, where I saw water trickling from the southern side. The angel said to me, "This water flows into the eastern district down upon the Araba and empties into the sea, the salt waters, which it makes fresh. Wherever the river flows, every sort of living creature that can multiply shall live, and there shall be abundant fish, for wherever this water comes, the sea shall be made fresh. Along both banks of the river, fruit trees of every kind shall grow. Their leaves shall not fade, nor their fruit fail. Every month they shall bear fresh fruit, for they shall be watered by the flow from the sanctuary. Their fruit shall serve for food, and their leaves for medicine."
0: Sera très abondant, car cette eau assainit tout ce qu'elle pénètre, et la vie apparaît en tout lieu où arrive le torrent. 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
1: The responsorial verse is taken from the prophet Isaiah, chapter 12. The response is, "You will draw water joyfully from the springs of salvation."

0: où se terminait la fête des tentes, Jésus.
1: On the last and greatest day of the feast, Jesus stood up and exclaimed, "Let anyone who thirsts come to me and drink. Whoever believes in me, as Scripture says, rivers of living water will flow from within him." Jesus said this in reference to the Spirit that those who came to believe in him were to receive.
0: En disant cela, il parlait de l'Esprit Saint qu'allait recevoir ceux qui croiraient en lui.

and the Holy Father blesses the faithful with the Book of the Gospels, which is an option in Episcopal liturgies and papal liturgies, obviously. And we'll now have the Holy Father's homily, which will be delivered in French. We'll provide here a translation of the Holy Father's words.

Dear brothers and sisters, I give thanks to God for the grace of being here with you today in the Place de la Concorde to celebrate the Eucharist. Yes, it is truly good and pleasant when brothers and sisters dwell together in unity to proclaim God's greatness. Indeed, I hope that my visit will strengthen you in faith and encourage you to shine forth ever more brightly by sharing the life, the peace, and the love of our Lord Jesus Christ. If anyone thirsts, let him come to me and drink. Brothers and sisters, in our thirst, we turn toward Christ, the source of living water, water that quenches our thirst and makes life flourish, the water of God's love poured into our hearts through the Holy Spirit who has been given to us. The desire for God dwells deep within our hearts, and we cry out with the psalmist, "My soul thirsts for God, for the living God." This is the cry of a humble and passionate heart, whose deepest and most existential thirst continues to grow. And as Jesus Christ, through his incarnation, who comes to meet every person in the midst of his or her own story and reveals himself as the true source of living water capable of quenching our thirst. This thirst that dwells in every human heart is not so much a thirst for material things, but a thirst for meaning, for truth, and fulfillment. Jesus responds to our profound desire for relationship, for communion with God, in whom the fullness of life forever resides. In the first reading, the prophet Ezekiel saw water flowing out from the temple and spreading through the desert, purifying and bringing life to everyone, to everything it touched. Later, St. John would see water flowing from the pierced side of Jesus as he gave up his spirit. Everyone can now drink from this fountain so as to receive the gift of the Spirit and be born anew, becoming children of God, a new creation. Brothers and sisters, we must acknowledge that nothing in this world can ever fully satisfy us. When we think that our work is finished at last and our efforts have been rewarded, that inner emptiness often returns deeper than before. And so, in an attempt to fill it, we may seek new pleasures, desire to possess more and more things, or do everything we can to distract ourselves in order to numb the inner restlessness. Today's liturgy of the Word invites us to look into our hearts and to ask, what is my deepest thirst? What am I really seeking in life? We all long for happiness, for love, and for fulfillment. But from what source do we seek to quench our thirst? Are we content with material goods, immediate satisfactions, the little idols without number that promise us everything but leave our hearts empty? We have been baptized and received the living water of which the gospel speaks. But have we truly encountered Christ personally? In essence, the human person is a being of desire, and only God can fill the emptiness within us. Yes, brothers and sisters, Jesus Christ, the Good Shepherd, leads us as a shepherd leads his sheep to the source of happiness and peace. He knows each one of us by name.
Nothing about us is hidden from him. Not our secrets, not our intentions, not our weaknesses. He searches the depths of our hearts. He gave his life for us and continues to give it to us through the sacraments. He carries the weary and wounded sheep on his shoulders and gently brings back those who have gone astray. Jesus reveals God's unconditional love for us. In his eyes, none of us is merely a number, an identity card, an entry in a register, but a unique and irreplaceable person. Seeing you gathered here, my brothers and sisters, heirs to France's long and beautiful history of faith, I say to you, drink from the source that is the pierced heart of Jesus. Yes, you thirst for God, for life, for truth, for unity, for peace, for communion, for happiness. You long to rediscover a horizon filled with light and to build a renewed nation upon roots nourished by faith. Do not keep this faith in Jesus Christ to yourself. Let it overflow so that those you meet may be refreshed and their thirst satisfied. You are called to bring hope wherever discouragement and spiritual dryness prevail. Indeed, it is by accepting to live truthfully under the gaze of Jesus that we can be authentic and look honestly at our lives. They are fragile, vulnerable, and destined to pass through death. Yet they are also wonderful and miraculous, capable of being renewed through our relationships and of opening themselves to true love. If anyone thirsts, let him come to me and drink. He who believes in me, as the Scripture has said, out of his heart shall flow rivers of living water. As we drink from the source that is the heart of Christ, we ourselves become, as Origen wrote, wells, springs, and rivers for others. Indeed, the believer who drinks from this source also becomes a source of life through their living relationship with Christ and communicates that same life to others. Dear brothers and sisters, the living water of the Holy Spirit has been poured out in abundance and continues to bear fruit in the Church through missionaries and witnesses in every culture and among every people. It brings life to all those whom it touches and transforms them, enabling them to bear fruit. This is the holiness of those who worship the true God and generously serve their brothers and sisters in charity. In this beautiful country of France, many have drunk from this living water throughout the centuries and consecrated their whole lives to the good of others. The first martyrs, such as Blandina, Pothinus, and Irenaeus, the holy founders and foundresses of religious orders, holy bishops such as Martin and Francis de Sales, men and women whose hearts were attentive to the needs of others, such as Vincent de Paul, Frederick Ozanam, and Jean Jugan, and many others. Today, too, there are many people in our society, in your society, in parishes, and every sphere of life, who continue to devote themselves to the cause of life, to the family, to truth, to peace, to fraternity, and to justice. From this beautiful city of Paris, I pray fervently that the living water of the Holy Spirit may flow through all of France. I thank you. I think of you, dear families, who, despite the many difficulties you face each day, persevere courageously
in your vocation and your mission. I thank you from the bottom of my heart for all the good that is accomplished through you. May the tangible presence of Jesus within you never run dry. I think of you, dear young people. You are today's church. How beautiful it is to see your enthusiasm, your energy, your commitment, and the joy you bring to Christian communities. I think, too, of you, dear catechumens and neophytes, who have begun the journey of faith, conversion, and Christian initiation. May you bear witness to those around you to the journey you are making, and inspire them to ask themselves questions as well. May the gift of the Holy Spirit make you living witnesses, ready to spread around you a civilization of love. Brothers and sisters, let us turn to the Mother of God, fountain of salvation, who guides us toward her Son, the author of every grace. Through her free and trusting yes, she became the humble vessel, chosen by God, in which the Father's love took flesh and gave himself to the world. Let us invoke her with confidence, that through her intercession, springs of living water may well up within the people of God and cause seeds of faith, hope, and charity to blossom throughout France. Amen. The homily of our Holy Father, Pope Leo XIV, and we'll pause for a few moments of silent reflection on the Holy Father's words and on the words of the readings that we have just heard. The Holy Father reflecting on the Gospel, on the theme of Jesus the living water, who alone is able to quench all the innermost desires of our hearts.

And the liturgy of the word continues with the universal prayer, also known as the prayer of the faithful. Let us expand our supplication to the measure of Christ's charity and present to the Father the intentions of all our brothers. The response is, Hear, O Lord, and have mercy. For the people of the baptized, that filled with the gift of the Spirit, they may live the newness of life in Christ, and encourage catechumens to persevere on the path leading to the sacraments.

0: Pour le pape Léon.
1: For Pope Leo. So that in the image of Christ, the Good Shepherd, he may bear witness with solicitude to God's tenderness towards every person and be an artisan of communion and the unity of the Church.
0: Prions le Seigneur.
2: Pour les gouvernants.
1: For those in government, that enlightened by wisdom, they may seek the common good and promote justice, peace, and the respect due to all human life.
2: Prions le Seigneur.
0: Pour ceux qui souffrent dans leur corps et dans leur âme,
1: for those who suffer in body and soul, that enlightened in their trial by the light of the Lord, they may find the necessary support from those who care for them and find comfort in the visits of their brothers and sisters.
0: Prions le Seigneur.
2: Pour les jeunes.
1: For the young, that by following the risen Christ with confidence, they may manifest in society the hope our age needs and grow in human and Christian values.
2: Prions le Seigneur.

0: O God, who save all men and will that none should be lost, hear the prayer of your people and grant them the joy of being heard.
1: Amen.
0: And we proceed to the liturgy of the Eucharist. Some of the faithful will bring the offerings for the sacrifice to the Holy Father.

0: Le Seigneur soit avec vous.
1: Et avec votre esprit.
0: Élevons notre cœur.
1: Nous le tournons vers le Seigneur.
0: Rendons grâce au Seigneur notre Dieu.
2: It is truly right and just, our duty and our salvation, always and everywhere to give you thanks, O Lord, Holy Father. And as we celebrate the glory of the Blessed Virgin Mary, to proclaim with fitting grace, who with fitting praise, the greatness of your name, and the great mystery of the Incarnation, the Holy Spirit overshadowed the Virgin Mary, and she brought forth your eternal word, Jesus Christ, the fountain of living water, from which all may satisfy their thirst to be one with you in a communion of love. The Church also provided for all the faithful the waters flowing from Christ's side. These are the rich, life-giving waters served in the sacraments, so that those who share in them with faith may be filled with the Holy Spirit and may find Christ their Savior. Through him, the angels of heaven offer their prayer of adoration as they rejoice in your presence forever. May our voices be one with theirs in their triumphant hymn of praise. The Holy Father will be praying Eucharistic prayer number 3.

the Holy Father receives the body and blood of Christ, which is then distributed to the Holy Faithful in the rite of Holy Communion.

0: with a moment of silence, as is usual for papal masses. We reflect on the moment in the Mass when we are united most intimately with Christ in reception of Holy Eucharist, including spiritual communion for those who cannot be present.
1: Prions le Seigneur. Nourris le Seigneur à la table.
0: Lord God, you have refreshed us at your banquet of salvation, where we have drawn water and joy from the fountain of the Savior. Grant that as we celebrate the memory of Blessed Mary, the sacrament we have received may be a spring of water welling up to eternal life.
1: Par le Christ, notre Seigneur.
2: Amen.

0: Très Saint-Père.
1: And the Archbishop of Paris, Archbishop Laurent Ulrich, greets the Holy Father. Most Holy Father, we thank you most deeply and warmly. You were awaited in France, and this afternoon, just as last night along the boulevards, people from all over the country came to pray with you and express their gratitude. You greeted the crowds and blessed the children.
0: Vous étiez attendu à Notre-Dame par les prêtres.
1: You were awaited at Notre-Dame by priests, deacons, deacons' wives, religious men and women, consecrated persons and seminarians. All of them express their appreciation for you. A round of applause in agreement with the words of the Holy Father, of Archbishop Ulrich to the Holy Father.
0: Vous étiez attendu. Vous étiez attendu par les jeunes.
1: You were awaited by young people who filled the Stade de France last night at the event for young people, the prayer vigil.
0: Pour une soirée qui restera dans leur mémoire.
1: You were awaited by young people for an evening that will remain in their memories. The teams responsible for welcoming you.
0: Et les 14 000 bénévoles qui se sont mobilisés avec tant de générosité.
1: And the crowds that flocked from everywhere, along with the 12,000 volunteers who mobilized with such generosity and discretion, give thanks for these unforgettable hours.
0: Toutes ces équipes rendent grâce.
1: Through your presence and your words.
0: Par votre présence et votre parole, les croyants se sentent.
1: Believers feel encouraged in the mission of proclaiming the gospel, while men and women of goodwill who do not share the Catholic faith can feel heard, understood, and loved, and reassured on their life's journey.
0: Catechumens,
1: neophytes, and those accompanying them were touched by the attention you showed them and our provincial synodal assembly process.
0: Et vous-même,
1: and you yourself, as a pilgrim of this hope, looked forward to seeing Notre Dame de Paris.
0: Et elle est ici devant nous. En chaque cœur, elle est notre mère.

0: Our Lady is ever present in every place and in every heart. She is our Mother, the Queen of Peace, and the Gate of Heaven.
1: C'est ainsi qu'elle est représentée, je vous l'ai montré hier soir, dans notre cathédrale.
0: This is how she is depicted in our cathedral. In the oculus above our heads, crowned with stars, at the crossing of the transept, and the base of the spire that collapsed on April 15, 2019. During that fire, the image was destroyed. Fortunately, photographs made it possible to reproduce it faithfully. We were able to restore it to its place and also create an identical copy, which I am now happy to present to you on behalf of the Diocese of Paris and the 8 other dioceses of the province. And he's given a copy of the image of the Blessed Virgin Mary that is in the cathedral. Most Holy Father, we thank you for everything, and we now follow you to Lourdes and Metz.

And in return, again, as is customary, the Holy Father presents the Archbishop with a chalice to commemorate his visit here to Paris. The Holy Mass that we have just celebrated with the Holy Father and taken part in, albeit remotely, is the final major event here in Paris. The Holy Father will be leaving shortly after the liturgy for Lourdes. I'm assuming he'll pray at the Grotto of the Apparitions at Massabielle. And now we'll have the Holy Father's apostolic blessing.

And at the conclusion of the Holy Sacrifice of the Mass, the Holy Father proceeds from the sanctuary here in the Place de la Concorde pausing briefly for prayer before the beautiful statue of Our Lady as the faithful sing together the Salve Regina.

And it is always edifying to see our Holy Father singing along with the faithful and the Marian antiphons at the end of Mass. And a pretty exuberant crowd here in Paris for the Holy Father's Mass today. As we mentioned, the Holy Father will be continuing on to Lourdes for the second stage of his apostolic journey to France this evening. He'll spend Sunday, tomorrow, in Lourdes, the site of the famous apparitions of the Blessed Virgin Mary in the 19th century. And on Monday, we'll conclude his visit to France with a day in the city of Metz. Of course, Vatican Radio will be following all of the events of the Pope's apostolic journey, and we do invite you to consult the schedule on our Vatican News webpage, www.vaticannews.va, for all of the events. Including our live commentaries with English language translations of the major events of the trip. And there, of course, you'll also be able to find all the latest updates on the Pope's activities and descriptions and details of the various speeches and meetings that the Pope is holding in these days. And as the Holy Father processes out, our live commentary of the Holy Mass is going to draw to a close. On behalf of Vatican Radio, I would like to thank our partners who help make these live broadcasts possible and available throughout the world, especially EWTN TV, Catholic Faith Network in America, Salt and Light TV, Shalom World TV, Atmadarshan TV, Catholic TV, and Luminous Radio India, as well as our Vatican News website. We do invite you also to visit our Facebook, Instagram, Twitter, and YouTube accounts. They're updated regularly with images and videos and articles about the Pope's journey and every day of the year with news of the events in the life of the Pope and the life of the Church and of the world. Thanks to this afternoon to our producers and technicians here in studio. And thanks to all of you for joining us today. My name is Christopher Wells. It's been a great pleasure and an honor to provide the English language commentary for today's broadcast of the Holy Sacrifice of the Mass celebrated by our Holy Father, Pope Leo XIV. Praise be Jesus Christ. Laudetur Jesus Christus.

0: The bloodiest conflict ever waged on American soil, the American Civil War from 1861 to 1865, claimed over 1 million casualties and more than 600,000 dead. The Catholic population was as divided on the issues of slavery and states' rights as the rest of the country, and Catholics held prominent positions in both the Union and the Confederacy. Catholics in large numbers fought and died for both sides, but a very special place of honor belongs to the Irish and German Catholics. Over 150,000 Irish Catholics and 175,000 German Catholics served in the Union Army alone. On the battlefield, the Irish Brigade became legendary. Bearing a green flag alongside the Stars and Stripes, these largely Irish Catholic soldiers fought with ferocious courage at the battles of Antietam, Fredericksburg, and Gettysburg, suffering staggering losses and earning the respect of friend and foe alike. There were approximately 40 Catholic chaplains in the Union Army and 28 in the Confederate forces. The tiny number of chaplains was completely inadequate in meeting the needs of the soldiers. At the Battle of Gettysburg, for example, in 1863, there was only one Catholic chaplain for the entire Union Army, Father William Corby of the Holy Cross Fathers. A statue captures the moment he gave general absolution to the soldiers as they marched into battle.
1: Robert Hugh Benson's dystopic, futuristic novel, Lord of the World, warrants a place beside Aldous Huxley's Brave New World and George Orwell's 1984 as a classic of dystopian fiction and as a work of prophecy. Each of these cautionary tales, set in an imaginary future, has a prophetic element which remains as relevant as ever. Huxley warns of the corrupting influence of the pursuit of comfort, showing a society that somnambulates towards luxurious slavery. Orwell shows the sheer horror of totalitarian control over the lives of individuals. Benson shows how atheism, in the guise of secular humanism, emerges as a rival religion to Christianity intent on global domination. If these ideas are put into practice, there will inevitably follow a reign of unheard-of terror. Such a state is foreseen in Lord of the World, which is why it should be on the reading list of all lovers of authentic human freedom.
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0: I would say to a young person who comes up to me and asks about a vocation that one should talk a little bit longer than just on the street somewhere, that probably one should have a spiritual director and a prayer life. But I would want to hear from that person how they found that call or what makes them think that they have this call. And just hear the life story a bit, because I do believe that God works in people's lives already way ahead of time. He prepares us for our vocations. And so knowing something about a person's life helps that discernment too, I think. So God speaks all the time. It is not typically a one experience, but there are many experiences that have happened already and prepare people for a vocation.
1: For more information on the priesthood or religious life, log on to ewtn.com/religious-life.
2: The Holy Father's prayer intention for the month of September is for the care of water. 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

0: The following is an EWTN special presentation.
1: Our work helps us order and shape the world, but our work also shapes us. We can sanctify our work if we approach every task, large and small, with the idea that this task has been given to me by God.
2: All of us at times have had jobs that we did not desire. The one thing that's absolutely true is that others are going to notice how you respond.
3: The working man par excellence is Jesus Christ himself. He's the worker. We are his apprentices.

0: St. John Paul II. And he's got so many insights about human work. And one of the central insights is his contention that man is not for work, work is for man. We need to break outside of the narrow version of work as we tend to understand it as modern people and get back to the essential core of what work is and how it contributes not only to God's work in the creation and redemption of the world, but in our own formation as human persons.
1: Our work helps order and shape the world, but our work also shapes us in profound ways. Working with right intentions can draw us closer to God and help us grow in holiness. We can sanctify our work if we approach every task, large and small, with the idea that this task has been given to me by God. And we do that task for His greater glory, ad maiorem Dei gloriam. This is what so many saints have done, and this is how we should approach our work too.
2: Work has the character of a habitual activity. We do the same thing over and over in our work. And so therefore, it forms habits. Well, what's a virtue except a good habit? And so work necessarily forms habits in us that are either good or evil. If we order our work correctly, we'll be forming good habits and we'll be forming, therefore, virtues. If our work is disordered, if our work is not in accord with the true good of humanity, it will form vices in us.
0: I'll tell my students sometimes, I'll say, if a mason is building a wall and he builds a lousy wall, what did he just build? And at this point in the talk, they always say, well, he built a lousy wall. And I say, no, you're wrong. He built a lousy mason. That's what he built. Our actions make us who we are.
3: Work sanctifies us because it is in work, when done excellently, when done cheerfully, when done out of love and in service to others, that we participate in God's work of creation, working with Him to make something beautiful of the world, to make something beautiful of ourselves.
4: It's a good profession. I like what I do, but certainly I couldn't do it without God. In anesthesia, it's 95%, just relaxed. And then there's 5% of terror. You can go from a nice, easy patient to one that all of a sudden you're coding them, you're trying to get them back. I wanted to be a pilot. That was kind of my dream. But I found out shortly after I started college that my eyesight was not gonna get passed. So entering the military as a doctor, then God kind of made that path for me to get to be a flight surgeon. The Air Force flight surgeon, it's a doctor who takes care of the aviators and their families, and is also an occupational type of doctor. He or she will fly in the aircraft with the pilots and the crew and really visualize how the folks do their jobs and if there are any ways to potentially make things safer. I was deployed 3 times as a physician. My first deployment was in Iraq. I was an anesthesiologist and I did several mass casualty events. These were big. More than 40 people came in to our ER at one time. And it was horrible to see everything that we saw, things that you shouldn't see. I had trained so hard in trauma before I went active duty because I wanted to be prepared. But there,

0: There's nothing you can prepare for to see stuff like this. Returning home after deployment, especially the first deployment, was super difficult for me. We just had a real bad time. I didn't want to be around people. I didn't feel part of my family. My family was trying hard to help me, but they couldn't. I was like, I felt alone. My wife and I would have divorced and things would have been awful, but God had his hand on us. I had to put God in the center. And when that happened, it totally like woke me up. I refocused on him and not all the other things going around me. I have a really kind of zigzag life. Anything I've planned, it never comes out that way. It always comes out another way, but it's God's way, it's his hand. The military is a great proving ground for trust in the Lord because you're constantly moving and you're constantly adapting to change. And, you know, you can't get through all these changes just by pure force. I mean, you need God. You need him in a big way. Like if you're in deployments and if you don't have faith, you'll go crazy out there. You really will. You need something to hold on to. A lot of opportunities for prayer came up during deployment, and deployment is very unpredictable. You can have periods of quietness and you're always on guard because anything can happen in a second. You're always waiting, but then you get the call, you know, 40 people are coming in, right there you start praying as you're getting prepared. I even was doing the rosary a lot of times during that time. If you're really gonna live life as a Catholic Christian, you can't just be a part-time Catholic. Oh yeah, I'm gonna be Catholic for Mass today, but then I'm gonna do all kinds of other things another time. Same thing with work. I mean, you can have God with you all the time. When you bring God as a center of whatever you do, that's gonna be the most powerful way to do things. You know, I've trained and done all these things, but he's the one working.
1: One of the beautiful things about work is that it's not just something we can do for our family, for ourselves, but we can do it for God. You can offer your work to God, and that's a spiritual sacrifice. And then even more, if we're doing work that we don't like, we can offer up to God.
2: The thing about reflecting on how glorious a thing work is that's dangerous is that it's easy enough said, right? We can say these things. There's lots of beautiful, wonderful, even poetic things to say about work. But in reality, work looks like cleaning the toilet. It's remarkably non-glamorous on the surface. Work looks like changing the diaper. Work looks like an early morning. Work looks like a grumpy boss, right? It would be a mistake to live in the poetic, theological reflections on work alone, but never actually go and get your oil changed.
3: I think there's a lot of temptations in the workplace. One of them is gonna be the temptation to make your work your entire identity. There's also a lot of employers who are not that honest. So those are the kind of things that I think, you know, any man is gonna be challenged with in a workplace.
4: I think self-reliance is a great trap. We have to rely on the strength that comes from God, and that requires a deep prayer life. I can't do this alone, I have to rely on God.
5: Should we share the faith at work? Yes, absolutely. We should share the faith wherever we are. At home, at work, out abroad, we're always called to give witness to the good news of Jesus Christ. Now, at work, one of the ways that we can do that is through the witness of our life, by working diligently, by working with integrity and justice and honesty.
3: As far as being explicit about our faith, most workplaces do not essentially always welcome that. But the place that you always can explicitly share about your faith is in the context of a friendship. Don't diminish who you are. Don't diminish your faith. Like if people ask, what'd you do on the weekend? Would you say, oh, I went to an event? Or would you say, I went to church? I mean, that's okay. You can say, yeah, I went to church.
6: One of the mottos from the Benedictines is ora et labora, meaning prayer and work. Many times with the monks, what they'll say is, my prayer is my work, and my work is my prayer. And so we try to bring that into our lives as well. If you believe in Ora et Labora, prayer and work, everything that you do is for the glorification of God.

0: how you respond. If you embrace the disappointment, if you live your life in such a way that you make others miserable because you're miserable, then you'll reap the benefits. But on the other hand, if you're willing to roll up your sleeves and get to work, even if it's not what you thought you were going to do with your life, others are going to notice that too. They're going to notice how responsible you are in handling responsibilities that you don't want.
1: Christ the Carpenter teaches us that work is often hidden. And in that hiddenness, there is still a dignity. Our Lord saw fit to hide his goodness for many years in a shop doing humble labor. One thing that Christ shows us through his work as a carpenter is that work is redemptive. Now that we're baptized into Christ, we share in the power even of his hidden years in Nazareth, where he was quietly saving us by the good work he did there.
2: The working man par excellence is Jesus Christ himself. If you really want to think about how to form a worker, the first thing you have to understand is that you're not the hero of the story, that the worker is not the hero of the story. Human work is about the restoration and participation of the restoration of all things in Jesus Christ. The hero is Jesus Christ. He's the worker. We are his apprentices.

0: O God, I hope with complete trust that you will give me, through the merits of Jesus Christ, all the necessary grace in this world and everlasting life in the world to come. For this is what you have promised, and you always keep your promises. Amen.
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0: Welcome to the Web of Faith. I'm Father John Trigilio, the Diocese of Harrisburg, Pennsylvania, joined by my friend and colleague, Father Ken Briganti of the Diocese of Metuchen, New Jersey. And we're answering your questions posted to us at weboffaith@ewtn.com. How are you doing, Father Ken?
1: I'm very well. It's nice to be back for another season, and I think this is our eighth season.
0: I believe so, and we're Web of Faith 2.0, because previously I did the show with Father Bob Levis of Happy Memory,
1: right.
0: And then you came, and now we are Web of Faith 2.0.
1: And I heard that we have some really, really tough questions, but I heard through the grapevine you like those.
0: Yeah, I heard that too. Well, let's see what kind of good questions we have today. And there's one for you right now.
1: Okay.
0: Dear Father Briganti, I go to daily mass in the morning, at lunch, or even in the evening. I eat lunch or dinner and watch the TV mass. I sometimes feel it's okay, as I am watching something nourishing for my soul, as opposed to a secular show. However, I sometimes feel I should not eat, as I would not be eating at Mass. Is it better to eat and not watch the Mass?
1: Well, Denise, first of all, I have to say that if Father John Trigilio was celebrating the Mass, you probably would drop your fork and knife because he's so riveting in his homilies and preaching.
0: Yeah.
1: So I'm surely it's not during one of his Masses that he does on EWTN. But it's first of all, it's laudable that you are going to your own parish for weekday Mass or the churches around. That's part of the liturgical way of being connected to the liturgical season and calendar and your own spirituality. So when you're watching it on TV at home, you've already gone to Mass, and this is more of a devotion. And like you said, instead of watching a secular show. Anyways, anyone who's at home watching the Mass is not required to fast or even to make a spiritual communion. That's something that you do when you're going to Mass. You have to fast 1 hour before receiving communion. And for those who cannot receive communion at that Mass, are invited to make a spiritual communion. So you're not physically present, so therefore the requirement's not there. So again,